Life be grand if you had your mouth and tongue and your esophagus, but your digestive tract stopped there. You could taste the food, smell the food, and eat the food, but that's the end of it. You never got any energy from it. You never got any of the vitamins out. You wouldn't last very long. That's what we're trying to say the church is supposed to be doing today. It's supposed to be working, minus about half of its membership doing what they have been made to do. But that's what the church is. It is made up like the physical body of all the various members and every part of it. Even your little fingernail has its place. If you've ever had problems with fingernails or toenails, you know exactly what I'm talking about. We don't even think about it. It's just there, and we have to cut it every once in a while to get the long part off. The thing is, well, and our ladies always like to play with it and polish them and shine them and whatever. I had to put that in there, you know. The reason my wife's got about 12 different colors and some sparkle and some don't. She got these little boards that she uses and, you know, don't tell her I said that. The thing is, fingernails are important. They're part of the body. You're important. And you know, you shouldn't let Satan tell you, well, you're not important. Ain't no need of you going to church. Ain't no need of you being part. He's lying to you. When the Holy Spirit took you and put you into the body of Christ, he put you right where he wanted you. And when he led you to this church, and if you're part of another church, when he led you there, he had a reason for bringing you there. Because he was going to fit you into the body. And then if you did your thing and the others were doing their thing, the church would be effective. It would have an impact on the local community and on the families in the church. That's what God intended for the church to be. Now, we must always remember there's only one head. Anything that has two heads is not orderly. It's not the way it's supposed to be. One head, one brain. The boss is Jesus Christ. And I gave you several verses, and if you'll notice, every one of those, the word is used, head. Colossians 1:18, he, Jesus, is the head of the body, the church. Ephesians 1, 22 and 23, and hath put all things under his feet and gave him to be the head over all things in the church. Ephesians 4, 15 and 16, but speaking the truth in love, may grow up into him in all things, which is the head, even Christ. He's the head. And anytime we allow a person to take that place, or even a group of men or women to take that place, we've pushed the head away, and guess what's going to happen? Same thing will happen to your body if you cut your head off and set it over on the shelf. The body's just sitting there. In fact, it will die because it don't have anything to tell it to work. Christ is the one that gives us our orders. Christ is the one that guides us and leads us. Christ is the one that awakens hearts. Yes, he uses us speaking the word and living the word, but he's the one that does it. And as long as we're subject to the head, Christ will get his work done. And you know where the glory of it is when we stand at the judgment and we're judged individually. And this is my version now of judgment. I think there's going to be individual judgments, but I also think there's going to be group judgments. This is, you know, out of my Bible now, my ideal. I think this church as a group, and I think these men that are on the board of this church will answer as the leaders of this church. I think those that are in leadership position in the women's group, in the youth group, and then I as the pastor, we're going to give a full accounting. And then all of us, the youngest member to the oldest member, all of us, and even those of you that are not members, but you're active in this church as friends, all of us are going to give an account to God of what we did as this local assembly. I believe that. I think we have to give a full accounting because this is the local body that's supposed to be functioning together to have an effective ministry to the people in this community and in the communities where you live, and then especially in the families of this church. But the head, we get all of our orders from headquarters. And as those orders come down, and of course he's given us
pretty much all of them in the Word, but the Spirit kind of, you know, illuminates us with them and helps us. And there's times that He shows us direction this way or that way, and He takes it from the Word. And everyone's unique. I like to, when I'm away from here, I like to visit churches. And I like to go to churches that aren't quite like ours. I want to see how the other half lives. And not to be, you know, not so I can put them down or anything. I just want to see how they do their service. And it may or may not be something that I would do, but they do it maybe a little different. The thing is, God uses uniqueness. But it all comes under the heading that Christ is the head. Because, as we move to the next section, the church first and foremost is universal. The Chinese man or woman that's somewhere in Outer Mongolia, the Russian man or woman that's somewhere in Upper Siberia, the African person that's there in the middle of the continent of Africa, in Malawi or Zambia or one of them, wherever you go in the world, if they have truly been born again by the Spirit of God, they've been placed into the same body that you and I have been placed in. And again, that big body is just like this local body. It has all of its parts, and it all belongs to Christ, and He's the head of all of it. It is the universal church. Now, you don't have a lot of scripture that speaks specifically about the universal. What most of the scriptures deal with is the local church, because that's where we actually do the work. But it all deals with that universal body of believers. One body, whether we be Jews or Gentiles, whether we be bond or free, and I've been all made to drink into one spirit, for the body is not one member, but many. Ephesians 4, there is one body, one spirit, even as you are called in one hope of your calling, one Lord, one faith, one baptism. How many ones are there? Somebody's good at math. Six ones, one body, one spirit, one hope, one Lord, one faith, one baptism. You know what that's saying? All over the world, everybody has experienced exactly the same thing. If they're a born-again believer and part of the body of Christ, they all have one Lord. They all were baptized. They have one baptism into the body of Christ. They all have one hope. What's our hope? That when I die, I'll go to be with the Lord. That's our hope. One faith. And when we come to the doctrinal truths of the faith, I'm not talking about distinctives and personal preferences. I'm talking about the doctrines of salvation, of the Christian faith. Those are the same. And it's when those cease to be the same that we end up separating and having new churches formed and new groups. Why? Because men sometimes follow leaders instead of Christ. But you know, when we get to heaven, there in Revelation 5, He shows us a picture of the redeemed singing. It says they sung a new song saying, "Thou art worthy to take the book, to open the seals, for Thou wast slain and hast redeemed us to God by Thy blood out of every kindred, tongue, and people and nation." And when we get to heaven, all the colors are going to be there. All the languages probably are going to be there. All the different things in the cultures and whatever that are godly, they'll all be there. Why? Well, God created all of us, and God allowed us all to become distinct groups of people. In fact, that's what He told us to do, wasn't it? He told us to go out and subdue the earth, take over the earth. What'd they try to do instead? The leadership at Babylon said, "Nope, we're going to stay right here. We have one language. We're going to build this big tower up to heaven. We're going to have our own little religion, and we're going to do it our way." And God says, "I don't think so." And all of a sudden, one speaking Japanese, and one speaking Chinese, and one speaking something else, and ever what languages they spoke back then. And they're talking to each other, and they said, "Bring me some mud." "What do you mean? I don't know what you're saying." And all of a sudden, they scattered off into the groups where they understood each other, and they did what God told them to do to begin with. But you know what? What are we still trying to do today? A little sidetrack here, rabbit trail. What is mankind trying to do right now? Our president, the presidents and dictators or whatever of all the other countries, what are they trying to do ultimately right now? Those in religious circles, what are they trying to do right now? They want to bring it all back together
and have one group of people, one government, one religion, and they'll tell you there's only one God up there. And you believe him from this path, and I believe him from this one, but we're all worshiping the same God. And you want to get my blood stirred up, you just say that a couple of times, and you'll have me going on my little stump. There is only one God, but it's the God of the Bible, not all this other garbage that they've come up with. But the thing is, God had no intention of all the men of this world being one little group with one little language and all doing one little thing, mainly living for themselves. He intended for this to be like it is. Now, sin has corrupted it and wasted it, but God intended for man to scatter in the earth and have dominion over the earth. He intended that. Man's been trying to do the opposite ever since he's been here. But you have the universal church, and then you have the local church. And in that local church, Ephesians 4, he says he gave some apostles, some prophets, some evangelists, some pastors and teachers. Why? And over in Romans and Corinthians, he also gives us all the other gifts that go on in the church. And he doesn't tell every little gift, but we have a whole book full of gifts. And he gave us these gifts so all of us can use them for the perfecting of the saints, the maturing of the saints, so they can grow up to adults. And then they can take on their part of the work, put their shoulder to the wheel. And then you have the work of the ministry. Witnessing to the neighbors, doing the things that the church needs done, even the physical things. We had a bunch of men yesterday come over and took down a tree and trimmed another one and hauled a bunch of stuff off. The men pretty much, with a little bit outside help, put in the sewer bed for the parsonage. This church has been remodeled 2 or 3 times. Guess who did it? And we had some outside help from professionals, but mostly it was the men of the church. Whenever we help people from the church, the ladies get together and cook meals for people who've had a person to die in their family or they're sick and just coming out of a hospital. That's service. Some that go witnessing or handing out Bibles, what are they doing? They are doing the ministry, the work of the ministry. And what's it for? The edifying of the body of Christ. To build up, to encourage, to exhort. And how long do we do it? Verse 13, till we all come in the unity of the faith and of the knowledge of the Son of God into a perfect man, into the measure and stature of the fullness of Christ. Now, he's not talking about the world becoming one there. He's talking about those who are born again believers and part of the church. He's not talking about nominal Christians, those that profess to be Christians and don't know Christ. He's talking about those that truly have been given spiritual life and by the Holy Spirit have been placed into the body of Christ. And now they've been brought to a local assembly to be part of that assembly. That's who he's talking about. And he said, our desire is to come to that place of perfect unity in the Lord as the body. And then 1 Corinthians 12, and I won't read that again, but it talks about God has set the members, every one of them in the body, as it hath pleased them. If you'd asked me when I was in school, elementary school and especially high school, that one day I would be preaching and being a pastor, I'd have laughed at you. I didn't give book reports. They either let me write them or I took an F. I would not stand in front of the class and give an oral report because my knees knocked so hard and the throat lump in the throat was so big I couldn't have talked if my life depended on it. But you know what? God had a whole different plan than what I thought. I had my grandiose ideal of what I was going to do when I grew up, got married, and began my work life. And I had already started down that path when God said, nope, this is the way you're going. When I walked out of high school, I gave my books and laughed, and I said, if the Lord helps me, I'll never read another textbook of any kind. Now, I liked reading, you know, fiction and that kind of, but not no study books, nobody. And it wasn't 3 years till I was going back to school because somebody else was running the show, not me. The thing is, God places us where he wants us, not necessarily where we want to be, but where he wants us because he knows what's in here, down in the soul, and what he can bring out and use for his glory. So we just submit to him, and then we join with the other members. And you know what the verse 25 to 27 says there? That we should be so connected. And I could call all the men here and young men
put our names together. We should be so connected as part of this body of believers that if one hurts, we all hurt. If one has a good day and is happy, we can all laugh and rejoice together. That's how close it ought to be. That's what God intended. We call that sometimes like a family. And to me, that's what it should be. That the reason I say that's because that's what God said it should be. Now, somebody asked the question, and we'll hurry here and wrap it up. Why are there so many denominations? Why are there so many different named churches? Why is there all of this? Well, there's two simple answers. One is people are different. Chinese people do stuff different than French people. People in South Africa do different than people in Kenya, Africa, even though they're the same color and in the same continent. People down in Georgia do things different than people in Pennsylvania. Not a lot different, but they're still distinctives. The same thing's true in church. It's not the doctrines that's different. They have to be the same, but it is those distinctives that people gather do different. That's fine. God understood that when he set up the church. But then there's the other, which is the sad part. And that is, at the beginning, they started giving warnings. You already have false teachers in there, so you need to be aware of that. They're going to disrupt the church. And if the church compromises or moves to apostasy, the whole record is, the only thing they've ever been able to do is come out of it. They've never been able to turn it around and take it back to truth. There's not one instance. Always, once it goes to apostasy. Compromise, yeah, they've come back from that, but not apostasy. The only choice then is to separate and then form your own group. And we'll talk about that in the next one. But the thing is, we have to be willing to do that. But God set up the church so that he could use men to build it and protect it. And we go back again to Paul's statement there in 1 Corinthians 3:9. He says, we're laborers together with God. Ye, talking about those that he was working with, are God's husbandry. You're God's building. You're what God has done. What does the husbandman do? He does the husbandry. He takes care of the vineyard. He takes care of the farm. He takes care of the business. Whatever you want to put in there. But he says, you are God's husbandry. You're what God's produced. You're what God saved and put in this local assembly. And he says, we are laborers together with God, the apostles he's talking about. We are working with God. And we can go back to Ephesians 4 there about the apostles and the preachers and the work of the ministry and perfecting the saints. And he says, as a wise master builder, I've laid the foundation. And he says, another builds thereon. Paul understood men get old and die. Somebody else is going to step in their place. But here he's talking to the church in particular. He said, the foundation's laid. You can't build a new church. This is God's church. But he says, you're going to build on it. And he says, let every man take heed how he buildeth thereon. In other words, what you do with the job God's give you. Why? He said, every man's work shall be made manifest, for the day shall declare it, because it shall be revealed by fire, and the fire shall try every man's work of what sort it is. And you see, I've got to give an accounting for my own personal Christian life, my relationship with Christ, but also as my position in this local assembly. You'll do the same, by the way. Whatever that position is, you're going to give a full accounting. Why? Because God uses men and women to build his church, to protect his church. And God has the local assembly. When we look back in Acts there, right in the first few months, you had one occasion, Peter preached, 3,000 got saved. Another occasion, they're preaching, 5,000 members added that day. Acts 4:4 says 5,000 was added to the church that day. I've been reading the biography of Billy Sunday. Man, I can't believe the amount of people they had back in those days coming to those big tabernacles they built. 25,000, 30,000, 6,000 being saved, 7,000 being saved in like 3 weeks of meetings or whatever. And it just went on and on. I mean, God called that man, and it wasn't Billy Sunday. It was God using him as an instrument. But man, what revivals. And we could talk about other men in the same vein. But the thing is,
God used them to mightily increase the church during that time. And in those years back in the 17s and the 20s back there, man, you talk about revival. But what came right after that? What's the other

0: I'm going to stop right here, and we'll pick it up at this one the next time, because it kind of goes right into what we're going to talk about with the churches, and that's the danger of compromise and apostasy. It was already starting, and there in 2 Peter, he tells them, he says, but there were false prophets also among the people, talking about Israel, even as there shall be false teachers among you who privately bring in damnable heresies. And that's the saddest note in church history. Is the people, most of them aren't Christians that do this. In fact, all those that bring in heresy are not Christian, but they're right in the church. They're the wolf in sheep's clothing. And they only have one thing in mind, and that's to disrupt and destroy. And he said you have to beware of them because they are there. And then if you go to the end, I give you a little list there, and that's what we're going to focus on the next time. We'll talk about the separation, the demand for it, and why, and then how we came to where we are today. The early church fathers and their council meetings. You know why they had those? The Council of Trent, the Council of Nicaea. They were battling heresy that was in the church, being preached by people to the Christians. And it was the same type of heresies as we have today. Was Jesus virgin born? Is Jesus truly God the Son? Does the Holy Spirit dwell in a person or not? All of those types of things were fought then, and they're still being fought today. So they had the councils, and of course they would weed out and get rid of those people and call them heretics, and sometimes little groups would separate from the church because of it. Then you come to the big one we just celebrated, the Reformation. All those men that were before Martin Luther, and then him taking that bold step of saying the Roman Catholic Church is teaching heresy. And here is a bunch of it right here. And then you had the Protestant or the protest that formed the Protestant churches. And all of that is our lineage as you look at it there. And then you had King Henry, for his own reason, throwing the Catholic Church out of England and starting the Church of England or the Anglican Church. And that's the church that John Wesley and his dad and his granddad belonged to. But then you have them throwing John Wesley out, closing the door. You can't preach in our churches. That's okay. We'll preach out in the fields. You had the beginning of the Methodist Church. And then, of course, you had the uniting of the three Methodist groups in America and the formation of the United Methodists. And then you had men like W.W. Breckbill, Donald McKnight, Rand Dillon down at home, and even good old David Hess Sr. And not just him by himself, but the family left the church they grew up in, probably helped build, loved dearly, because the pastor said, there is no hell. That's only a fairy tale in the Bible. And when Brother Dave and some of the men went and talked to him, they not only found that out, he didn't believe Christ was virgin born either. They said, you know what? We can't stay here anymore. We have folks sitting here today that have done that recently because of the change and the move in the church that they loved with all their heart. But they had to leave. And that's where we come to this church. And we'll get there. And the name. Why did Breckbill use the word evangelical? And then, of course, the word here, by the motion of the people here, wanted Bible in front of it for a specific reason.
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1: Well, I want to welcome you to our exploration of this interesting book called the Gospel of Luke, the book of Luke. Luke has a Gentile focus. Some scholars think he might have had some Jewishness in his background, but it's clear that he was a MD, a doctor, even though he was technically a slave. He does join Paul, as you know, and so forth. And he is not an eyewitness. Remember, he put this together by interviewing eyewitnesses. But several scholars, especially Sir William Ramsay, to challenge him, went and really researched it and discovered, much to their amazement, that his is one of the best documented gospels that we have. You want to not lose sight of the fact that he presents it from a Gentile perspective, very subtly, but it's clearly there. And in fact, not only that, his book is written in two volumes. The Gospel of Luke is volume one, the book of Acts is volume two. And when you study this carefully, there are many scholars that believe that these are documents that were legally required to precede Paul's appeal to Caesar. The Roman law required the background documentation to precede an appeal. And so that was an expensive procedure in those days. But Theophilus, his friend here, who funded this, apparently made that possible. And we notice, as we study Luke, that one of his emphases as he goes through is to point out that these uprisings, wherever they went, especially in the book of Acts, were due to Jewish, they were instigated by the Jewish community. See, the Romans were concerned about stability. And part of what they're trying to point out wasn't the Christians that caused the problem. It was the Jewish reaction to that. That's really his message. You'll notice in the book of Luke, centurions are always the good guys, by the way. So it's kind of fun to watch all that. In any case, picking all this up, we're now in chapter 9. And we're going to talk about the feeding of the 5,000 and the transfiguration, some other interesting things. But you may, chapter 1, of course, was the basic design structure we talked about and the various annunciations, not only of Christ, but of course preceding the birth of John the Baptist. The second chapter, we focus on the birth of Jesus, the early years. We're surprised to learn, of course, that his boyhood days are alluded to in the Psalms. But we get to chapter 3 and get into the ministry of John the Baptist and the baptism of Jesus. And there we departed and went into the whole genealogical thing. And then chapter 4, we now have the ministry starting, the temptations by Satan. And it starts the area that we know as the Galilean ministry. The major sections of the book of Luke, from chapter 4 through 9, are regarded as the great Galilean ministry. That'll be followed by chapters 10 through 19, where he then migrates to Jerusalem. And strangely enough, that's a big bulk of the gospel, is what happens after Galilee before he gets to Jerusalem. And then, of course, it wraps up with the final offer to the kingdom, the rejection, the sacrifice, and then the resurrection and the ascension in chapter 24. So that's a quick snapshot. We, in chapter 4, have entered the Galilean ministry, and we had chapter 5 and 6, challenges of the Sabbath, those things. Last time we had chapter 8, the parable of the sower, and what we like to call the case of the deviled ham, and the 2,000 pigs that went off the cliff and all that. And this strange event surrounding Jairus' daughter. That was last time. In chapter 9, we're going to encounter a number of things, but the two major things are the feeding of the 5,000, as it's called. And people say the Bible's free of errors. Well, that's not true, because there weren't 5,000. There may be twice that, but that's another old issue. And secondly, the transfiguration, an area that many people don't fully understand what happened there. Now, Luke's section on the Galilean ministry closed, and the ministry now shifts to these episodes as they head towards Jerusalem. And Jesus' journey towards Jerusalem is the highlight of Luke's gospel. The events recorded in this chapter alone are a climax to his ministry up till now, and it's a bridge from the Mount Galilean ministry to his journey to Jerusalem, which begins at the tail end of chapter 9. Now, the 12 disciples that we talked about in previous chapters are now going to be sent, and that leads to a different designation. When disciples are sent, they become a sent one, an apostle. That's what the word apostle means, the sent one. A disciple is like an apprentice, someone learning. The apostle is someone that's on an errand, okay? And so a disciple is like an apprentice. So chapter 9, verse 1, then he called his 12 disciples together. And by the way, he had a lot more than that. You're going to discover he had at least 70. But the point is that the 12 were a special group, of course. His 12 disciples together and gave them power and authority over all devils and to cure diseases. When it says devils there, it's a King James translation. A more precise term would be demons. There's only one devil. There are many demons. Okay. Now, power and authority. What's the difference? What's the difference between power and authority? We use those terms sort of interchangeably. Let's talk a little bit about that in a minute. See, they were able to carry this. The 12 were able to carry out his mission because Jesus gave them power, dunamis. I'm going to call that the spiritual ability. It's an empowering, if you will. And authority, exousion. The right to exercise the power. One's the power, one's the right to exercise it, okay? So you might have a gun with a bullet in it, but you may not have the authority to use it. You still might have power, but it ain't, you don't have the authority. See, there's a subtlety there, okay? Jesus had just shown his power over both these realms in the last chapter. But let's talk about authority for a minute. That's the word is exousia. Dunamis is the is a term we've just ran into, okay? And ischus is another one. Dunamis is like the source of power, and ischus is the empowerment. Well, what do I mean by that? Let me give you an example. Oh, the difference is that the source needs to be controlled to give you the empowerment. Let me give you a model. Consider the source of power a battery. The control might be a switch, and the empowerment might be a light bulb, okay? You can't have a light bulb unless you have a battery, but you need more than that. You need to have some way of turning on and off, right? So we'll call that the kratos, okay? Now, you take the source, you have the control, and if you throw the switch of that, the light turns on. Now, it's a little example here, because all this collectively is called the exousia, the authority. You've got the power, the enablement, the power. You've got the control of it, the actual empowerment of the thing. And the Greek terms are suggestive of that. This is just a way to make you sensitive to that sequencing, okay? That shouldn't confuse you anymore, right? Okay. Now, their healing ministry was to authenticate their preaching ministry. That ain't necessarily the way today. We're going to deal with that. You know, why does God heal today? Yes. Does he heal predictably? No. It's still his sovereignty at issue here. Their healing ministry was to authenticate their preaching ministry. That was a different, they had no reason to know who Christ was. The fact that his disciples exercised that power showed that he was the Messiah that who could bring in the kingdom. See, the role of healing here is very, very foundational to everything going on. So it was necessary that people believe the 12, and that's why they believed him, is because of these phenomenal healing adventures. So verse 2, he sent them to preach the kingdom of God and to heal the sick. That's what they were sent to do, okay? Two assignments. This was like their solo flight. This is their on-the-job training. He's trained them. Now they're sent out to put it into practice, okay? This on-the-job training is preparation for their own ministry because he's going to leave. He's going to go to Jerusalem and be killed and resurrected. They're going to be on their own. This is a warm-up. This is a training session. Matthew 10 indicates that they were sent primarily to the people of Israel. Matthew emphasized that because that's his mission. Luke's a Gentile. He doesn't emphasize that. Now, that's important. I want you to notice something here. Very subtle, but it may be important, useful to you. Luke is a Gentile. He's highlighting this event. The event is actually involved the Jews. In fact, you could say the unbelieving nation. Fine. But Luke still reports it. And let's not forget what Paul tells us in Romans 15:4. Whatsoever things are written aforetime were written for our learning, that we, through the patient comfort of the scriptures, might have hope. I mention that because there are people teaching that what's in the Gospels does not apply to Christians. It was given to unbelieving Jews. That the church didn't start till Acts chapter 2, so everything prior to that didn't relate to us. The only thing that relates to us is the epistles. That turns out to be a very inconsistent thing to defend, by the way. But I want to alert you to that because there are people trying to sell that perspective. Don't accept or deny it on my part. Just be aware of the controversy. Do your own homework, but do it thoroughly. Verse 3. And he said unto them, take nothing for your journey, neither staves nor scrip, neither bread, neither money, neither have two coats apiece. Boy, he wants them to go out on faith, you see. Okay. Jesus is emphasizing two things, urgency on the one hand and simplicity on the other. And he wants them to experience what we might call a self-validating ministry. When they're out there on their own and God provides what they need, they will experience God's handiwork. Okay? And whatsoever house ye enter into, there abide and thence depart. And whosoever will not receive you, when ye go out of that city, shake off the very dust from your feet for a testimony against them. They're instructed not to go house to house. Very interesting. Very interesting. Shaking the dust off their feet, that's a very Jewish thing. The familiar practice of the Orthodox Jews. Whenever they were in Gentile territory, they would get the dust off their feet. But let's talk a little bit right now, because this raises an issue in our minds about healing gifts. Do you have the gift of healing? Really? Be interested in that. These specific gifts here were for authentication. These were given before Jesus died on the cross. That's an important thing to understand. Even near the end of Paul's ministry, a couple decades later, we note that he, Paul, didn't seem to avail himself of healing gifts. That surprised me to realize that. He told Timothy to take a little wine for his stomach's sake, but he didn't heal him. Timothy apparently had some kind of little problem. Take a little wine for your stomach. Why? Paul didn't heal him. He just gave him some medical advice. Paul himself says he had a thorn in the flesh, remember? And though he asked for God to remove it three times, God didn't. My grace is sufficient for thee, was the message he got. He wrote to Timothy, Trophimus have I left at Miletum, sick. Paul left one of his associates, sick. Happened to mention it to Timothy. Why didn't Paul heal his friend Trophimus? Don't know. But we notice that it wasn't the same in Paul's ministry as it was during the gospel period. Why? Because the gospel period was essential for authentication. Paul was authenticated other ways. That's the difference. And that helps me understand. Because God does heal. We are instructed to pray for the sick. But it's presumptuous on our part to assume that God will. He may have a purpose in it that we don't know about. We have to go at that in full awareness of the prerogatives of the divine one. He doesn't put himself in a box on that because there are issues that we don't know about. So that's why I get very cautious when you start talking about healing gifts. I don't have the gift of healing. Some people I prayed for have been healed. That's not my gift. That's God's gift. So I get nervous about calling the gift of healing because that's where I think people get into trouble. Anyway, moving on to verse 6. And they departed and went through the towns, preaching the gospel and healing everywhere. Wow. Okay. Now this was they caused such a commotion that it reached Herod. Herod is he is the regent over the Galilee, okay? Now Herod the Tetrarch heard of all that was done by him, that Jesus, and he was perplexed because it was said of some that John was risen from the dead. That was a rumor Herod heard. Something's going on. John had been put to death. Is he back alive? Which is strange because John the Baptist did no miracles. There were no miracles associated to John the Baptist's ministry. But still, that was Herod's presumption. Herod Antipas was the son of Herod the Great and the man who had John the Baptist killed. But he heard that some had said Elias had appeared, and of others that one of the old prophets was risen again. You need to understand, when you study John especially, at the time of John the Baptist, the expectation in the crowds was three people they were expecting. The Messiah, possibly, Elijah as a forerunner, and the prophet of Moses, as mentioned in Deuteronomy 18. These are three different rumors that are going around in the days of John the Baptist. These rumors are still going around. So there's three possibilities. Elijah, because in Malachi 4:5 and so on. The Messiah, of course, has had an expectation. And the prophet of Moses mentioned in Deuteronomy 18. These were three rumors going around. And Herod said, John I have beheaded. But who is this of whom I hear such things? And he desired to see Jesus. Okay. Who is this miracle worker? Which is a strange expectation because John the Baptist didn't do any miracles. See, unlike some so-called Christian celebrities, Jesus did not court the high and mighty and was not intimidated by worldly power. It's interesting how different his conduct is than many of ourselves, where we seek publicity or think we amount to something. No, we're nothing. When Herod and Jesus did finally meet, the king had hoped to see a miracle. But the Son of God did nothing and said nothing to him. The evil king had silenced God's voice to him. But now we're going to get to a thing that's labeled in all your Bible things as the feeding of the 5,000. And that's a very Jewish designation because they just counted the men. There were 5,000 men. You girls are offended? You should be, because you count too. The feeding of 5,000 is only a miracle, is the only miracle of Jesus that's recorded in all four Gospels. Think about that a minute. It's the only miracle of Jesus recorded in all four. Many of the other miracles are recorded in two or three of them. This is the only one that's all four. It's a climactic one. It's the last of the Galilean ministry. It's sort of an exclamation point. Its focus is the disciples, not the public. You'll see that in a minute. In many ways, it's the climax of the Jesus' ministry of miracles. It is designed to produce faith in the disciples, not faith in the crowd, faith in the disciples. They're the ones he's training. Verse 10, and the apostles, when they were returned, told him all that they had done. And he took them and went aside privately into a desert place belonging to the city called Bethsaida. Now you notice there's a new term introduced here in verse 10, the apostles. They're now called apostles, the sent ones. Previously they were the apprentices, but now they're in some sense qualified here, see? Now Bethsaida is east of Capernaum. Both of them are on the northern shore of the Sea of Galilee. Capernaum is sort of in the northwest corner, and Bethsaida is in the northeast corner. In fact, if you go visit it today, it's quite a ways inland because the shoreline is different than it was back then. So anyway, see, they gave him his progress report, and they all went out to a private place for a rest. But the people heard about it, tracked him, and followed him, okay? The people, when they knew it, they followed him. He received them, spake unto them of the kingdom of God, and healed them that had need of healing. So that's all pretty exciting. And when the day began to wear away, then came the 12 and said unto them, send the multitude away that they may go into the towns and the country round about and lodge and get victuals, for we are here in a desert place. Logical. They went to get a private place. They're out camping, so to speak. This crowd shows up. They received them well. Things went well. Now, send them where there's a KFC or a McDonald's, where they can go get something to eat and spend the night. And Jesus said to them, give ye them to eat. They're probably looking at each other. Doesn't he understand? There's thousands out there. They said, we have no more but 5 loaves and 2 fishes, except we should go and buy meat for all this people. Now, by the way, the other versions of there's three other versions of this in the other Gospels. From those, we learn they didn't have the loaves and 2 fishes. They got that from some kid that happened to bring it. So they round up. Well, that's what they got. Okay, 5 loaves and 2 fishes. Pretty cool. Okay. There are 5,000 men. But you need to realize they didn't count the women and children. That was just the Jewish way. So there's probably 10,000, maybe more, there. Jesus telling him to go feed them is just getting them to acknowledge the impossibility of provision by human means alone. See, it's a lesson here. See, we need to remember this, by the way. Here's one of the lessons out of this. When the crisis is great and your resources are low, you need to know that God has already solved the problem. And that's... I think God finds a new way every day to ask the question, do you trust me? And once you realize that, you can approach these things more constructively. Verse 14, and they were about 5,000 men. And he said to his disciples, make them sit down by 50s in a company. Okay. 5,000 men, Andres, males. It's obviously a round figure. Doesn't count the women and children. So it could be 10 or 15,000 people, actually. And they did so, and they made them all sit down. Then he, Jesus, took the 5 loaves and the 2 fishes, and looking up to heaven, he blessed them and brake and gave to the disciples to set before the multitude. And if I was doing a movie, I'm not sure how I would render this happening. You know, if you're trying to do this, what does that really mean? I'm not sure. Different people might do it different ways. Anyway, they did eat, and they were all filled. Whoa, wait a minute. 5,000 men, and let's assume 5,000 women, 10,000 people ate till they were full. And then there were taken up fragments that remained to them, 12 baskets. The word here for baskets was the term that's typical of Jewish commerce. The seven baskets we experienced with the feeding of the 4,000 back in chapter 8 was a different term, a different kind of basket. This is the commercial unit, 12 of those. Why 12? Why were there 12 baskets left over? Anyone? There were 12 apostles. See, each one ended up with a whole basket for himself, so to speak. Who was being taught here? The people? I'm sure they were grateful. It's to teach the disciples. This is the climactic miracle in their mind. So he'd shown himself sufficient for the nation Israel. He is the one who could provide prosperity if the people would believe his message. And of course, they don't. This miracle, by the way, is reminiscent of Elisha when he spoke the word of the Lord, and a small amount of food fed many people back there in 2 Kings 4. So this has some Old Testament echoes here too. 12 baskets left over, one for each apostle. The feeding of the 5,000 clinched the truth for the disciples that Jesus truly is the Messiah. In John's account, the next day Jesus preached a sermon on the bread of life, and they received him as they had the bread. That's in the John account. In fact, in the John account, they tried to make him a king so that he would have give them bread the rest of their lives, and he slips away because he says, "Mine hour is not yet come." He will, on another day, present himself as a king. In fact, it's the day that Gabriel told Daniel, the exact day, 500 years earlier, in Daniel chapter 9. But let's get to his identity and his mission here. The feeding of the 5,000 marks the end of what many call the Great Galilean Ministry. This sort of closes a major section. You think of all that's gone before up till now as one section. We're now going to enter a section of up to but not including what happens in Jerusalem that last week. Okay? There's a parallel between his journey from Nazareth to Jerusalem and Paul's journey from Jerusalem to Rome. You can think that through yourself, and that's an interesting little assignment, is to try to list how are they parallel. A number of ways. I'll let you do that on your own. But we're going to have some lessons here about his person, his sacrifice, and his kingdom. Three issues. Verse 18, came to pass, as he was alone praying, his disciples were with him, and he asked them, saying, "Whom say the people that I am?" Now, where are they? We suspect that they were at Caesarea Philippi, because that's the way Matthew records the details of what follows. They've been down there in Bethsaida. Apparently, when they went to the wilderness, they went northward, because they're going to now be at Caesarea Philippi. And for that reason, it's my suspicion. Nobody knows where the transfiguration took place, but it's going to happen subsequently. And Mount Hermon, we're right at the foot of Mount Hermon. So it's my own suspicion. Some people think it was Mount Tabor. I haven't found the reasons they believe that. Some do. I tend to lean to Mount Hermon. So Mark indicates that this was at Caesarea Philippi, we're about to see here. Herod had raised the issue of who Jesus is, right? Now Jesus is going to raise the same issue. Okay, guys, whom do they say I am? Well, verse 19, they answered and said, "John the Baptist, but some Elias. Others say one of the Old Testament prophets is given again." They share with him the rumors that are going around. And these are the same expectations we see in the first chapter of John, when John the Baptist was preaching in Bethabara. There was an expectation of Moses, Elijah, or the Messiah. He said to them, "But whom say ye that I am?" That's his golden moment. This is his big moment. Peter answering said, "The Christ of God." That's the Luke account there. One of Peter's shining moments. This was the second time that Peter confessed Jesus publicly, because he will have done that in John 6. And Jesus straightly charged them and commanded them to tell no man that thing, because the timing wasn't right yet. But that's what they understand who he is, but don't tell them that yet. See, Luke is triggering this from the feeding of the 5,000. The disciples believe that he was the Messiah. But if his popularity is based on miracles, it could trigger a popular uprising against Rome. And that's not the agenda here. His messiahship was to be linked to his death, not his miracles, to his death. The disciples know he's the Messiah, but he teaches them very early that he will be killed. They don't get it. Several times he tells them that he's going to be killed, and he's going to be killed by the Jewish leadership, and he even lets them know that he's going to be raised again, but they don't get it. The girls did, but the guys didn't.
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3: That's our news. I'm Keith Peters in Washington. The human smuggling case in Tennessee involving Kilmar Abrego Garcia has been dismissed.
4: Abrego Garcia was mistakenly deported to El Salvador last year. It became an embarrassment for the Trump administration when the order was given to return Abrego Garcia to the U.S. He claimed the administration was vindictive, and the federal judge agreed. Abrego Garcia is a Salvadoran citizen with an American wife and child who has lived in Maryland for years, but he immigrated to the U.S. illegally as a teenager. The Justice Department vowed to appeal, calling the judge's order wrong and dangerous. I'm Ed Donahue.
3: President Trump was in New York State at a campaign event with Republican Congressman Mike Lawler this evening. President Trump says Congressman Lawler pushed hard for boosting the deduction for state and local taxes known as SALT.
5: Mike Lawler's fantastic. He's fantastic. He is a fantastic. I call him Mr. SALT. He didn't stop. He wouldn't stop. He was driving us crazy. We have to get SALT. We have to get SALT back. And he got it back. And he's a terrific guy, and you're lucky to have him.
3: Lawler, up for re-election, said he'll embrace Trump to energize Republican voters. The White House aims to spotlight Trump's economic achievements amid declining approval ratings. Tulsi Gabbard resigned as President Trump's director of national intelligence on Friday, saying she needed to leave her office as her husband battles cancer. Gabbard told Trump she would leave her job overseeing the coordination of 18 intelligence agencies on June 30th. On Wall Street, the Dow up by 294 points, the Nasdaq rose 50, the S&P advanced 27. This is SRN News.
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7: I'm meteorologist Mike Cox. More in the way of cloudy skies for tonight and more in the way of scattered showers and thunderstorms. That's our forecast. For a little while, we'll have lows tonight around 62, but it's not going to rain all the time, even through the Memorial Day weekend, although we will have clouds around tomorrow, some scattered showers and storms, and a high of 78, same tomorrow night with a low of 62. Sunday, cloudy with rain showers, maybe some thunderstorms, and a high of 82 with more scattered showers and storms Monday.
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10: Well, welcome back to Dr. James Dobson's Family Talk, the voice you can still trust for the family you love. 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We have a link for the book up at jdfi.net. And Dr. Michael Youssef, welcome back to Dr. James Dobson's Family Talk.
11: Thank you very much.
10: You know, it's amazing how when it comes to spiritual warfare, as you write about in your new book, there are so many Christians who you use this term, I think, very graciously when you talk about how clueless many Christians are, whether it's parents or new believers or even people who've been walking with the Lord for 40, 50 years, but really haven't engaged in the scriptures. How do we use a resource like this or just have conversations with people who think, oh, yeah, I'm a baptized believer. I'm in church every Sunday. I tithe 10%. You know, I'm doing all those things.
11: Yeah.
10: How do we get them engaged in gear?
11: Honestly, I can tell you that only the Holy Spirit can do that.
10: True.
11: My own testimony is that through my life in three continents, I have faced many a dark times, times that could have persuaded me to turn my back on the gospel. But with the power of the Holy Spirit, we must always seek the Lord Jesus Christ and the power of his resurrection, but also ask him to give us the Holy Spirit in abundance. And the impact it would have in their workplace and their neighborhoods. And we could turn this country upside down for Jesus if people stop being pew warmers. Mm. We have so many pew warmers on Sunday and become soldiers. And that is what we call to be soldiers. In fact, that's what Paul tells Timothy to be. He said, do the work of a soldier, do the work of an evangelist.
10: Amen. Concluding our last conversation with Dr. Michael Youssef, we were discussing the cultural issues that kind of drive people into either thinking wokely or, we kind of lose all of our common sense. And one of the biggest areas is the sanctity of human life, where there are so many people who are fighting for the killing of the preborn child in the womb without even realizing that this is a human being we're talking about. And I know that that's a part of the American culture, worldwide culture too, but especially in America, that is very pertinent to you and very germane to you, Dr. Youssef, because of the fact that it describes the battle for your soul even before you were born. Can you give us just a little 35,000-foot view of what it was like, Michael Youssef being what doctors recommending to your parents, hey, we're not so sure if this baby should be here.
11: Yeah, absolutely. It is it's sort of a milestone in my life that always I'm reminding myself of that. My mother was a godly woman. She really loved the Lord. She comes from a godly family. Her father was one of the great prayer warriors I've ever known in my life. And so they had that heritage of godliness. But she had 11, but three of those kind of were miscarried. Mm. But there were already six living siblings. In fact, my oldest sibling in the family was 20 years older than me.
10: Oh, my.
11: Yes. So for her, when she fell pregnant and her health was really in a poor state, three doctors, not just one, who have said, you cannot take another pregnancy. You can't go through another pregnancy. So you need to terminate this one. And so she really said, okay, I want to serve my other six children. And so she and my father had this appointment to go and have the procedure.
10: Mm-hmm, mm-hmm.
11: And of course, in a Muslim culture, with Christian subculture, abortion is not even frowned upon.
10: Mm.
11: And so, but thank God, the pastor of our church is very similar to Dr. Dobson's church.
10: Yes.
11: A wonderful pastor. And he came up early in the morning. He said, I know this is a huge responsibility, but I've been disturbed all night about this, and I'm going to appeal to you to trust God and go through with the pregnancy.
10: Mm.
11: Now, she and my dad agreed. They said, we're going to trust God. And my mother said, look, if I die, I die. But she went through with the pregnancy and in trusting God, believing God. Now, all my older siblings are all bankers and economists and professor of economics and all of that. My father was a businessman, and so we have no one in ministry in our family.
10: Wow, how interesting.
11: That is not even a thought. And so when she trusted God and she took that step of faith, knowing that she could lose her life, God was so gracious to her, and he spared her for 16 years because I was 16 when she went to glory. And the whole time, her health was not really in good shape at all. But through it all, she trusted God and had me. And then when I went through my rebellious stage as a teenager, because I looked at my siblings and I looked at their successes, and I'm going to do what? And so I thought, if I rebel and I become a damaged goods, God can't use me. But then she would literally pray to the Lord and said, Lord, I risked my life to have this boy.
10: Yes.
11: And I remember her saying to me, when I gave my life to Christ on March 4th, 64, she went to glory 7/7/64.
10: Wow. Wow.
11: So she lived 3 months, 4 months to see that I'm walking with the Lord. And the last thing she said to me, she said, even if you are as successful as your siblings, my brother was a bank manager at 27.
10: Oh, my.
11: So they were all successful. So she said, even if you be as successful as they are, that is not what I risked my life for.
10: Right.
11: And so that stayed with me, and I began to pray, and God supernaturally intervened and literally got me to escape death itself from my home country. And I escaped in 69 to Australia, then the United States in 77. And I followed through in the call of God on my life. And I have never been more thankful to the Lord for his hand and for his interference, because I've had the most amazing journey. And whatever's left in the journey, I'll just have as much fun as I did the last 53 years in the ordained ministry now.
10: Wow, that's incredible. What a great testimony from Dr. Michael Youssef today here on Dr. James Dobson's Family Talk. And I could just see Dr. smiling and hearing you share that story and saying, yes, that's why we went to Washington, D.C. That's why we went on the airwaves and told people about the sanctity of human life. And what a great risk that your mother took for her faith by saying, okay, we're going to trust that this Christian doctor is telling us, even though my health could be in jeopardy, I'm to carry this child to term. And think of the millions of lives impacted because of a mother's faithfulness. And I praise God for you, Dr. Michael Youssef.
11: You
10: continue to inspire so many people. Personally, I'm very selfish. I love having time with you just because your testimony is so powerful. You have described in your new book, Winning the Invisible War, one of the things that I think is kind of befallen the American church, and that is the fact that we love intellect, we love knowledge, if you will, but we're kind of in short supply on wisdom. And I think that you describe the enemy that way in this book. Talk about how easy it is, has become, I should say, for the American church in particular, to become deceived. We get lulled into the whole knowledge trap and the whole intellect trap, and we don't see the real wisdom. And that's the cunning aspect of spiritual warfare, isn't it?
11: Sure, absolutely. I am not against knowledge, and I'm not anti-knowledge, and I'm not anti-science, and I'm not I am all for that. But without wisdom, don't forget that the top henchmen of Hitler were PhDs.
10: Right.
11: They all had high education, have knowledge. I went and did a PhD at Emory University back in the early 80s just to show that there's nothing wrong with knowledge, but cry to God for wisdom, because what wisdom does takes that knowledge, especially biblical knowledge, and applies it to the circumstances of life. So without the wisdom, taking that knowledge and applying it to life, we will really be basically abusing knowledge. Look what happened to COVID. I mean, that was a science lab and escaped virus that came and killed so many millions of people.
10: Yes.
11: And so without wisdom, we're really up the creek without a paddle. So we need to cry to God for wisdom of how to use knowledge, utilize knowledge for the glory of God and not for our own glory. So I couldn't agree more with you.
10: It's so important that we understand this because, as Dr. Michael Youssef has written about in his brand new book, Winning the Invisible War, there are so many lies, there's so much deception. At one part, you even describe in the book how the enemy will imitate the voice of God, you know, to make it. Talk about how many people are getting duped by that in this AI world where we can, like, I can look at you on the screen right now and you know it's you and you know it's me. But it's becoming so much more difficult, and yet it's vital that we begin to distinguish between what's the Holy Spirit saying, what is the enemy saying, sounding like the Holy Spirit.
11: Absolutely, absolutely. First of all, it has to be consistent with the Scripture.
10: Amen.
11: Because God is not a changeable God. He's yesterday, today, and forever. So it has to be consistent with the Scripture. So you hear a voice that says, you know, it's okay. Everybody's doing it. You do it, and it's not fine. You know, it's not a deadly sin. It's not this. It's not that. After all, God really wants you to make you happy. And I say, wait a minute, devil. God does not want to make me happy. He wants me to make me holy. Mm-hmm. And so you can recognize the lie of the devil right away, and then you go back to the Scripture and you follow the Scripture. It's very important. We have an AI expert here at Leading the Way, and I'm so grateful for his expertise. As a matter of fact, now we have something called myfaithassistant.com, where we have our own redeeming AI, where you go and ask any questions about the faith, about anything, and it will give you biblical answers based on the Scripture and 1,500 sermons that I've preached through the years, 57 books. And so you can go directly to it, myfaithassistant.com, and ask any question. So we've got to stay ahead of that. Instead of cursing the darkness, I often say, let's light the candle. And then when God gave us this man, this dear brother in Christ here with that knowledge. So we all need to be alert. We need to be discerning. And look what Peter said. He said, basically, be on your guard. Be awake. Be alert. Because he's roaming around like a lion, trying to look for places in which he can attack us, look for soft spots in which he can tempt us, and that kind of thing. So though that's a cry for me personally. I want to finish strong, and that's my own prayer for myself and for my family and for all my beloved friends.
10: I love that. Dr. Michael Youssef's book, Winning the Invisible War, is up at jdfi.net. And as a parent or a grandparent, as you are helping the next generation and the generation after that navigate these issues of faith, this is such an important resource to have on hand. I love the fact that you really go after lukewarm Christianity, in this situation here. I mean, there are so many people who would look through Revelation, they'd see the Laodicean church, they would come up with some kind of explanation. Well, you see, the water came from here to there, and sometimes it was warm, and sometimes, and so that's why I'm lukewarm. But you're saying half-heartedness is really becoming an epidemic in the church in America right now. Talk about that, if you would.
11: It really is, because that is where Satan does his worst work. Yeah. Or I say, for him, it will be his best work, his worst for us. And that is to begin to bring that kind of doubt, slight doubt. I mean, he didn't come to Eve and say, you know, God lied to you. He told you this, but that's not really true. Listen to me. No. He just said, did you really understand him correctly? Did you hear him right? Did you really? I mean, that's what some of the liberal preachers are saying. Is the Bible really relevant for our day? The Bible is true. Yes, it's the Word of God, and it was written for those people in those times. But is it for today, for our scientific time? The Bible didn't have no computer back then, and the Bible didn't do, and just bring a little doubt. And what do you do once you become a lukewarm Christian? You putting one foot in the world, one foot with Christ. And in the end, as somebody said, you know, some churches make Jesus rejoice. Some churches make him angry, but there's some churches that make him sick.
10: Mm. Mm-hmm.
11: And the reason the Laodicean water, he takes something relevant. I wrote a book actually on the seven letters of the churches called God's Final Call. And he takes something relevant to that city, to that town, and then applies it spiritually. And because they had lukewarm water, And he says, that's what you are like that water of yours. It makes me nauseous every time I look at you. And my goodness, I always cry to God. I said, Lord, I'd rather go home to glory before I can make you sick. Because that is the worst thing that could happen to any believer.
10: Right. And, you know, it's amazing when you see the number of people who are getting to the point where they're looking for, I hear Christians cite this passage a lot. I've even shared it, where Jesus says, my yoke is easy, my burden is light. You know, okay, that means it's a perfect fit. If you're walking in God's will, he makes the yoke of obedience. You're going to have to follow it, but it's going to be a good fit. But sometimes when challenged, we'll see the discomfort coming and say, well, wait a minute, my yoke is easy. I don't want to be challenged. I want to be comfortable. And your image now, I will never forget, of someone trying to put on a helmet and go into war in their pajamas.
11: Yeah.
10: It's not going to happen. But this is something I think as parents with young children coming up, the world is so crazy where we have Supreme Court hearings to define the definition of male and female, which God made very clear in the Garden of Eden.
11: Yeah.
10: This is the world we live in, so we have to be ready. It is warfare everywhere we turn.
11: It is a warfare, and we need to be aware. There are a lot of bad things happened with COVID, but the good thing that came out of that bad thing is that parents, for the first time, were able to see what their kids are learning in school.
10: Yes. Yes.
11: And as a result of that, some parents really woke up all of a sudden and realized that the school system, the government school system, has been hijacked now by, and listen to this, Qatar spent $6.6 billion on schools and universities in the United States.
10: Wow.
11: I mean, just think about it. They don't do it because of our blue eyes, but they do it because they want to influence us for evil, which is Islamism. There are a lot of other organizations, from Soros to money flowing around in order to indoctrinate our children. And we got to be protective of them. I used to tell people, I said, you know, I brainwash my kids, and I say it unashamedly when they were growing up. And I'm constantly, basically speaking to them, because I know they've been influenced, you know, hearing the stuff from school, even though they were in private schools, but they were not Christian schools. Mm-hmm. And so I always told other young fathers, don't apologize for brainwashing your children. The communists did not apologize for brainwashing kids for communism. And we as Christians should not be ashamed of brainwashing our kids for good and for God and for their good and for his glory.
10: Amen. I think of Dr. Dobson describing puberty and the first few years of childhood even, and saying, you know, brainwashing is a natural part of it. You know, if you're a boy, your brain gets washed with testosterone. You know what I mean? That it makes you who you are. And so in the culture that we're in right now, Dr. Michael Youssef, are issuing a clarion call to parents and grandparents to say, look, make sure your kids are washed in the word mentally, emotionally, spiritually, physically, because the enemy is a roaring lion. And you mentioned this verse earlier, seeking whom he may devour. He's not looking to just say, hey, I just don't want you to be effective for God, but you just keep living your life. He wants to kill us.
11: Absolutely. That is his ultimate aim, is our destruction. And the scripture said he came to steal and kill. So that is his ultimate aim. Even though he might come across as your friend, as he did the serpent in the garden with Eve, he tried to convince her that he's really looking out for her good. Mm-hmm. And that's how he would say, you know, God wants you to be happy. But if you're not happy and not satisfied and not fulfilled, you know, of course, you're not really following God. So do this and you'll be happy. By that time, we're already caught in his trap. And that's what he sets up, traps.
10: Yes, that's just it. I mean, he's a deceiver. He's an accuser. He doesn't bring anything good. And yet it's amazing how many Christians are following the example of Lot instead of following the example of Jesus when it comes to living our lives. Winning the invisible war, how to recognize lies, resist temptation, and be victorious in spiritual warfare is the newest book from Dr. Michael Youssef. And we've got a link for it up at jdfi.net. We do have a couple minutes left, Dr. Youssef. I know you've got another book that's called An Unholy Alliance. Can you give us a preview of that? We'll have you back on again to talk about that. But I'd love to conclude our time together with a minute or two about what that book's about.
11: I wrote a similar kind of book 10 years ago. Most people said, what are you talking about? Thank God they're not saying that now.
10: Yeah,
11: because you look at England, where a Christian preacher can be arrested in the streets, or a senior woman gets arrested for posting anti-Islamic or anti-homosexuality on social media. But then Muslims in the thousands can block Oxford Street and supposedly praying, and nobody can say anything. They basically terrified the police. And you take that and you multiply it in Canada and in Australia and some other parts of the Western world, and was coming here until God gave us a little bit of a reprieve. But that Islamization did not come overnight to the West. It was invited by so-called progressive liberalism or left-wing Marxism. And both philosophies believe that you got to destroy what you have in order to build your utopia. And in the end, those two groups really hate each other. They would kill each other when they get the chance. But for now, they are forming an unholy alliance because their aim, common aim, is the destruction of Western civilization, which was built on the Reformation and the Word of God. And the freedoms we have, they did not come from Marxism. They didn't come from any idea. They came from God and from going back to the scripture. And so I think the time is coming. And you look what the Muslims are doing in Deerfield, Michigan, in Minneapolis, in Paterson, New Jersey, in San Diego, in Texas,
10: Dallas,
11: as we were talking
10: Dallas
11: about.
10: Area, yes.
11: Dallas and Houston, too. And, mm-hmm. and they just literally believe that Allah is superior and therefore he has to win. And their greatest victory is when they can buy a church that is not being attended and people selling it and turn it into a mosque. That is their ultimate and the height of victory for them. And that's why I think now I'm seeing people waking up. And that is why I wrote that book, to give them tools to understand. Do not be afraid, because fear is their tool, just like the devil's tool. And once they make police afraid, makes us afraid, we're going to kind of go back into our little holes. But no, the one thing that we must do is take the gospel to the Muslims. And I've done this, as you know, for many years in the Muslim world. And we're seeing terrorists literally coming to Christ. Amazing. And so the gospel is strong. The Holy Spirit is powerful. And all we need to do is be obedient to take it to every corner of the globe, but certainly in the places right here in the United States.
10: Well, that unholy alliance is coming, and what's the church going to do to respond? That's one of the reasons why you need Dr. Michael Youssef's newest book, and then his most recent one that we've been talking about today here on Family Talk, Winning the Invisible War, How to Recognize Lies, Resist Temptation, and Be Victorious in Spiritual Warfare to Resist that Type of Attack when it comes. Amen. It's all part of an amazing cycle, and Dr. Michael Youssef's ministry continues to thrive now that he is not only the founder of Leading the Way, but also, I understand, the chief volunteer at Leading the Way as well.
11: Amen.
10: I love that ministry focus. Dr. Michael Youssef, you're a treasure.
11: Thank you.
10: We appreciate you so much. Thanks for being with us today here on Dr. James Dobson's Family Talk.
11: Thank you, Roger Marsh. God bless you, brother. Appreciate being with you.
10: Well, the gospel is strong. The Holy Spirit is powerful. And all we need to do is be obedient. You're listening to Dr. James Dobson's Family Talk, where we featured part two of my conversation with Dr. Michael Youssef about navigating the spiritual battle in our culture, our churches, and especially in our homes. His brand new book is called Winning the Invisible War, How to Recognize Lies, Resist Temptation, and Be Victorious in Spiritual Warfare. 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
12: The year was 1962, and General Douglas MacArthur was by then an old man. MacArthur had returned to his beloved

0: And it seems fitting that we who enjoy the sweet benefits of freedom pause as we celebrate Memorial Day to honor him and all those soldiers, sailors, and airmen who died in the defense of duty, honor, country.
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0: It's 2 a.m. You're staring at the ceiling. Your mind is racing. What if I'm wrong about God? 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What if there's nothing else after this? Doubt can steal your peace, but it doesn't have to steal your faith. Thomas doubted until Jesus met him with love and proof. If you're wrestling with questions, he'll meet you too. Learn to turn doubt into conversations with God. 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
5: 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I'm Greg Patton in the New America. 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I'm Greg Patton. I can't wait to share all of these things with you.
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7: I'm meteorologist Mike Cox. More in the way of cloudy skies for tonight and more in the way of scattered showers and thunderstorms. That's our forecast for a little while. We'll have lows tonight around 62, but it's not going to rain all the time, even through the Memorial Day weekend. Although we will have clouds around tomorrow, some scattered showers and storms, and a high of 78. Same tomorrow night with a low of 62. Sunday, cloudy with rain showers, maybe some thunderstorms, and a high of 82 with more scattered showers and storms Monday.
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8: Oh, for a welcome to today's edition of the Baptist Bible Hour, a daily program proclaiming the sovereign grace of God. My name is James Kenneth. Thank you for joining us. Thank you for joining us for today's edition of the Baptist Bible Hour.

Today in the Baptist Bible Hour, LaSere Bradley Jr. brings the second portion of a message titled, A Church with a Giving Spirit. In the first part, we saw the eagerness and consistency of the Philippian church in supporting the work of the gospel. In this concluding portion, we consider how such giving is evidence of spiritual maturity and a vital part of our worship before God. We will hear the concluding portion of A Church with a Giving Spirit right after this song.

0: Liberality then is often a true evidence of the spirit and condition of one's heart, whether we're talking about individuals or the church as a whole. It reveals also that this church was concerned for the spreading of the gospel. They had assisted him in the very beginning of his labors. They were willing and mindful to have done it in the interim, but lacked opportunity for whatever reason it was. And now that they know about his circumstances, they have sent one of their own to take gifts to him. They want the apostle to be able to continue his labor. They are interested in the spread of the gospel. Are you interested in the gospel being spread? Do you pray for the Lord to open doors of opportunity and that those then who are able to speak there will be blessed to speak as they ought to speak? Are you willing to assist those who labor in difficult places? This church was. Matthew chapter 10, verse 40. These are the words of Jesus. He that receiveth you receiveth me, and he that receiveth me receiveth him that sent me. He that receiveth a prophet in the name of a prophet shall receive a prophet's reward, and he that receiveth a righteous man in the name of a righteous man shall receive a righteous man's reward. And whosoever shall give to drink unto one of these little ones, a cup of cold water, only in the name of a disciple, verily I say unto you that he shall in no wise lose his reward. Here then the Lord speaks that those who are going forth in that time, the apostles being sent out to preach the gospel in that day, that God will favor those and bless those abundantly and reward those who give to his servants a cup of water in the name of the prophet. Our concern ought to be equal to that of the church in Philippi for the spread of the gospel. And I commend you here at Cincinnati Church. I'm thankful for what you've done through the years to help make the radio broadcast possible, to send the gospel out over the airwaves across this country and in distant parts of the world. I'm thankful for what you've done to assist our ministers in the Philippines and in India and in other places. And I pray that this will always be a burning desire of our heart to minister in this capacity, because it's something that is clearly biblical. It's something that honors God. It's something with which he is pleased. I've seen churches that suffered greatly because there was a spirit among them that was that of drawing within their own bounds. There was something of a sense of greed and a concern about every dollar that was spent, and a church suffers from that. This church at Philippi was a solid, prosperous church, and one of the key reasons was that the spirit of giving prevailed. In the 17th verse of Philippians 4, Paul again makes it a point, not because I desire a gift. I'm not dealing with this subject because I want you to give me more, because I'm trying to solicit your support. But here's what he did say, but I desire fruit that may abound to your account. This is what I want. I want fruit being born. It's going to be credited to your account. God's going to look at the account, and God's going to be pleased with you as a church when you have borne this fruit. I rejoiced here a few weeks ago when a special offering was taken here one Sunday for the poor. I was away at the time, but when I got back and asked the deacons how much was given, I was very thankful for it. I was thankful some months ago when we heard about a man who was severely burned down in the state of Mississippi, and we asked if you would like to assist him, and a tremendously generous contribution was made. I look on that not just to count the dollars and say, Lord, we're thankful for the money that was given. I look on that as fruit that has been born. That's what the apostle defines it to be here. So our concern, the concern that all of us should have in our own life, and the concern that we should have for our church, is that we are bearing fruit. Paul was not self-seeking. He was not greedy, but he did want fruit to be born. Now, the third thing that we observe here is that their giving was a part of worship. Because he says, the things which were sent from you, in verse 18, an odor of a sweet smell, a sacrifice acceptable, well-pleasing to God. Now, there are many references in Scripture to the sacrifices that have been a sweet smell before the Lord. One of those is found in the book of Genesis chapter 8. Genesis chapter 8, this follows the flood. Verse 20, and Noah builded an altar unto the Lord and took of every clean beast and of every clean fowl and offered burnt offerings on the altar. And the Lord smelled a sweet savor. And the Lord said in his heart, I will not again curse the ground anymore for man's sake, for the imagination of man's heart is evil from his youth. Neither will I again smite anymore everything living as I have done. While the earth remaineth, seed time and harvest, and cold and heat, and summer and winter, and day and night shall not cease. So the sacrifice that was offered as Noah built this altar was a sweet savor, a sweet smelling savor coming up before the Lord. Leviticus chapter 2, verses 1 and 2 make reference to it. Several passages throughout the book of Leviticus that talk about this sweet savor that comes before the Lord when the appropriate and required sacrifice is made. Now let's turn to the New Testament, Hebrews chapter 13. Hebrews chapter 13 and the 15th verse. By him, therefore, let us offer the sacrifice of praise to God continually, that is the fruit of our lips, giving thanks to his name. But to do good and to communicate, forget not, for with such sacrifices God is well pleased. You see, when the appropriate sacrifice is made under the old law service, they offered various kinds of sacrifices, animal sacrifices. And as the carcass was burned on the altar, it came up before the Lord as a sweet-smelling savor. Now we are told we're not offering animal sacrifices because Christ was our Passover lamb who was sacrificed for us. And all of the form and order of the old Levitical system came to an end when Jesus Christ was crucified. But there is still a sacrifice that we can offer. Let us offer the sacrifice of praise to God continually, giving thanks to his name. This is a sacrifice with which God is well pleased. And then we turn to the book of Revelation. Revelation chapter 8, verse 3. And another angel came and stood at the altar, having a golden censer. And there was given unto him much incense, that he should offer it with the prayers of all saints upon the golden altar which was before the throne. And the smoke of the incense, which came with the prayers of the saints, ascended up before God out of the angel's hand. Here then, the prayers of the saints are described as being an incense that comes up before God and is well pleasing to him. If then we are offering the fruit of our lips as praise to God, or if then we're offering appropriate prayer through our Lord and Savior Jesus Christ, and those prayers are blessed by the Holy Spirit so that they are presentable and acceptable before our God, or if we are giving, all of these things come into the category of a part of that which is our worship. Now, when we come here in this assembly, we begin by worshiping God through the singing of hymns, psalms, spiritual songs. We're admonished to do that in the Scriptures. It's not something that we just arbitrarily decided to do. It's something we're instructed to do. We then worship God in prayer. When prayer is offered, we trust that while one brother leads that prayer, that every person is joining in their own heart to seek God. We worship him. As his word is preached and you're attentive to it, you embrace it, you receive it, you're worshiping God as you give attention to his word. And as you give in accord with how God has blessed you, you're worshiping. See, this puts things in a totally different light than what is often presented. It's not something that's difficult and burdensome and to be dreaded. It is a way in which you can truly worship God and that he will take note of it. Let's look at the book of 2 Corinthians once again. We stopped with the 6th verse last when we looked at the 8th chapter. Let's begin with the 7th verse, 2 Corinthians chapter 8, verse 7. Paul's already talked about the fact that these of Macedonia, including the church at Philippi, had ministered unto him out of their deep poverty. They had abounded under the riches of their liberality. Verse 7, therefore, as ye abound in everything, in faith and utterance and knowledge and in all diligence and in your love to us, see that ye abound in this grace also. Still talking about giving as being a grace. And what does it say about it? Painfully turn loose of what you feel like you can just barely part with. No, I want you to abound in this grace. Don't want you to figure up, I wonder how little I can give and the Lord not be upset with me. That's not the approach that's being taken here. I want you to abound in this grace also. I speak not by commandment, but by occasion of the forwardness of others to prove the sincerity of your love. For ye know the grace of our Lord Jesus Christ, that though he was rich, yet for your sakes he became poor, that ye through his poverty might be rich. And herein I give my advice, for this is expedient for you, who have begun before not only to do, but also to be forward a year ago. Now, therefore, perform the doing of it. You've been talking about it. You've been planning on this. Now it's time for you to do it. And he sets Christ as an example. He who was rich became poor for you. Can you not then, in way of worship, return a portion of what you have, and what you have is all yours because God's given it to you? You say, oh, but I worked for it. Sure you did. Who gave you the ability to work? A mind to be able to perform the job that you do. The health to be able to arrive on the job and be there and perform it. God has given you what you have. So when you give back to the Lord, you're not enriching him, the cattle on a thousand hills of the Lord. The Lord said, if I needed anything, I wouldn't even tell you. But you give out of love and gratitude that you might bear fruit to the praise and glory of his name. Now, therefore, perform the doing of it, that as there was a readiness to will, so there may be a performance also out of that which ye have. For if there be first a willing mind, it is accepted according to that a man hath, and not according to that he hath not. See, one of the first things a person will say when you talk about giving, well, let me tell you what I don't have. Paul said, we're not even going to discuss that. We're not talking about what you don't have. We're talking about what you do have. Are you a good steward of what you do have? See, when you understand that the Lord doesn't just own a percentage of what you've got, it's all his. Then it's a matter of how you're going to be a good steward and use it to his glory. See, we learn from this that the Lord takes notice of our giving and is pleased when we are giving in the right spirit and with the right motive. Look at chapter 9, 2 Corinthians chapter 9, verse 5. Therefore, I thought it necessary to exhort the brethren that they would go before unto you and make up beforehand your bounty, whereof ye had noticed before that the same might be ready as a matter of bounty and not of covetousness. Covetousness is the sin that can get in the way of us performing the things that are here talked about. You know, I have heard people sometimes say, well, I just don't think a preacher ought to preach on money. Every scripture I've read you this morning has something to do with money. You tell me how a man's going to preach the Bible and miss that topic. Can't do it. Verse 6. But this I say, he which soweth sparingly shall reap also sparingly, and he which soweth bountifully shall reap also bountifully. Now, certainly the apostle was not setting forth here the concept that is advocated by some in this day, that Christianity is a get-rich-quick program, and if you want to sign up to give some large sum of money, God's going to be obligated, and he will see that you have a bigger house and a better car, and everything's going to go great. He's not saying that at all. But he is saying that when it comes to our own spiritual development, when it comes to our walk in communion with the Lord, the blessing that we have from day to day, the one that sows sparingly is going to reap sparingly. The one that sows bountifully is going to reap bountifully. There's going to be an abundance of joy. There's going to be a delight in being able to participate and being a part of ministering, whether it's the giving to the poor, whether it's supporting ministers that are in distant places, preaching among the poor and those who cannot assist them, or whether it's meeting the needs of the church here on a local basis. Every man, according as he purposeth in his heart, so let him give, not grudgingly or of necessity, for God loveth a cheerful giver. You see, this is superior to legalism. This is far above it. Somebody said, what about tithing? Well, yes. The old law service required tithing. How did Jesus handle the law? In the Sermon on the Mount, he raised the standard. I wasn't talking about giving there. But he says, the law says you're not supposed to kill. I say you're not supposed to hate your brother. The law says thou shalt not commit adultery. I say you're not to lust in your heart. What did Jesus do? Lower the standard? He raised it. So if the law required 10%, what would be a good guide for us today? I'm not going to try to set one for you. That's between you and the Lord. But God loves a cheerful giver. Should our standard be lowered or raised? The book of Hebrews uses the word better repeatedly. We have a better hope, better covenant, better promises. Everything's better. So should we conclude now with regard to giving, we'll do worse? I think better is a good word. I think that's the principle that's laid out here. That every man gives a purpose in his heart. Somebody might say, well, I don't purpose anything in my heart. Then you got heart trouble. You need to come before the Lord and ask him to search you and try you and make you know what's within you, that you might lay it out before him, not grudgingly. You know, if you got to put your hand in your billfold and just struggle about getting something out, or be like an old brother I was at a meeting one time. He was so upset, he came back, and they'd laid it on the table after church, and he came up hunting up the deacon, said, could you check in there? He said, I thought I was putting down a one, I laid down a 20. I tell you, I'd like to get that back if I could. If you're grudging, if you're afraid you're going to go overboard on this thing, that giving's not acceptable anyway. But God loves a cheerful giver. And in the Greek, the word that's translated cheerful means hilarious. The time for giving is not a time to look all sour and frozen over and unhappy. It's a time to laugh out loud. Thank God I have the opportunity to give. I get to participate. Nobody called on me to preach this morning, but I can give. I can give. See, this is a part of your worship. And God is able to make all grace abound toward you, that ye always, having all sufficiency in all things, may abound to every good work. Generous giving is something that should be maintained. Not just something for a special event on rare occasions, but should be consistent in the Christian life. 1 Timothy chapter 6, verse 17. Charge them that are rich in this world that they be not high-minded, nor trust in uncertain riches, but in the living God who giveth us richly all things to enjoy. Who has given us the things that we have to enjoy? Who's blessed you to have the house you live in, the car you drive, the clothes you wear, the food you eat, the blessings of freedom that you enjoy every day in America? He's the one who gives us richly all things to enjoy. That they do good, that they be rich in good works, not only be prosperous in material things, but rich in good works, ready to distribute, willing to communicate, willing to share with others, laying up in store for themselves a good foundation against the time to come, that they may lay hold on eternal life. Acts chapter 20, verse 35 says, it's more blessed to give than receive. Now, you'd probably have a hard time convincing some little children of that. They look forward to their birthdays. They look forward to those times that they're going to get a special gift, and they just think there's nothing greater than receiving. But God says it's better to give than receive. Where are you in this department of giving? We've seen here a church with a giving spirit. It's a church that was eager to give. Their giving was evidence of spiritual growth and of the right spirit that prevailed among them. Giving was a part of their worship. They bore fruit, and it was a sweet-smelling savor before the Lord. At the beginning of this new year, may all of us examine ourselves. May we as a church consider more deeply this whole issue of giving and pray that God will bless us to give to the glory of His name.
1: A church with a giving spirit. That's been the title of the message from Lasair Bradley Jr. today on the Baptist Bible Hour. As we've heard today, giving is more than a duty. It is a grace, an act of worship, and a reflection of the heart. When we give with a willing and cheerful spirit, it is described in Scripture as a sacrifice well-pleasing to God. May we, like the church at Philippi, be faithful stewards of what the Lord has entrusted to us, giving generously for His glory and the spread of the gospel. Thank you so much for listening today. I pray that the message has enriched your life. Be sure to listen again next time to another message of God's sovereign grace. And until then, may the Lord richly bless you and keep you and make His face shine upon you and give you peace.

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2: With us for news, I'm Keith Peters in Washington. European nations reacted to President Donald Trump's decision today to send 5,000 troops to Poland.
3: His announcement came just weeks after he had ordered the same number of troops to be pulled out of Europe. NATO officials were meeting in Helsingborg, Sweden, when they reacted to the news, including Swedish Foreign Minister Maria Malmer Stenergard.
4: Well, it is confusing, indeed, and not always easy to navigate.
3: NATO Secretary General Mark Rutte seemed pleased with the decision, and so too did Polish Foreign Minister Radosław Sikorski.
5: I want to thank the President and everybody who contributed to this decision.
3: Trump announced the deployment on Truth Social, citing strong ties with Polish President Karol Nawrocki. I'm Lawrence Brooks.
2: Tulsi Gabbard has resigned from the Trump administration, correspondent Bernie Bennett reports.
6: Gabbard is resigning from her post as Director of National Intelligence to support her husband through his battle with, quote, an extremely rare form of bone cancer. Gabbard notified President Trump during a meeting in the Oval Office Friday. Her last day as ODNI is expected to be June 30th. In her formal resignation letter, Gabbard says she is, quote, deeply grateful for the trust you placed in me and for the opportunity to lead the office of the Director of the National Intelligence for the last year and a half. She said she has, quote, made significant progress at the ODNI, advancing unprecedented transparency and restoring integrity to the intelligence community. Bernie Bennett, Washington.
2: Secretary of State Marco Rubio says slight progress has been made during talks with Iran. Rubio made the comment Friday as Pakistan's army chief traveled to Tehran in a renewed effort to mediate a peace deal. On Wall Street, the Dow up by 294 points, the Nasdaq rose 50, the S&P advanced 27, oil at around $96 a barrel. This is SRN News. 91.5,
7: the blessing weather. I'm meteorologist Mike Cox. More in the way of cloudy skies for tonight and more in the way of scattered showers and thunderstorms. That's our forecast. For a little while, we'll have lows tonight around 62, but it's not going to rain all the time, even through the Memorial Day weekend, although we will have clouds around tomorrow, some scattered showers and storms, and a high of 78, same tomorrow night with a low of 62. Sunday, cloudy with rain showers, maybe some thunderstorms, and a high of 82 with more scattered showers and storms Monday. 91.5, the blessing.
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9: You don't want to run around trying to make God like you better. 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But oh man, when you understand positionally what you have in Christ, when you understand all these resources that you were chosen in him before the foundation of the world, when you realize that all of that is yours and that's who you are, that ought to do something about how you live.
10: 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You've probably read news articles about how common it is for Americans to describe themselves as middle income, even though statistically their wealth puts them in a higher category. Of course, it really doesn't matter how much or how little you have in the bank. The fact is, you could be broke financially and yet have riches beyond compare. I'm talking about the treasure that's yours if you're a Christian. The unfathomable riches available to you right now. But specifically, what are those riches and how do you use them? Find out how to leverage this amazing portfolio. John MacArthur shows you how today on Grace to You. Here he is now to continue his study from Ephesians called Richer Than You Think.
9: Ephesians 1:15. This is a prayer by the Apostle Paul. It is a prayer in response to the great statement of theology in verses 3 to 14. Now, the truths in verses 3 to 14 are really beyond the possibility of the human mind to grasp. Frankly, our human mind cannot reach that deep into the truth of God. That is something we cannot do. We cannot mine that kind of truth out of our humanness. In 1 Corinthians, there is a very important text in this regard, chapter 2, verse 10. Verse 9 we could start with, "Eye hath not seen, nor ear heard, neither have entered into the heart of man the things which God hath prepared for them that love him." In other words, empiricism or experiment can't see it, eye or ear, and intuition and rationalism can't see it, neither has it entered into the heart of man. It can't be known externally. It can't be really known internally. The things that God has prepared for them that love him. But God has revealed them unto us by his Spirit. For the Spirit searches all things. Watch the next line. Yes, even the deep things of God. You see, in order for us to even understand this incredible legacy that's ours in Christ, we must depend upon the Holy Spirit. For what, says Paul in 1 Corinthians 2:11, for what knoweth the things of a man except the spirit of man which is in him? Even so, the things of God knoweth no man but the Spirit of God. In other words, we must depend upon the Spirit of God for an understanding of the deep things of God. And believe me, Ephesians 1, 3 to 14 are the deep things of God. Tremendous truths. Deep truths that our human mind cannot conceive. So, having delineated something of these truths that are ours in Christ, Paul then moves to pray for us that we would understand these truths. It doesn't do any good to know them if we don't understand them, because if we don't understand them, we can't live them, see. So, in chapter 1, Paul begins with describing our position in Christ, then he prays that we'll understand it. In chapter 2, Paul describes our position in Christ. Then in chapter 3, again, he prays that we'll understand it. Finally, in chapter 4, he says, now that you've got it and you understand it, here's how to live it. So twice, he describes the believer's position. Chapter 1, chapter 2. Twice, he prays that we'll understand it. Chapter 1 and chapter 3. Finally, in chapter 4, he says, now that you've got a grip on it, live it. Now, the point is this, people. You cannot live what you do not, what? Understand. You can't live it. You cannot function on principles you don't know. No Christian has ever yet lived the Christian life who didn't know what it was. You gotta have it. You Christians all over the place are frustrated no end, trying to live a life that's never been defined for them. And Paul knows, as a man of God, that it is not just a case of telling people. You've got to pray that God will energize the information. Now, I believe that that's why in Acts 6, the Bible says that the apostles said, we will give ourselves continually to the ministry of the word and prayer. Why? Because the ministry of the word must be energized by the Spirit of God, and that is sought in intercessory prayer on behalf of the people. I don't think that the man of God's job is just to pray for the broken legs and the broken arms and the bad backs and the diseases of his people. I think he is to pray that they, as it says in verse 17, would receive a spirit of wisdom and revelation in the knowledge of him, that the eyes of their understanding would be enlightened, that they would know what is the hope of their calling. It's not enough just to teach. It must be taught and then prayed in, as it were, by the energy of the Spirit of God released as a response to intercessory prayer. Now, what really is going on here is simply this then. Paul is describing our position and praying we'll understand it before he tells us how to live it. in chapter 4. Now, knowing your position is important. You know, if you take a new job, usually at some point they give you a description of what you're supposed to do. Same thing is true in athletics. As a former athlete, one of the things that I can remember coach after coach talking to me about was my position. And I had to learn my position before I could play it. I remember when I was in college, we had a great athlete on our football team. The guy was just physically super quick, fast, tremendously strong, really could pump weights, and very, very, very aggressive. You know, the kind of a guy that you could get in the locker room to go full blast and put his head into a locker. You know, just that kind of a guy. Just, you know. Well, that used to be a big thing when I was in college. See if you could find the space between the 2x4s on the plaster wall and put your head through it, you know. Those were not the Phi Beta Kappa athletes, incidentally. But anyway, that was part of it, see. Well, so Kurt was this guy's name. And I mean, he was tough as nails. And they decided to make him a middle linebacker. That's where he'd been in high school. And, of course, he was all over the place. When you get to college, he gets a little more sophisticated, and you can't run amok. And so they tried to design for Kurt some limitations to what he could do. Now, the idea was, you got this much territory. This is your position. Now, stay there. Because when you leave there, we're in trouble. But invariably, what would happen was that the quarterback would make a fake somewhere, and Kurt would be long gone after the first fake. The counter would come back and goodbye because nobody was home where Kurt was supposed to be. Well, this went on for about 4 games, and finally this guy, who was probably the best athlete we had on the team, wound up on the bench because he couldn't play his position. Now, this is just part of it. In anything you do, you're given an assignment, the parameters are defined, and you're asked to fulfill those. Number one, you must hear the definition of it. Number two, you must understand it, then you can do it. But you can't do it without the first two. Same thing is true of the Christian. You can't just try to get people to behave in a certain manner unless they understand the parameters and definition of what it is that they're asked to do. And yet, you know, it's a sad thing, but it's true. Church after church after church after church, people will get up and they'll tell people what to do, but they never give them the parameters or an understanding of what it is that they're really doing. You know, you get up and you exhort people to live the Christian life and do what's right and live for God and get dedicated, consecrated, irrigated, whatever it is, you know, goes on and on. And try to get them to live it up, and you really are, you're working on them from the standpoint of sort of a halftime pep talk every Sunday to try to jack them up again and get them rolling, see? Or else you put them under a guilt trip and they begin to feel like they're just really, they gotta do this or God is gonna be right on them, see? And so they get to feel guilty, or you intimidate them, or there's a certain peer pressure exerted on them, and if they don't function, they're not one of the in groups, see? And all of this bypasses the real motive for living the Christian life. The real guts of it, the real heart of it, the real base of it is simply understanding who you are in Christ. That's the base, knowing your position. I remember as a little kid, that people were always reminding me who I was because my father was a preacher. And my father was one who was also always reminding me who I was because he felt that I should live in a certain manner so that it wouldn't reflect on his ministry. And I had some trouble with that because I was kind of a rambunctious little guy. And I remember, well, there's a lot of things I remember. I'm not going to go into all of them, but I can think of a couple of things. When I was a real kid, I used to tell stories sometimes. I remember one thing my dad, I bit for a while when I was little. I bit other little kids, and I don't know what I was lashing out at, but my father finally put a sign around my neck, do not play with me, I bite, and I had to, I wore that sign every day for a week and never bit another kid. It worked. He was very concerned that I live up to the standard that he had set. See, I'm just like the rest of you, right? But I remember one time I got into a situation where I was prone to tell fibs, and I could make up some really good ones. And I remember in the second grade, I told my teacher that my dad was chopping wood and he chopped off his legs. And in fact, I carried it on day after day. I had the teacher really concerned and so forth and so on. I was giving him a day by day description of the hospital and how everything was going. And we had an open house at the end of the week, which I hadn't forgotten about, and my father came. The teacher looked at my father and said, "Oh, Reverend MacArthur, you're doing so well." He said, "Huh?" And there were several things in my life. I remember one time when I did something very bad and I wound up in deep, deep trouble. And my mother said to me, "Don't you know who you are? Don't you know who you are? Don't you know what that does to your father and his ministry and so forth and so on?" Well, you know, in a sense, that was okay. I mean, you say, well, you shouldn't scold a kid on that basis. Yeah, it's all right to do that, I think. We do have a certain responsibility to honor our parents. That's biblical. But, you know, I always think back on that, and I think about the fact that, by the way, I don't do those things anymore. I just want you to know that. But I just think back about the fact that, you know, that's a great basis for a Christian life. You know, I am who I am in Christ. Therefore, I behave the way I behave, see. This is basic to Christianity. You must understand who you are in Christ. That and that alone is the foundation upon which you operate. And if all you do is just get in the pulpit, or all you do is just try to challenge yourself to live the Christian life, whimsically beating yourself sort of into it emotionally, you're going to miss it. You've got to understand the foundation principles. This is who I am. This is my position. This is my understanding of it. And Paul is praying, oh God, may they deeply understand who they are. May they get a grip on this incredible reality that they are one with the eternal God through Christ, that all of the blessings of the heavenlies are theirs, that this is the standard of their existence forever, and may they live like it, see? That's what he's after. And so I tell pastors all the time, man, when you get into the pulpit, teach positional truth. Teach people what their position in Christ is. Then tell them how to act. If they don't know who they are, they don't know why they ought to act that way. So important. Position and practice. Now, you have to make a distinction in all of your study of the Bible between those two things. People who don't distinguish between those two things really get confused. If you don't understand what statements in the Bible are positional and what are practical, or what deal with your standing before God and what deal with your experience, you'll never interpret the Bible right. For example, in one passage in the Bible, it simply says this, "Now you are holy." You say, "Me?" That's right. You're holy. In another verse, it says to the very same people, "Cleanse yourselves from all filthiness." Now, wait a minute. You just said we're holy, and now you say cleanse yourselves from filthiness. But you see, if you don't know the difference, you're going to go like this and think at one minute you're holy and one minute you're filthy. The fact of the matter is you're holy in your position before God in Christ, and you're not in your practice. So that this is the way the Christian life goes. Here is your position in Christ, perfect holiness, perfect righteousness, one with Christ, an eternal, unchanging, invariable reality. But your practice is down here, and the Christian life is making your practice equal your what? Your position. That's it. That's it. It's making your practice equal your position. Now, the Apostle Paul wants us to understand our position, because he knows that unless we do, we're not going to have the right motive to live the life. I'm a child of the King. I am one with Jesus Christ. He lives in me and through me. Now that demands out of me a certain kind of behavior, right? That's the essence of his thought. So, he has shared in the first 14 verses the great, deep, rich truths of what is ours in Christ. And now he prays that we would understand it. He prays that we would get a grip on it. And people, I want you to understand this. Christian growth has nothing, I'll say it again, Christian growth has nothing to do with your position in Christ. Nothing. When you were saved, you were in Christ. How much of your sin was forgiven? All. You received eternal life. You're made perfect. The righteousness of Christ is imputed to you. God sees you as absolutely perfect and righteous. That's your position. Christian growth has nothing to do with it. But your practice is where the growth comes. I've often said that the Christian life is the process, watch this, of becoming what you are. Okay? Becoming what you are. Now, let me illustrate for a minute. There are a lot of people who think that Christian growth, like when you grow and mature as a Christian and you develop, makes God like you better. Now, we're kind of like this. We're this way humanly. You know, we say to our kids now and then, well, mommy won't love you if you do that. Well, I'll like you a lot better if you do this. God is not like mommy. What you do or don't do has absolutely no effect on your position before God. You can't do anything to make him like you better. You can't do anything to make him like you less, because he loves you totally and perfectly in Christ, right? You can't do anything to make him forgive you more or less. He forgave you already everything. You can't do anything to earn more salvation or to give up some of it. You can't do that because you already have it total and complete. There's no more or no less. You see, positionally, it's all yours. You are already accepted in the Beloved One, verse 6 says of chapter 1. Already. We're already in God's favor. We're already in God's grace. For Christ's sake, everything is settled. We are one with Christ. He sees us just as he sees Jesus Christ. Nothing you do can increase you in God's favor. Nothing you do can decrease you in God's favor positionally. Your standing is perfect. Colossians 2:10 says, and you are complete in him. Hebrews 10 says, and he has perfected you forever by the one offering of Jesus Christ. Positionally perfect, positionally complete. 2 Peter 1, he says that you have been made a partaker of the divine nature. Perfection again. Positionally, you're in Christ. He doesn't see you anymore as an individual in that sense. He sees you in Christ with his righteousness. You are a partaker of the divine nature. Peter says you have all things that pertain to life and godliness. You have received great and precious promises. But then Peter goes on in 2 Peter 1, verse 4 to say, verse 5, now that you have that position, here's how to match up your practice. Add to your faith virtue, to your virtue knowledge, to knowledge patience, to patience so forth goodness, to goodness brotherly love, to brotherly love kindness, etc. In other words, he's saying now get your practice moving toward your position. This is who you are. This is how you act like it. You know, it's kind of like the difference between a baby and a polywog. You know, when I was a little kid, and you were too, I used to collect polywogs. And a polywog was a little blob with a tail. And you'd get a little polywog in a coffee can or something or a jar, and you'd watch that little polywog, and you'd drop in some grass or something, and pretty soon that little polywog would spoing, and a couple of legs would come out in the back, right? And a little while later, you didn't have a polywog. Something else would pop out of the front, and pretty soon you had a frog. But babies aren't like that. When a baby's born into the world, it's not a blob with a tail. And you don't wait 3 months and boing, boing, two legs pop out. A little later, boom, little arms. Oh, Ethel, he's growing an ear, finally. No. Doesn't happen. Now, the difference is this. When a baby comes into the world, it has all the parts. It's perfect. It just needs to grow, right? Same thing is true of a Christian. When you were born into the family of God, you were not a spiritual polywog. You weren't incomplete. You were complete. You were all there, all the parts, totally, completely there. It was simply a matter of maturing. And that's the way it is spiritually. What the preacher says in Ecclesiastes 3:14 is dead right. He was right on center when he said it. He said, I know this, that whatsoever God does, it shall be forever. Nothing can be added to it, nor anything taken from it. He was dead right. When God does a work of salvation, it's a total thing. It's complete, and you're perfect before God. And it's just a matter of growing to match your practice to your position. Just like that little baby learns to use all of those facilities and resources that are that baby's at birth. So instead of seeking more favor with God, instead of trying to make God like us better, instead of trying to be more fit for heaven, we should just thank God who has already made us, Colossians 1:12, listen to this, he has already made us fit to be partakers of the inheritance of the saints in light. You're already fit for it. Nothing you do will make him like you better. He loves you so much already, it's impossible to love you more. So Christian growth has nothing to do with your position, it has only to do with your practice. And you need to understand that. And you don't want to run around trying to make God like you better. If you're a Christian, he loves you totally. You couldn't be any better positionally. But, oh, man, when you understand positionally what you have in Christ, when you understand all these resources, that you were chosen in Him before the foundation of the world, that you were redeemed and your sins were forgiven, and He has granted to you to be a part of His eternal plan and to call you into that great unity with which the whole universe ultimately ends up, when you realize that this inheritance is planned for you, incorruptible, undefiled, that fadeth not away, reserved in heaven for you, when you realize that all these things are yours in Christ, that you are blessed with all spiritual blessings in the heavenlies in Christ Jesus, when you realize that all of that is yours and that's who you are, that ought to do something about how you live. Really should. And that's the bottom line. You cannot exhort people to a certain behavior unless they understand who they are. And so Paul here is praying that we and the Ephesians will understand. Constant exhortation without theology just brings people under guilt. It doesn't motivate them. So the mature Christian understands his privileges, his possessions, checks out his resources, lives consistent with who he is. In fact, over in chapter 4, verse 1, Paul says, I, therefore, the prisoner of the Lord, beseech you. Now watch. That you walk worthy of the vocation to which you are called. He has spent 3 chapters, now watch me, 3 chapters describing the calling, and now he says, therefore, here is how you live. That's a principle all through the New Testament. All through the New Testament. You go into the book of Romans, you've got 11 chapters of theology, and then in chapter 12, therefore, here is how you live. In Galatians, you've got 4 chapters of theology. Finally, chapter 5, therefore, here is how you live. Colossians, the first section, theology, therefore, here is how you live. That's the way it always is in the New Testament. Because position is the predicate, the basis on which practice is built. Now, let's look at his prayer then. Wherefore, I also, after I heard of your faith in the Lord Jesus and love unto all the saints, cease not to give thanks for you, making mention of you in my prayers. Stop there. Now, in this, he just introduces to us the idea that he is praying. Wherefore, takes us back. On the basis of this tremendous inheritance that we have in Christ, I pray for you. And he says, I pray for you because I heard of your faith in the Lord Jesus and love unto all saints. You say, well, what does that have to do with this prayer? Just this. Those two things are the indicators that their salvation was genuine. He says, I hear you have the two things that prove true salvation, faith in the Lord Jesus and love to all the saints. Now, how did Paul hear this? Well, it had been 4 years about since he had ministered in Ephesus, but sea travel was relatively easy in those days because of the ships and so forth. And so there was great accessibility to that little small part of the world around the north and west part of the Mediterranean. And additionally, there was a liberty that Paul enjoyed even while he was a prisoner, and that was that they allowed people to come and visit him. So there was a constant flow of Christians, no doubt, coming in and out of Paul's life. And they would be bringing him reports. And as I told you when we first studied the beginning of Ephesians, this letter was not only written to Ephesians, but no doubt all the churches of Asia Minor. And so it's probably that he has in his mind. He says, of all of you churches in Asia Minor, I have been hearing about you. People visiting, coming by ship, perhaps walking on some of the great Roman highways that would give them access to Paul's location. And so Paul says, I've been hearing good things. In fact, I hear 2 things. I hear about your faith in the Lord Jesus and love unto all the saints. And those, beloved, are the cardinal things. Those are the basic aspects of a true Christian. A true Christian is marked by faith in the Lord Jesus, which gives evidence.

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John's current study is titled, Richer Than You Think. Now, back to a point John made a moment ago. He said, the Christian life is predicated on what you know. In other words, our walk with Christ never really rises above what we know of His Word. Of course, that gives a whole new sense of urgency to what Grace to You is doing on a daily basis in this community every day, putting God's Word into the hands of people. And that ministry is made possible because of the faithful support of friends like you. 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Now for the entire Grace to You staff, I'm Phil Johnson. Remember to watch Grace to You television this Sunday on DirecTV Channel 378. And then be back next week as John MacArthur continues his encouraging study called Richer Than You Think. It's another half hour of unleashing God's truth, one verse at a time, on Monday's Grace to You.

I'm meteorologist Mike Cox. More in the way of cloudy skies for tonight and more in the way of scattered showers and thunderstorms. That's our forecast for a little while. We'll have lows tonight around 62, but it's not going to rain all the time, even through the Memorial Day weekend, although we will have clouds around tomorrow, some scattered showers and storms, and high of 78. Same tomorrow night with a low of 62. Sunday, cloudy with rain showers, maybe some thunderstorms, and a high of 82 with more scattered showers and storms Monday. 91.

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We serve a free fellowship meal, have Bible study, and then altar prayer. And you're welcome, and the meal is free. Now, let's go to church.

0: open your Bible, if you will, to Romans chapter 10. Romans chapter 10. I want to begin reading with verse 1. We'll read just four verses of this Roman chapter. Let me review for a moment and remind you that there are three basic divisions in the book of Romans. The first division is chapters 1 through 8, how the gospel saves. Man is found to be in need of a Savior, and a Savior is provided. The second division is how the gospel seeds, chapter 9, 10, and 11, and it has to do with how the gospel sees Israel. In chapter 9, it deals with the past dealings with Israel. In chapter 10, the present dealings with Israel. In chapter 11, the promised dealings with Israel. Then the final chapters deal with how the gospel sanctifies, having to do with those saints that have been saved from sin. So this is a manual on the Christian life. Today we read from chapter 10, beginning with verse 4. Brethren, my heart's desire and prayer to God for Israel is that they might be saved. For I bear them record that they have a zeal of God, but not according to knowledge. For they, being ignorant of God's righteousness, are going about to establish their own righteousness, have not submitted themselves unto the righteousness of God. For Christ is the end of the law of righteousness to everyone that believeth. We now come to the greatest chapter on salvation in all the Bible, the 10th chapter of the book of Romans. It is simple in its approach, wherein it presents man's righteousness as opposed to God's righteousness. Chapter 10 condemns the moral man who establishes his own way, who establishes his own righteousness by denying his need for Christ. And if you know people who are moral in their behavior, they're good people, quote unquote, and you have difficulty witnessing to them because you don't know anything wrong that they do, you ought to master chapter 10 and then present what the Bible presents. It condemns the moral man, the good man, because a good man needs a Savior just like an evil man. That is very clearly seen in chapter 10. It's also a great manual for personal evangelism. There are two phrases, one by one and house to house. And that's the way evangelism must be carried out. You put Paul in jail and he wins and baptizes the jailer before daylight. You put him on trial for his life and he witnesses to the king that is his judge and his executioner. He proves that a man's ministry cannot be measured by his platform personality or his popularity, but by his heart-to-heart, man-to-man, house-to-house achievements. And he said, brethren, my heart's desire and prayer to God for Israel is that they might be saved. Let's see how the gospel sees Israel. There are four things I want you to write down in view of salvation in verse 1. In view of sincerity, in verse 2. In view of subjection, in verse 3. And in view of the Savior, in verse 4. Verse 1 introduces the prayer and the passion of the Apostle Paul. He says, brethren, there's something that consumes me. There's a burden that burdens me. All of my experience and existence is consumed with this burden. My heart's desire and my prayer to God for Israel is that they might be saved. Here you see the passion of his life and you see the prayer of his lips. The passion of his life was their salvation and the prayer of his lips was their salvation. Now there is a proper Pauline order there. You cannot have prayer without passion. There's no need to go to God and there's no need to stand in some kind of reference to people and their needs without having love in your heart and passion, something that moves you to pray. There's a proper order in this matter of prayer. No need to say words if there's not something burdening us. Paul said, my heart's desire. He said, the wish of my life, the wish of my being is, and the prayer of my life, that they might be saved. Now that means that Paul believed they needed to be saved. The whole nation of Israel, all of the national Israelites needed salvation. Yet for chapters, they have been saying, we have Abraham of our father. We are the people that had the law. We keep the ceremony. We go to worship. We are the people of God. Paul said, you need to be saved. It's an echo of what our Lord did in John chapter 3 when Nicodemus came to him. He was a ruler of the Jews. He had all the questions and all the answers. He was a moral man, a religious man, a philanthropist, if you please, a benevolent person. He came to Jesus, and Jesus looked at this man in advance of 70 years of age who was moral and righteous according to man's standards and said, you must be born again. Paul believed what Jesus believed. Israel needed to be saved. That means he believed they needed to be saved from something, they needed to be saved for something, and they needed to be saved to something. Salvation isn't fire insurance. Salvation takes us out of one existence and places us in another. Salvation takes us out of the dark, puts us in the light. Salvation takes us out of death, puts us into life. Salvation takes us out of jeopardy and puts us into joy. Salvation takes us out of the children of the devil and puts us into the family of God. Salvation does that. Paul knew that this national people, Israel, had to be born again. They had to be saved. All of us have kinfolk. You may have brought some of them with you today. But we have kinfolk who depend on their goodness. We have preachers who preach that. They especially are fond of preaching that at funerals, as they eulogize the deceased with the mementos of some kind of merit that they must have satisfied God, and God's going to let them into heaven. That's a fallacy. That's falsehood. That's error. That's blasphemy. Stand and tell people that if you'll do this and do this and do this and not do this and not do this and not do this and not go here and not go there, that you're going to appease and outrage God. That is a total falsehood and a fabrication. It's not what we do. It's what he did that saves us. Paul knew this nation of Israel had to be saved. And let me tell you in your Bible study, if you will read scripture from the context it was written in, you'll better understand it. He is addressing the nation of Israel and the need of salvation. Israel needs to be saved. America needs to be saved. Tennessee needs to be saved. Sullivan County needs to be saved. We cannot approach God in our own merit. For if we do, we'll be cast away into outer darkness. In view of salvation, Paul had a passion and Paul had a prayer. Number 2 and verse 2. In view of sincerity. And he compliments them here. He says, for I bear them witness, a record, that they have a zeal of God, but not according to knowledge. Paul gives them full credit for sincerity. He says, there is not a more sincere nation on the face of the earth. They're sincere. And most of us like to give high points for sincerity. I've actually heard people say that if we're sincere, God understands, even though we may be sincerely wrong. God doesn't understand. God draws a line. God has a way. God has a message. God has a manner. God has a means. We come God's way, or God doesn't understand, even though our sincerity is the high mark of our life. Paul gave them credit for being sincere. But sincerity does not provide safety. Our safety is not in our sincerity. And we should not be so ignorant. And Paul used the term repeatedly. We should not be so ignorant to think, I'm sincere, therefore I'm safe. You can be sincerely wrong. That's duplicated by many religious cults today. But the Bible says not according to knowledge are they zealous. Not according to knowledge are they sincere. And that means full knowledge. They knew God. They knew Jehovah. But they didn't have a full knowledge of God, in that God had sent Christ as the Messiah. Most people talk about God as their father. And that's as far as they can go, because they do not have a full knowledge and have Jesus Christ as their Savior. I want to have a full knowledge of him. Paul said that I may know him, all of him, and all about him. In name, but not in knowledge, they worshiped. And all error is related to this flaw, not having a full knowledge. I was reading just this week an excerpt from the Talmud, Hebrew Bible. And there was a commentary by one of the rabbis on a particular passage of scripture that related to the keeping of the law. And it said, our father Abraham, now this is the commentary. One day I'm going to write a commentary on the commentators, but this commentator said, our father Abraham is sitting at the door of hell. And if you come to the door of hell to be cast into hell and you're circumcised, he'll not allow him to cast you in. How sad, but how sobering. There are people that preach today, if you go to the gate of hell and you've been baptized, you'll not be cast in. And they add all other kinds of credentials and all kinds of requirements on whether or not we go to heaven or hell. Let me tell you something. They are not possessed with a full knowledge of God. And Paul said, they're sincere. They mean well, but they do not see God in Christ. That's the difficulty. And I don't mean just God the Father in Christ, but I mean God the Savior. I mean God the Sustainer. I mean God the Keeper. If you don't see God in all that he is able to do and has done in the person of Christ, in the finished work of Christ, you too will go about in your zeal for God without full knowledge. You'll be as frustrated as you can be if you don't see the finished work of God in Jesus Christ. Everything, and listen to this carefully, everything that God wanted us to know about himself, he showed us in the person of his Son, the Lord Jesus. And everything that we need from God is supplied in his Son, the Lord Jesus. Israel nationally rejected that. They said, away with him, crucify him. He is not God. God said he was God. People do that personally today. They'll not trust that in the embodied person of Jesus Christ is all God demands and all God desires for us. So they'll take Christ in their limited knowledge, and then they'll take the circumcision of the world and the baptism of the church and the righteous living of the Pharisees and the keeping of the law of the Israelites, and they'll add everything they can find, hoping to be safe. I want to tell you, my faith has found a resting place, not in device nor creed. I trust the ever-living one. His wounds for me doth plead. I need no other argument. I need no other plea. It is enough that Jesus died, that he died for me in view of sincerity. Verse 3, in view of subjection, and you'll get lost here if you're not careful. For they, being ignorant of God's righteousness and going about to establish their own righteousness. Now, righteousness means a proper relationship with God, a person that God will accept. So they, being ignorant of God's righteousness, go about to build or to establish their own system of righteousness and have not submitted themselves under the righteousness of God. I want you to see the ignorance of man's righteousness, seeking to establish his own righteousness, his own credibility, his own ability to be acceptable to God. That's seeking a means to God other than the means that God has provided. That's what happened at Babel. They wanted to go to God, but they didn't want to go God's way, so they started building a tower to heaven. We'll get in our way. You said, that's the dumbest thing. They couldn't have ever built a tower into heaven. I know that. You know that. But they were ignorant. They didn't know that. You said, that's the most childish thing I've ever heard in all my life, that anybody could think they could live long enough and build high enough to get into the presence of God on a physical, tangible tower. That's an idiotic idea. Why don't you tell your kinfolks that are trusting baptism? I said, why don't you tell your kinfolks that are trusting baptism? That's their Babel. Why don't you tell your kin folks that are trusting living right? Why don't you tell your kin folks that are trusting church membership? Why don't you tell your kin folks that are trusting a good moral life? I want to tell you that you and I do not have the ability to prepare ourselves to be presentable before a holy God. That's the reason the law was given, to show us our inadequacy and our evil and our sin. And then when we see that sinful condition, God offers the solution to his son, the Lord Jesus. But we're not willing to submit to him. This subjection would solve the problems going around the country today concerning the lordship of Christ. I want to read the verse and see if you get anything less out of it than that. For they, being ignorant of God's righteousness and going about to establish their own righteousness, have not submitted, have not placed themselves in subjection, have not accepted the lordship themselves unto the righteousness of God. You say, what is the righteousness of God? For Christ is the end of the law of righteousness. If they have not accepted Jesus Christ, submitted themselves to his sacrifice, then they're trying to establish their own record. And they're going to meet God with their own little list of things, of do's and of don'ts, when they get to heaven. You'd be surprised. Maybe you wouldn't, but you ought to be. You'd be surprised how many people are being told right now in churches across this country that up in heaven there's a chalkboard. And when you do something good, you get a check. And when you do something bad, you get an X. And the record's kept. And when you die, you go and stand before that giant chalkboard that has your name and your record recorded. And they count it up. And if you've got more checks than X's, you get to go to heaven. But if you've got more X's than checks, you go to hell. I want to tell you something. That's man's attempts of trying to prepare himself to meet God. And he will not accept and subject himself and come under submission to what God has already provided. That's where Israel found itself. And ladies and gentlemen, that is not native only to the Israelites. It's native to you and I. We don't want to come under the lordship of Christ and see that he is the answer to it all. He is God's sacrifice. He is God's provision. He satisfied God. And everybody he takes in gets in. And everybody he don't take in stays out in view of subjection. Not only do we see there the ignorance of man's righteousness, but we see the insistence of God's righteousness is submission. We must submit ourselves. That is a military term that means get in your place. Line up. And the place of a sinner is under the subjection to the lordship of the Savior and the sacrifice of the Lord Jesus. Human pride and human wisdom must bow before God's Lamb. We don't want to do that. Man has a religious nature and man wants to be religious. Try his best in his own effort, in his own energy, to prepare himself to meet God. But his pride and his wisdom become his God. That pride and that wisdom has to bow, it has to crumble under the subjection of the Lord Jesus Christ. And if it doesn't, there's no hope. And I want you to see in view of the Savior, verse 4. For Christ is the end of the law for righteousness to everyone that believeth. In reality, that means that Christ closes the book on the law. The law comes to a screeching halt because the purpose of the law has been fulfilled. The purpose of the law was to show us our sinfulness. Now we've been shown our Savior. So the law ceases. Jesus closes the book. The law ceases when the Lord appears. The law condemns. The Lord saves. Submission to him is salvation of an eternal brand. And rejection of him is damnation of an eternal kind. To every one that believeth. Did you see that? To every one that believeth. The Jews have gone about for hundreds of years behaving. Do this, do this, do this, do this. Keep this day, keep this sacrifice, keep this ceremony. Do this, do this, do this, do this, do this. And Paul says, hold it. Go close the book on that. Now there's a new book. And the new book is believe, believe, believe, believe, believe. And you know why a lot of folks are frustrated with their Christianity? Because they're still trying to do, and don't do. Won't you close the book on it and open the book and see the finished work of Christ and believe. Did you hear me? And believe. See, man could never satisfy God anyway. They didn't satisfy God in the Old Testament. We certainly can't satisfy God in the New Testament, but Jesus satisfied God. And if we believe and trust in Him, He satisfies God for us, and we're saved. You say, preacher, who is involved in this? To every one that believes. I'm glad that it's that way. If it said to everyone that can pay $500, I wouldn't make it. If it said everyone that can memorize the 119th Psalm, I wouldn't make it. It's to everyone that believes. Here's my question. Paul was concerned about the salvation of his nation. Are you concerned about the salvation of anyone, namely yourself? You would be surprised how many people go to Baptist churches and listen to a Baptist preacher, and they're still, subconsciously, they're still in ignorance as to what it takes to be saved. They just don't know. They just can't see it. They just don't understand it. That's the reason they have no hope, no joy, no security. And that's the reason they can't shine. They're always running around trying to see what their oil level is and whether or not the wick is perpendicular and whether or not the problems are solved. They can't be a witness in a dark world because they're not sure. Man, alive, I wouldn't live like that. I'd kick out of that religious fence, tear down the wall, and come to Jesus. I wouldn't wait 30 days or 30 years. I'd do it now. That was Paul's prayer for his people. But they'd break out of that ignorance, break out of that idolatry of human wisdom and human pride and human achievement, human ability, and come to Jesus, who alone satisfies the righteous demands of a holy God. Dwight L. Moody was in London, England, preaching. And in those days, you had to have an invitation or a ticket, we called, to go. His carriage drove up to the meeting house, a fine theater, downtown London, England. And a little street urchin was sitting on the steps of the theater, sobbing, crying, dirty, barefooted, his hair tousled, his clothes disheveled and ragged. Dwight L. Moody, he stepped out of that carriage, saw him, walked over to the little boy and put his hand on his head. He said, son, what's wrong? The little boy said, sir, the great man of God from America is here tonight to preach, and I wanted so badly to see him. But I can't get in. I don't have a ticket and I don't have any money. I'll not get to see the man of God. Dwight L. Moody said, stand up, son. He turned around and he had on those scissor tail coats like they wore in those days. He said, you see these coat tails? He said, yes, sir. He said, get hold of them. Both hands, get hold. You follow me. A little old boy got a hold of Dwight L. Moody's coat tail. Right up the steps they went through the main door, down through the foyer and down the aisle, right up on the platform. And he said, son, right there is my seat you sit in. That little ragged, dirty street urchin got to sit in a royal seat because he came in on somebody's coat tape. He said, preacher, what are you talking about? That's the exact way that every sinner gets into heaven. We got to go in on Jesus' coat tail or we don't get in. We go in on His merit, His record, His ability, or we don't get in. I'm glad November the 9th, 1954, I got hold of the royal garments of Jesus, and I get to go in. I wouldn't wait 1 minute to do that if I didn't know it for sure. I wouldn't. Our heads are bowed and eyes are closed for a moment. How many of you in this service today would say, preacher, I'm trusting Jesus Christ. He is my Lord. He is my Savior. I have submitted to His Lordship. I have submitted to His salvation, to His ability to save. I rejoice today that I am saved by the blood of the crucified one. Would you lift your hand? Let me see. You know that. You know it. You know it. You know it. Say amen. Thank you. I want you to stand with me. Now, Father, this is your time to invite, to knock, call, to inquire, to convict, to challenge, to change. And whatever you do, we'll be happy. I pray, Lord, that you'll speak to the heart of someone today that knows not the Savior. They'll see their awful condition before God, lost, hopeless, helpless. They'll come to the Lord Jesus Christ, who only can save. Lord, if there are those here today who have not been obedient, perhaps someone that's not been baptized since they were saved, someone that's not been faithful to witness, someone that's not a member of a local Bible-believing church, I do not know the condition of every life and of every heart, but you do. I pray in this moment, as you speak to them, they'll come, they'll obey, they'll receive, they'll go home today decidedly different because of what you've done in their lives. I pray in Jesus' name. Our heads are bowed and eyes are closed. The invitation will be brief and it's simple. Do what God asks you to do and do it now. Will you step out and come? Come now.
1: 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I'm Gary Montgomery. 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Goodbye.
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4: 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I want you to see what we're doing right now and how you can get involved in helping us here at WHCB, and I say thank you.

Motion Picture Trade magazines predicted that Star Wars would become the all-time top-grossing picture in box office history. And indeed it has. In fact, it beat out such blockbusters as Jaws, The Godfather, The Sound of Music, even Gone with the Wind. But what the trades did not predict was that Star Wars would become the cultural phenomenon that it has. I mean, what child, or adult for that matter, isn't on a first-name basis with the characters of the series? Star Wars, The Empire Strikes Back, The Return of the Jedi, these are episodes 4, 5, and 6 in a planned 6-part saga. All of this according to George Lucas, the creative force behind the series. This is Night Sounds. I'm Bill Pierce. Welcome. Star Wars, The Force. George Lucas said that people love Star Wars because it allows them to live out childhood fantasies. But fantasy is only a pretty wrapper around the real gift of Star Wars. Because these films deliver more than fantasy. They teach about morality, good, evil, virtues and values. The stuff life is made of. So Star Wars is at once an all-new experience, yet very familiar. It's new because it deals with a time and place far distant from our own. And it's familiar because its characters and plot, which usually is good versus evil, are borrowed from our favorite stories and fairy tales. According to the American Tract Society, beyond the sheer entertainment, there's another reason people see these films again and again. Star Wars has a deeper meaning that speaks to our innermost needs, because we want a sort of force in our lives, and we want to know its ways so that we can surpass our mortal potential. Well, tonight we're going to be striking on not only the force, a movie, but the greatest force ever known and can be experienced in this world or worlds beyond, about which begins tonight with one of the great hymns of the faith, speaking of the greatest power in our universe of all time and eternity, the power of our God and his Son, Jesus Christ, who said, "All power is given unto me in heaven and

Hail the power of Jesus' name. Our opening selection on tonight's program, in our subtitle, The Force. And again, any time we say those two words, immediately most people who are familiar with film going and the films and the movies of our day attach it to perhaps one of the most popular films ever made, The Force. The central supernatural figure in Star Wars. But what exactly is The Force? Again, to quote George Lucas, its producer, it seems to have genuine concern for people, particularly young people, in its message. A deep commitment to do what he believes God wants him to do. Lucas said, I'm simply trying to struggle through life, trying to do God's bidding. However, threaded throughout his films is the story of the Force, an impersonal entity with a dual nature, a good and evil side. And the good side of the Force responds when those who have adequate faith call upon it for power to do their own bidding. And of course it has a dark side, the good guys, the bad guys. It's seductive. It can tempt people into doing evil. In essence, it says, beware of anger, fear, and aggression, the dark side. And Yoda warns Luke in The Jedi, once you start down the dark path, forever will it dominate your destiny. The American Tract Society, which put out a beautiful little piece on this film, said, because the Force can be manipulated for good or evil purposes, it possesses no morality of its own. God, of course, has only a good side. He is holy and righteous. Jesus never committed a single sin. While Lucas's Force is a composite God, small g, of many religions, including Christianity, it really does not clearly represent any one deity. It's certainly not the true Force, the holy, the personal God of the Bible. Because the scriptures tell us of one true Force who is God. There is a dark force, Satan, and evil, and the demons. God, however, is the creator of all things, revealed to man in three persons, God the Father, God the Son, Jesus Christ, and God the Holy Spirit. Tonight's program, The Force. What is the true Force? Well, again, it's got to be God, because He is all truth. God so loved the world that He gave His one and only Son, that whoever believes in Him shall not perish, but have eternal life. So this points to the fact that the true Force loves us. And the true Force is also pure. 1 John 1, chapter 5, God is light. In Him there is no darkness at all. And to bring out the good and bad side, there is an evil, a dark side, separate from the true Force. Looking at the truth, Ephesians chapter 6, verse 12, which reads, for our struggle is against the powers of this dark world and against the spiritual forces of evil. And here's the good part, the best part. God has conquered the powers of darkness. Colossians chapter 1, verse 13. For God has rescued us from the domination and the dominion of darkness, and brought us into the kingdom of the Son He loves. I just took a sort of a brief look into one of the concordances and wrote in here tonight, just to select a couple of pointed scripture passages speaking of the Force.
Jeremiah, chapter 10, verse 12. God has made this earth by his power. Psalm 147, verse 5. Great is our Lord and mighty in power. Romans 1:16. The gospel is the power of God for salvation. 2 Corinthians chapter 12, verse 9. His strength, his power, is made perfect in weakness. And that, incidentally, is our credo here on Night Sounds. That's our central verse and has been since the beginning. His strength, his power, the force, is made perfect in weakness. His the power, ours the weakness. And he has chosen the foolish things of the world to confound the wise. For tonight, as I usually do, I sat a couple of minutes before coming on the air, and I really was praying, and I said, Lord, here we go again. I'm going to open this microphone, and Bill Pierce has nothing to say of any consequence, especially when we're trying to get outside of ourselves into something greater. Will you do the speaking tonight? Allow your word to come through. And all we can do is pray that he will be present, and he has promised to hear us. So tonight, if any of you are hearing Night Sounds for the first time, be assured that we're not here on an ego trip. This is not show business. We're here for the purpose of transmitting meaning to you, letting you know that there is love in this universe. We just read about it. John, the Gospel, chapter 3. Verse 16, the most familiar verse in all of the Bible. God loved the world so much that he gave, and he's still giving. And if you and I will receive his gift from the force, our lives will be changed. Going back to his crucifixion and his trial in the Easter story, do you recall when he stood before Pilate? And he was taunted, and he was mocked and spit upon and beaten and insulted and humiliated and all of this. These people had no concept of the fact that all Jesus had to do was think and speak something into existence, such as 12 legions of angels would have come to his defense and blown the rest of them into kingdom come. That's a beautiful thought. Man, that gets to you. But he didn't do that. He stood there, hands bound, the greatest force in all the universe, and was silent because he was on a mission so that you and I could meet tonight and speak of things such as this. There's an old song of the gospel that I'd like to play instrumentally tonight with the Allegiance Orchestra. Many of you may recall this. He could have called 10,000 angels to set him free and subdue the world. If you recall some of the words, let's just sit back and thank God for his force, which is above all others. Do you remember this melody?

familiar-old song to many. He could have called 10,000 angels. The Allegiance Orchestra playing tonight on our program, The Force. This is Night Sounds. I'm Bill Pierce. Thank you for joining me for these few moments at the close of the day. Taking a couple of seconds break here, may I remind you that as we go off the air in a few minutes, we'd love to be able to help you in anything that you're up to that we can be a part of, such as prayer support. We invite your prayers for us too here at Night Sounds, because we face the force of evil too, as you may have. And it's a spiritual battle zone at all times. Our mailing address is Night Sounds, Wheaton, Illinois, 60189. 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The series on such stress areas as loneliness, depression, dealing with our emotions, singleness. 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Tonight's program, The Force. We're dealing with strength, power, energy, the greatest of these in God our Savior, Jesus Christ. Leona Choi wrote a little piece entitled Energy Crisis. She said in prayer, "Sometimes I rise up, Lord, and run great guns, bubbling with enthusiasm and life. It's exciting and fun. Lord, I sit down too, too often in desperation and deflation, discouraged, despondent, tired and limp, overwhelmed with life. All I can do is slump in a lump on the sofa and snooze. I confess to an energy crisis. From being a fireball at the start of the day, I soon call a halt to life's hectic race and crawl into bed and drift away, hoping while sleeping to recharge my exhausted battery some way. You know it all, Lord, my downsittings and my uprisings, and how often I vacillate from one to the other. You said you understand, and in that truth I rest content to lean with my ups and downs upon your breast." So we do have our dark side and our weak moments, but once again the scriptures say, "Greater is he who is in you than he who is in this world system." The enemy of our soul is a defeated enemy by the force, our God. Without him, we could do or be nothing. The group Treasure to come and sing.

the singing group Treasure, expressing once again the wonderful fact that we can do all things through Christ, who strengthens us, but without him, we can do nothing. God is omnipotent, which means all-powerful. Potent is the word from which we derive the word potential. Omni is defined as all or everything. So, the scriptural omnipotent means one who is all-potential and all-powerful, seen or unseen. God does not only have potential, he is potential, the source, the power of all. The omnipotent one, he is the one whom we serve. And he can touch your life tonight and give you strength that you never knew you had. He's helped me with it, or I wouldn't be on the air tonight. I can barely speak to you right now, verbally, but I just depend on him to make the message potent. I'd like to play on the trombone in sort of a Baroque fashion with a couple of vintage instruments, the harpsichord and the recorder, one of the great hymns of our faith. Guide me, O thou great Jehovah, pilgrim through this barren land. I am weak, but thou art mighty. Guide me with thy powerful hand.

tonight as we're settling for a few moments on that phrase, the Force. Star Wars basically is the subject of that. They even have a benediction. May the Force be with you. But you know, it's an interesting thing. We're dealing with potency and strength and energy and force. I think of a person in a wheelchair or someone who's in traction, someone seems helpless out there. You can know and have within you the greatest power in the universe by touching our God by faith, the Force. Someone said, I am only one person, but I am one person. I cannot do everything, but I can do something. What I can do, I ought to do. And what I ought to do, by the grace of God, I will do. And in a sense, if we can use that phrase, may the Force, our God, be with you.

may that force, our God of divine compassion, give you a good day tomorrow and take you through the troubled times. Be your strength, your help. Thanks so much for sharing tonight. May his force and power be with you till we meet again. And to you, a peaceful and pleasant day.

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1: Pressure is mounting on the Cuban government. A U.S. aircraft carrier, the Nimitz, and its escort warships have now arrived in the southern Caribbean, they say as a show of force and not a prelude to military action. Cubans are now spending as many as 22 hours a day without electricity. Fuel and food are in short supply. Protests on the rise. U.S. Secretary of State Marco Rubio, the son of Cuban immigrants himself, made a rare direct appeal to the Cuban people this week in Spanish. He pointed fingers at the Cuban government and said, they caused this crisis by plundering billions of dollars and withholding the country's resources from the people. How long can the Cuban people survive without basic goods and services? How will this standoff end? Only the Lord knows, but in the meantime, we can do this. We can pray for the people of Cuba. I'm David Wolin at haventoday.org.
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3: I'm meteorologist Mike Cox. More in the way of cloudy skies for tonight and more in the way of scattered showers and thunderstorms. That's our forecast. For a little while, we'll have lows tonight around 62, but it's not going to rain all the time, even through the Memorial Day weekend, although we will have clouds around tomorrow, some scattered showers and storms, and a high of 78, same tomorrow night with a low of 62. Sunday, cloudy with rain showers, maybe some thunderstorms, and a high of 82 with more scattered showers and storms Monday. 91.

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1: God has given to each believer something that if they understand it, there is a primary motivation. There is a way that aligns their life, their actions, their relationships, but only if they understand what it is and then how to deploy it. What I'm talking about is your primary spiritual gift. If you do not know what your primary spiritual gift is, don't go away.
0: 4 years, Chip Ingram operated in what he calls the era of ignorance, then the era of confusion. And even after seminary, a lengthy era of discovery that left him with a lot of theoretical knowledge, but very little

0: 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Today on Living on the Edge, as we continue in our series, You Were Made for More, Chip describes his breakthrough, what he calls the era of empowerment. If you've never been truly clear on your primary gift, today is your starting point. 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
1: I'm going to talk about how I discovered my primary spiritual gift and the impact it made on me. Four eras occurred in my life. The first era of my life was what I call the era of ignorance. I never heard anyone talk about spiritual gifts. I never heard any teaching on it, no explanation. I was just clueless. The next era of my journey was I call the era of confusion. And so I just kind of put it on the back burner and didn't think much about it for several years. Later went to seminary and, you can't go to seminary without studying all the Bible and spiritual gifts. And as a young pastor, I entered the era of what I call discovery. And I decided that, I'm not going to be ignorant anymore. I did a word study. I went to a seminary that had a high value on the languages. And so after 3 years of Greek and 2 years of Hebrew, I did a word study on every single spiritual gift, every single word. And I traced it in the etymology of the words. And I did all the work so that I could say, here's the word, here's the gift, here's where it shows up, here's what this word meant in classical Greek, on and on and on and on. And basically when I got done, I had a lot of knowledge about spiritual gifts. A part of my study, I learned the basics of spiritual gifts. And it was very helpful. It was a good step. For example, I learned, like you did, every Christian has one or more spiritual gifts. I learned that spiritual gifts are different than natural talents. Natural talents are abilities I get in my physical DNA when I'm born. Spiritual gifts are what I get in my spiritual DNA when I'm born again. I learned that the word for gift, charismata, literally means a grace gift. And so it means that whatever gift I have, I didn't earn, but sovereignly the Holy Spirit gave it to me because he has a purpose for my life, that I'm to walk into good works. And so it's just a gift and it's sovereignly bestowed. So those basic principles, I learned all those basic principles, and then I could define them. Now here's the bad news, because some of you may be thinking to yourself, I've done that too. Is what I ended up with, imagine in your mind a salad bar. A really big salad bar with all the gifts. And what I ended up with is I could go over and say, oh, beets, salad, those crouton looking things. I could describe them and tell you where they came from. And I could step back and say, I think my gifts are somewhere, I think I must have a little leadership and maybe a little prophecy. I'm not sure. That sounds like a weird word. I don't know if I would say that one. And I think I got some exhortation. And when I get up in front of people, some things happen. So maybe teaching. And I kind of boiled it down to five or six sort of general ones. And it had little or no impact on how I live my life. And my final era is what I'll call the era of empowerment. An era of empowerment is when I discovered I have one primary spiritual gift and that I have a cluster of ministry gifts. And I begin to make decisions about where to focus my energy and where to focus my time. And so what I want to tell you is that understanding your primary spiritual gift and how it fits with the purpose God has for your life is absolutely empowering and can incredibly give you some focus to your life about what you really need to do. I hope you're asking, so what's the breakthrough? What helped you? What moved you from this, you understand spiritual gifts in general, to it being a focal, absolute point for you to understand this is who God made you to be, and this is what he wants you to do. I want to tell you what helped me the most in unwrapping my spiritual gift. Put another way, how to discover your spiritual gift. Here's how I want to develop this. First of all, I just want to give you some facts. And I want to walk through this very logically. Here's the facts. There's four major passages on spiritual gifts. Then what you're going to see is you got to develop some sort of paradigm or framework to organize those in a way that makes sense. So I want to give you a framework. It's not from Mount Sinai, okay? But it's a framework. It's very helpful. And then I want to go through the description of what I'm going to call the motivational or the core gifts that I believe everyone in this room has at least one of the seven that I'll describe. And we're literally going to go through a process where I will describe the gift, give you the characteristics, talk about some dangers, and have you say yes, no, or maybe. So are you ready? Let's dig in together. Let's look at the framework. As you look at spiritual gifts, you study the New Testament, what you're going to find, there's four basic passages. Romans chapter 12, 1 Corinthians chapter 12, Ephesians 4, and 1 Peter 4. any study of spiritual gifts, you're going to land in these four passages. Now, here's the question. How do you organize them? I think that paradigm or that framework is found in 1 Corinthians chapter 12, verses 4 to 6. Notice what he says. There are different kinds of gifts, but the same Spirit. There are different kinds of service, but the same Lord. There are different kinds of workings, but the same God who works all of them in all men. And so it seems that God here, through the Apostle Paul, is giving a framework about all these different gifts and how they fit together. You'll notice that I put there's different kinds of gifts, but the same Spirit. And that word for gifts is charismata. That's our general word. It means a grace gift, something, an endowment, supernatural ability given from God. But then he goes on to say, there are different kinds of service, also referring to spiritual gifts, and that's our word diakonion. And the word deacon, it just means a waiter of tables. It has the idea of just service. And then the third, where it says there are different kinds of workings, that's the idea. The Greek word is energamaton, and I put that there not necessarily to impress you, although I don't pronounce them very well, but I put it there. Can anyone see an English word that might come out of that? Energy. You see, it's energy. And so with the Apostle Paul, when he wants to take a framework, he says there are certain, what I would call motivational gifts. There's certain passions, there's certain drives, there's certain ones that every believer has, I will argue. And then he's going to say that every one of us will have one of them, and I'll develop that point in just a minute. And then he's going to say, but that one strong motivational drive will then be manifested in different arenas of service or ministries. And then as your motivational drive's primary gift comes out in different ministries, then the effects or the energy or the manifestation of what the Spirit of God will do will show up in the body of Christ in various ways. And so what I want to say is, one, every believer has one primary motivational gift, and those are found in Romans 12, verses 6 through 8. And then I'm going to argue that we're to concentrate on discovering and developing this gift. The second thing that I'll argue is that the motivational gift out of Romans 12, this drive or ability, can express itself through a variety of ministry gifts. And we find the ministry gifts in Ephesians 4 and 1 Corinthians 12, 28 and following. And third, when we exercise our motivational gift through our ministry gift, the Holy Spirit then determines what manifestation or impact the believer will receive. Open your Bibles with me, if you will, to Romans chapter 12. And let me see if I can build my case. Romans chapter 12. We know verse 1, you're a living sacrifice, right? Verse 2, don't be conformed to this world, be transformed. Verse 3, have an accurate view of yourself. And verses 4 and 5, that we're an interdependent body, just like the physical body. And then when he talks about unity and diversity, he says to us, but we have different gifts according to the grace given us. Can't take any credit, it's grace given us. Then notice this command. If a man's gift is prophesying, let him use it into the proportion of his faith. If it's in serving, let him serve. If it's in teaching, let him teach. If it's encouraging, let him encourage. If it's in contributing to the needs of the saints, let him give generously. If it's in leadership, let him govern diligently. If it's in showing mercy, let him do it cheerfully. Now, the second thing you'll notice there, then in Romans 12, you have prophecy, service, teaching, exhortation, giving, leadership, and mercy. But you'll notice there's a whole nother set. There are ministry gifts. These ministry gifts are areas of service. They're people that are apostles, prophets, evangelists, pastors, teachers, a worker of miracles, someone who's gifted in healing, helping, tongues, administration. And when you study those, what you find is those are actual ministries. Those are actual service to people. And where the final category, the workings, 1 Corinthians 12, 8 through 11, these are literally manifestations or effects. When someone is motivated by a certain gift, and then in this ministry, then what you see is people get a word of wisdom or a word of knowledge or faith or healing or miracles or prophecy or discernment, tongues, interpretation of tongues. Okay, enough talking. Are you ready? Let me paint a few pictures, give you three or four examples, and then let's get down to what you really want to look at. And that's, would you go through each of those motivational gifts and describe them and help me figure out which one of these might be mine?
0: 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Well, now back to Chip.
1: Let me give you a couple examples. I work with a guy and have worked with him for a number of years now. His name is Greg. His primary motivational gift is service. In other words, what motivates him is he sees needs and he wants to serve. It can be with his hands, it could be in multiple ways, but his ministry gifts are twofold. His ministry gifts are in the area of administration and in the area of pastor-teacher. And so Greg has this amazing desire, but his drive is always to serve, to help, to fix, to make things right, to care, to be behind the scenes, to go away from the limelight, and to make everyone else work. In an organization, this guy comes in, and he's like oil. I don't care what's going on in the organization. Once he begins to work in the relationships, things just start working better because he has the ministry gift of administration. But his motivation is not to be an administrator. See, what happens, he administrates so well, people keep trying to elevate him. And like, you know, he was chief of staff. Well, then, you know, people want to make him, why don't you be the chief operating officer of this group over here, or this company over here? And he goes, that's not what I'm made to do. I want to serve. I implement the vision of a visionary. I do it primarily through the gift of administration, the ministry there, and by pastoring and shepherding people. And because he understands that, when he does that, guess what happens? People get a word of knowledge. Oh, I'm in the wrong fit in my job. People get a word of wisdom. Oh, I guess the way I talk to other people in the organization is offending them, and that's what the barrier is. People get healing as they understand what went wrong in a relationship. Do you see what I'm saying? But see, what happens, though, is if you confuse motivational gifts with ministry gifts, you can really go in directions because everyone pulls you where they see you operating, but it may not be your primary motivation. Second example, I'll give you is my wife. She has the gift of exhortation. She will learn what that is, but at the essence, it's the ability to come alongside people and both comfort them and bring wholeness and challenge them to really walk with the Lord. Well, her ministry gifts are administration, teaching, and actually apostleship. She wants to help people, and she'll see something that needs to be done. So where we were, she started with a box of books and built a whole library. Why? To encourage people to learn how to walk with God. She developed and recruited and actually prayed in a team of about 10 ladies to help her, and more counseling occurred in our library than any place else in the church. How did she do that? Well, she had a ministry gift of administration to organize it. So guess what everyone wants Teresa to do? They always want her to start new things or be some admin. That's not what she wants to do. The other thing she always did is she found the most hurting, lonely, unlovely people in any church we've ever been to, and she is drawn to them like a magnet because she sees the hope, and so she ends up mentoring and counseling individual ladies. But when she does that and teaches, it did real well when we had people, so we put it on the radio once. And then we got all these requests, you know, this church. Will your wife come and speak? It was great. She goes, no. She understands she can, in the ministry gift of exhortation, teach, but her calling is not to be a teacher. Her calling is to encourage people. Do you see how understanding your primary motivation can really shape what you do? Okay, now we're going to look through these gifts. We're going to walk through specifically each one of these gifts, and here's how we're going to do it. I'm going to give you a written definition that you can see there. Then I'm going to give you some quick characteristics. And by the way, don't try and write these down. I'll make you nuts. If you're obsessive compulsive, just lean back. And then here's what I want you to do. Underneath in your notes where it says prophecy, I want you to write the words yes, no, maybe. And then when I get done, just gut reaction, circle yes, no, or maybe. All right? So I'll give you the definition. I'll give you a few characteristics. And then we'll do a quick application. Prophecy. Motivational gift from Romans 12, 6 to 8. The divine enablement to proclaim God's truth with power and clarity in a timely and culturally sensitive fashion for correction, repentance, or edification. It's the ability to reveal God's word accurately. Now, one of the good tests is people with this gift often intuitively ask about almost every situation, what went wrong? What caused this? By way of definition, as well. In the Old Testament, obviously, prophets were telling the future and forthtelling or preaching. In the New Testament, we get some rare occasions where they are telling the future. But the primary nature of this gift, we'll discuss this later on this issue, is the forthtelling or the culturally accurate preaching of God's word. It's the ability and consuming desire to reveal the truth of God that it might impact lives. I found a little quote. You know those scholarly books where they have the print that's, you know, like microscopic? I cut this out and pasted it in my notes. And this is by an older fellow named Darby, and I love his description of this. He says, by a special energy of the Spirit, doesn't that sound like old school? By a special energy of the Spirit, it can unfold and communicate the mind of Christ where the church is ignorant of it. Though, it says, this treasure is already found in Scripture. It brings truth hidden previously from the knowledge of the church in the power and the testimony of the Spirit of God to bear on the present circumstances of the church and the future prospects of the world. And thus, it practically is prophetic, though there may be no necessary new information or revelation. It's someone who has a sense of the culture and the needs of the church, and God gives it where there's an alignment. So when they speak to where the real issues are of what we need to address. Characteristics. They tend to be persuasive speakers. They can read people. They often are opinionated, very black and white. They often like large groups rather than one-on-one. People with this gift often, I've been with people that, I mean, you fill a stadium and you feel like you're their best friend, and you sit next to them on the airplane, and you say, hey, how you doing? Fine. And you're thinking, but I just had this warm, wonderful experience with 50,000 people in the stadium. How's it going? Great. I mean, there's just something about some people with this gift is they don't necessarily like the one-on-one stuff. Some of the dangers of this gift. There can be a tendency to be proud of their speaking ability. Depending on the speaking ability rather than on the power of the Holy Spirit. And people with prophetic gift to want to make it right can be insensitive to the feelings of other people. Okay, how about you? Yes, no, maybe. Does that kind of describe you? Just take a quick shot in the dark. Don't overanalyze it. Gift number two is service. It's the divine enablement to attach spiritual value to the accomplishment of physical tasks within the body of Christ. It's the ability to demonstrate love by meeting practical needs that releases other Christians for direct spiritual ministry. The question these people intuitively ask because of their gift is, what can I do to help? What can I do to help? The gift of word here is our word diakonon. It is translated deacon. It literally means to serve or to wait on tables. Some characteristics of this person: doesn't need much public recognition. These people don't seek the limelight. They're content to work behind the scenes. They often like manual projects, unusual ability to detect people's personal needs. These are the kind of people that walk in your house or there's a little conversation and they come back around later and they give you something. And you're thinking, well, how did you even know about that? Well, you mentioned it 3 months ago when we had dinner, and you're going, I didn't even know I needed that. They're just really attuned to meeting the practical needs of people. They're able to overlook personal discomfort in order to meet other people's needs and will often use their own funds to make things happen because they want to serve. Some of the dangers, they can be bitter when their deeds are not recognized. They don't need a lot of limelight, but when they get none, it's kind of like, hey, does anybody care? And by the way, these are the most neglected people in the body of Christ in the church. These are the people that, I'll tell you what, when you go to your church this weekend, you don't see them, but they really make it happen. Someone got in early. Someone turned on the lights. Someone cleaned things. Someone folded the bulletin. Someone typed something. Someone's watching the kids. Someone fixed the buses. Someone's helping the single moms. Someone's doing repairs at night. These are the kind of people that where the Spirit of God, where the rubber meets the road practically, in my mind, these are heroes. In fact, Paul says, you know, the more unseemly, less visible members we need to exalt, that's this gift. Another danger is putting an overemphasis on practical needs to the exclusion of spiritual needs. In my life, there's a guy named Dick. Dick was a school teacher. Dick retired. Dick found a group of 8 or 10 retired guys, and we had one who was a plumber, one who was a carpenter, and I mean, we fixed single mom's cars. They fixed everything around the church. You know that verse that we kind of overlook in James? True religion is caring for widows and orphans. Dick thought that was in the Bible and we ought to actually do it. And he developed a team of people. And I mean, we just did practical service. He was an elder. And in elders' meetings, what I knew, no matter what we talked about, guess where Dick was going to come back to? Bang. Because here's what you got to understand about what you bring. In every discussion, every decision, it's the lens you look through. I don't care what we're talking about. We can talk about money. We can talk about church. We can talk about families. The lens I'm going to look through is, hey, what went wrong? How can we make it better? How do we help people reach their full potential? That's what prophets do. Other people are going to be, the lens you'll look through is, how can we serve them? How can we help them? Third gift. Oh, are you ready? Yes, no, maybe. Circle it or just write that word. Third motivational gift is teaching. It's the divine enablement to understand and give detailed explanation of biblical truth. It's the ability to search out and validate truth which has been presented. People with this gift are asking the question, what is truth? Where did you get that? Why? It's the classical Greek word here is to impart information in order to develop talent and potential. It's the motivation and power to present with clarity the truth of God's word. People with the gift of teaching, few characteristics here, they love to do research. They love to study, and they like to study down to the minutiae. That's the gift of teaching. The danger of this gift is to concentrate too much on content to the exclusion of application. A danger is boasting or getting proud about their knowledge. Knowledge puffs up. Another danger is being inattentive to the response of students. See, if you got the gift of teaching, the truth is so wonderful. I mean, they just like they swim in the truth. The truth is so wonderful. They can get up and study and study and study, and they can give it. And like the back row can be asleep. So what? I mean, they're just missing out. The truth. And did anybody apply it? Who cares? I'm going to go back and study, and, you know. That's why we need the body. Okay, what? Yes, no, or maybe. You got the gift of teaching? Could it be? Could that be your primary motivation?
0: 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We'll hear some final thoughts from Chip in just a minute. 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The Apostle Paul makes this clear in Romans 12, Ephesians 4, and 1 Corinthians 12. 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We have a general sense, maybe a guess or two, but Chip's point today is that vague is costly. 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
1: 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This is critical. It's important. Will you please make the effort to discover this precious gift God's given you? It'll make all the difference in the world.
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7: With SRN News, I'm Ron Taylor. The Trump administration announced it's sending 5,000 more troops to Poland, a reversal of an earlier order withdrawing 5,000 troops to Europe. Swedish Foreign Minister Maria Malmer Stenergard says Europe and Sweden must be able to rely on their own military strength after the announcement.
8: Well, it is confusing, indeed, and not always easy to navigate. I guess you feel the same as I do. But we need to continue to focus on what we do and not what everyone else says. So we need to continue to invest in our own defense and our own capabilities.
7: A march was held in Kyiv to oppose the government's bill on missing Ukrainian soldiers.
9: Hundreds of Ukrainians have marched through Kyiv demanding that the government veto a bill on missing soldiers. The protesters gathered to oppose Bill number 13646, which addresses the legal status of missing persons. Mariana Yatsilenko, who took part in the march, said families came out so the missing are not equated with the dead. Officials say more than 90,000 people are listed as missing in Ukraine's Unified Registry of Persons who disappeared under special circumstances. I'm Lawrence Brooks.
7: Tulsi Gabbard has resigned as President Trump's director of national intelligence, saying she needed to leave office as her husband battles cancer. She's the fourth cabinet member to depart during Trump's second term. In her resignation letter she posted on social media, Gabbard said she told the president she would leave her job on June 30th. President Trump has overseen the White House swearing in of new Federal Reserve chair. The president says he'd like Kevin Warsh's help in stimulating the economy, even as the nation's central bank would remain independent. The president has spent months criticizing Jerome Powell for being reluctant to cut interest rates. This is SRN News.

0: It is time for a Memorial Day reflection. As we remember the fact, all gave some, but some gave all. Let us give honor to those who paid the ultimate price for our freedom in America. And may we also remember the sacrifice of our Lord Jesus Christ and the liberty he purchased at the cross.
1: As we consider what Memorial Day is all about, here's a powerful statement from President James A. Garfield. 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
1: I'm meteorologist Mike Cox. More in the way of cloudy skies for tonight and more in the way of scattered showers and thunderstorms. That's our forecast for a little while. We'll have lows tonight around 62, but it's not going to rain all the time, even through the Memorial Day weekend, although we will have clouds around tomorrow, some scattered showers and storms, and a high of 78. Same tomorrow night with a low of 62. Sunday, cloudy with rain showers, maybe some thunderstorms, and a high of 82 with more scattered showers and storms Monday.
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2: 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I'm Greg Patton in the New America. 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
3: 91.5, the blessing weather. Meteorologist Mike Cox, our Memorial Day weekend, we'll have a lot of clouds and a lot of scattered showers and storms around, but in the scattered part, it's not going to rain all day. Look for clouds today, off and on rain and storms. A high of 78. Tonight, cloudy skies, a few showers and storms as well, and a low of 62. Tomorrow, clouds,

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0: From Oswald Chambers, am I as spontaneously kind to God as I used to be? Or am I only expecting God to be kind to me? Am I full of the little things that cheer his heart over me? Or am I whimpering because things are not going as well for me? There is no joy in the soul that has forgotten what God prizes. How much kindness have I shown him in this past week? Am I as full of the extravagance of love to Jesus as I was in the beginning? Does he find me recalling the time when I did not care for anything but himself? If, as I recall what God remembers about me, I find he is not what he used to be to me, it is time for me to repent. The words of legendary leader Oswald Chambers. 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
7: I'm meteorologist Mike Cox. Our Memorial Day weekend will have a lot of clouds and a lot of scattered showers and storms around, but in the scattered part, it's not going to rain all day. Look for clouds today, off and on rain and storms. The high is 78. Tonight, cloudy skies, a few showers and storms as well, and a low of 62. Tomorrow, clouds, some rain at times, and maybe a rumble of thunder. We will have a high of 82. For Memorial Day itself on Monday, cloudy skies, more scattered showers and storms, and a high of 78.

The Bible says in 1 Peter 2:11, "Dear friends, I urge you, as aliens and strangers in the world, to abstain from sinful desires, which war against your soul." 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
1: 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To conclude his series, God, I Need Some Answers, here's David with today's message, What Can I Do When Trouble Overwhelms Me?
2: Do you know there are many Christians that you and I know who think that because they're Christians, life is going to be a trouble-free experience? It is not a question of if we will experience trouble. It's when they come. What do we do? Instead of taking away trouble, God provides instructions for how to overcome it. And we're going to talk about that today in the 27th Psalm. This is the last time I'll have a chance to tell you that this brief series, which we've called God, I Need Some Answers, is ending today. But the resources are still available through the end of the month. You can get the study guide, the CD album, and you can have your own personal Bible study or a group study based around these questions we have been answering every day. We have a few more questions that are outside the series that we're going to share in the next couple of days, but this is the end of the actual series. We have called it God, I Need Some Answers, Life Lessons from the Psalms. If you love the Psalms as I do, you'll love this series, and you'll have a great time talking about it in your small group, your Sunday school class, or wherever you meet together with others to study the Word of God. This is all available from davidjeremiah.org. That's our website, and as you know, the book, Five Psalms for a Flourishing Life, is available during this month. We still have a few days left for you to order that. Send a gift of any size during the remaining days in the month of May. And when you do, ask for a copy of the book on Psalms, and it'll be on its way to you. You can add it to your library in just a few days. I hope you will do that. It will be encouraging to you as you read it. Well, here we go with Friday edition of Turning Point. What can I do when trouble overwhelms me? Psalm 27.
3: I remember seeing a picture some years ago in a magazine. It's a rather popular picture, and I know I've seen it in other places as well. It shows hundreds of people on a busy street corner going about their daily duties. You could see a mother with two children, her arms filled with packages, and worry is written all over her face. And then there's a businessman rushing into a bank, evidently annoyed at missing the first section of the revolving door. And then there's a young person leaning against a building, apparently with no place to go, and his eyes betray a sense of boredom and discontent. And the caption under the picture says, "Of what are these people afraid?" It's a good question, because trouble often makes us afraid. Even those who have strong and aggressive personalities harbor some secret fears now and again. In fact, psychology has made a study of this and come up with a whole new set of terms. We call them phobias. Phobia is the Greek word for fear. Well, if you look in your modern dictionary for the list of phobias, last time I looked, there were over 75 different ones. 75 different phobias. In fact, they range all the way from erythrophobia, which is the fear of blushing, to phobophobia, which is the fear of fear. President Roosevelt had it right when he said, "We don't have anything to fear but fear itself." I want to talk to you today about how we deal with these fears that are the result of our trouble. And I want to use as my subject the man David, and as my text the famous 27th Psalm. We aren't sure when David wrote this. It's probable that he wrote it during the time when he was running from Saul in fear. Some have suggested that he may have written this psalm when Absalom, his son, took away the throne of Israel from him and committed treason on his own dad. Whenever it was written, we do know this, that the 27th Psalm is a personal testimony of a man who was in trouble. And despite the many moods that are reflected in this psalm, it is quite evident that the psalmist knew what to do when trouble visited his life. It is a very deeply spiritual psalm that is easily divided into two sections, and it's important to understand the sections as we quickly move through the text. Verses 1 through 6 give to us the psalmist's testimony of how he dealt with his fear and his trouble. And then, almost as an illustration for us, verses 7 through 14 is David's prayer that he prayed when he was in trouble. So at the beginning, we have some principles of how to deal with trouble in our lives. And at the ending, we have an actual prayer that was prayed by the psalmist when trouble visited him. Let's look first of all at the first six verses as we extract from this scripture some of the principles that we need to learn so that when we have trouble, we know what to do. Principle number one, in David's life, express your faith. David said in verse 1, "The Lord is my light and my salvation. Whom shall I fear? The Lord is the strength of my life. Of whom shall I be afraid?" We know that David is in a time of trouble. We know that fear is knocking on his door. The rest of the psalm speaks of his enemies. It speaks of his trouble. And yet here he is at the beginning of this psalm expressing out loud and aggressively his faith. He is saying out loud what he knows to be true inwardly, even though his feelings don't match up with the words that he's expressing. The psalmist's testimony, you see, begins where religion must always begin, and that is with a personal declaration of faith. And in the very action of expressing your faith during the time of trouble, you take the first step toward healing and wholeness. I want you to notice that, secondly, David moves from expressing his faith to extending his faith. You know what a catastrophe report is? In the midst of your trouble, whatever it may be, you sit down with a yellow sheet of paper, a yellow pad, and you try to imagine the very worst thing that can happen to you as a result of the trouble you're now experiencing. You write it out. You extend it clear out to its complete end. You write the worst scenario you can imagine. Then you read it out loud, and recognizing that this problem you have could never be that bad, you start feeling better already. Do you see what I'm saying? Well, David has sort of done that in this psalm. He's extended his fear to its logical boundaries. He says, "Lord, I want you to know that I have my trust in you, and you are my salvation, and I won't fear you." He says, "When the wicked come against me to eat up my flesh, and my enemies and foes, they stumbled and fell. Though an army may encamp against me, my heart shall not fear. Though war may rise against me, in this I will be confident." David thinks of all the things that could happen to him, the very worst things that could happen to him. Either subterfuge, an enemy sneaking up on him, or siege, an enemy encamping against him over a long period of time, or war, or pestilence. And David says, no matter what happens, as bad as it could ever get, I have this confidence. And what is his confidence? His confidence is what he's already said. His confidence is that the Lord is his light and his salvation. Then in verses 4 and 5, he talks about experiencing his faith. He says, "One thing I have desired of the Lord, that will I seek, that I may dwell in the house of the Lord all the days of my life, to behold the beauty of the Lord and to inquire at his temple. For in the time of trouble, he shall hide me in his pavilion. In the secret place of his tabernacle, he shall hide me. He shall set me high upon a rock." Now, this is a wonderful, rich verse. First of all, I need to point out to you that David has now reduced his life. He has whittled his life down to one thing. Do you see it? He said, "This one thing I will do." It reminds me of what Paul said when he wrote to the Philippians. And in his letter to the Philippians, Paul said, "This one thing I do, forgetting those things which are behind, reaching forth unto those things which are before, I press toward the mark for the prize of the high calling of God in Christ Jesus." David said something very similar here, didn't he? He said, "This one thing I do when trouble comes, I center my thoughts on God. I get into the temple where God is, into the sanctuary where God is. I meditate on the beauty of God, and I spend time with God's people." You'll either let trouble push you back toward God or you let it push you away from God. David said, I made sure when trouble came into my life that I spent time in the sanctuary, that I came to the tabernacle, that God became my pavilion. The last thing I think is pretty exciting because not only do we need to experience our faith, but verse 6 says we need to enjoy our faith. And you know, that's sort of an anomaly there. How can you enjoy trouble? I didn't say enjoy trouble. I said enjoy your faith. And listen to what verse 6 says as we read the psalm. And he says, and now my head shall be lifted up above mine enemies all around me. Therefore, I will offer sacrifices of joy in his tabernacle. I will sing. Yes, I will sing praises to the Lord. Wow. And what David is saying is this, that when we come to God in worship and in prayer, when we are going through trouble and the time when we feel less like worshiping him is the time when we need to worship him the most. When we come to church on Sunday and we walk in and notice our heads are down. Did you ever watch somebody with so much trouble that their heads are down? And have you felt that in your life? You face a confrontation and it goes wrong and you walk away from there with your head down. Very graphic, isn't it? Well, let me tell you what the Bible says. The Bible says that when you face trouble and you put worship back in the center of your life, that worship becomes, watch this, the lifter of your head. Praise God. That you can come into church with your head down. You could walk into church with the burdens of the world on you, with trouble so overwhelming that you feel like you're going to drown in it. And you get caught up in the worship of the Lord. And it's almost like a visual thing. God just takes your head and he just lifts it right up. You see, friends, there's something about worship that's really a dynamic truth. And that is that the thing worship does is worship makes God big in your heart. Is God big? Yes. He can't get any bigger than he is. I mean, God is God. He's the ultimate bigness. But worship magnifies God. Worship takes who God is and it puts it in your heart so that you begin to feel and sense and appreciate the greatness of Almighty God. And watch what happens. When you see the greatness of Almighty God and you put your trouble in that picture, everything changes. Everything. When you measure your trouble against the trouble of others, you might be depressed. But when you measure your trouble against the greatness and magnificence of God, oh, what a thing that is. No wonder your head gets lifted. Well, those are the principles that David tells us in Psalm 27. And then I told you in verses 7 through 14, he prays, and I'm just going to have to skip over these quickly. But here's some things I observed in verses 7 through 12. First of all, when we study this prayer, we understand how to pray when trouble comes. He says in verse 7, hear, O Lord, when I cry with my voice, have mercy also upon me and answer me. When you said, seek my face, my heart said to you, your face, Lord, I will seek. And I wrote down in my notes that true prayer in the time of trouble is really a responding on our part to God. Isn't it interesting that even though trouble overwhelms us, we're not prone, even in the midst of our trouble, to take the first step toward God? We're stubborn people. The Bible calls us stiff-necked. And so when trouble comes, we have this incredible urge to work it out ourselves. And sometimes God's the last option on a long list of options. But if I understand the psalm correctly, and if I understand what David is saying, what he's saying is this, that in the midst of my trouble, I heard God say to me, seek my face, David. And he said, when I heard God say, seek my face, I sought the face of God. And I've tried to remember and reflect, and you know, I'm given to trouble, so I don't have to think back too far. I have to tell you that I think there's a nugget of truth here that we may have overlooked, and that is, that in every one of our troubles, in every one of our situations, whether it's our marriage or with our children or finances or business or health or whatever, there's always a time in the midst of that when the voice of God speaks to us and says to us, seek my face. And David said, when God said to me, seek my face, I said, Lord, your face I will seek. To put it in the vernacular of today, David heard God say, David, David, I love you. And David said, and I love you too. David, I want fellowship with you. Yeah, God, and I want fellowship with you too. We have this little thing we do in our marriages, don't we? Maybe it's not that way in your marriage, but it is in most marriages that I know about. We do this little answer back and forth. We get ready to leave, or we're away, or we're calling home. And at the end of the conversation, I say, I love you. And she says, and I love you too. And I think that's what's going on with David and his God. In the midst of his trouble, God is saying, David, I love you. And David is saying, God, I love you too. Let me just ask you this. When in the midst of your trouble, you hear the voice of God, respond to it. For true prayer in the time of trouble is really a responding to God. Notice, secondly, that true prayer in the time of trouble relies upon God's provision. I can only read the verses, but you will see it. He says, do not hide your face from me. Do not turn your servant away in anger. You have been my help, God. Do not leave me or forsake me, O God of my salvation. For when my father and my mother forsake me, then the Lord will take care of me. When David prays in his time of trouble, he realizes how dependent he is upon God. So dependent that he said, God, even if it were true that my father and my mother could forsake me, I know that you will take me up. You will care for me. David's father and mother never forsook him. He was saying this sort of as an extension of what could possibly happen. And he's using it as an illustration in the greatest love relationship that David knew, his relationship with his parents. He said, even if that relationship should go sour, if my mom and dad should kick me out and disown me, God, I know that I would never be disowned by you. You know, when David wrote this psalm, he may not have known at the time about the breakup of the family in our day. I know some of you here today whose parents have thrown you out of the house because of your faith in God. And what a wonderful promise this is to you, that when your mother and father forsake you, God will be there to provide for you. He is your Father, your Heavenly Father. True prayer in the time of trouble resigns to God's will. Teach me your way, O Lord, and lead me in a smooth path because of mine enemies. David's prayer is a prayer of humble submission to God's will. He's not trying to sort out his trouble himself. Isn't that what we try to do? Isn't that what we're prone to do? David isn't saying, Lord, please, I've figured out my way. Now you bless it. No, he's saying, Lord, here's a blank sheet of paper. I have no idea how to get out of this trouble. You fill in the page. I'll sign the bottom of it. Lord, you teach me your way. When you come to God in the time of trouble, you can't come with your own agenda, friend. You may think you know the way out. You may even have sorted it all out and have it all figured out. You may have a wonderful plan, but you need to set that plan aside and come to God and say, God, teach me your way. I don't know what you want me to learn from this. I don't know what you want me to understand from this, but God, my will is totally your will. Teach me your way. I'm resigned to do whatever you tell me to do. True prayer resigns to God's will. I just about came out of my chair when I saw the next one. Because of some experiences that I've been having in my own life, maybe, but it's just incredible. In verse 13, David says, I would have lost my heart, I would have fainted, unless I had believed that I would see the goodness of the Lord in the land of the living. Now, I've read this psalm over and over again all my life, and I really never understood that verse until recently. David's not talking about seeing the goodness of the Lord in the sky by and by. He's talking about seeing the goodness of the Lord in the land of the living. Friends, what is the land of the living? It's the here and now. It's today. It's tomorrow. It's yesterday. David is saying, I would have fainted. I would have given up. I would have lost my will to go on if I had not believed to see your hand of goodness in the here and now. And you know what? I don't have to debate with all of you today the goodness of the Lord in the land of the living. We all accept that as God's people. We know that there is the evidence of God and his goodness in the here and now in the land of the living. But you know what the problem is? Here it is. We don't see it. And the reason we don't see it is because we don't look for it. And one of the most wonderful things you can ever do, my friend, is to begin to take note of the goodness of God in the land of your living. I've been keeping a little journal, keeping track of the goodness of God in the land of my living. And I've been writing down the things that God does, just keeping a little list. And I go back often and read that list. And sometimes I have dry days. You know, please don't be disappointed with me. Sometimes I just have dry days when I try to fellowship with God and it's real awkward and maybe I'm a little discouraged. Kind of happens to me on Monday. I don't know why, just sort of does. You know what's been a great encouragement to me? It's to read my list of the goodness of God in the land of my living. And it's growing. And every time I get in trouble, and I'm wondering whether God knows what's going on in my life and whether he cares or whether he can do anything about it, my faith is kind of a flickering flame. I open up my journal and I read my list of the goodness of God in the land of my living. Someone said a long time ago that an unexamined life is not worth living, and I believe that more than I ever have before. Friends, if you can walk through your life and never take note of what God is doing, if you're not keeping any notes, if you're not kind of writing down the good things that the Lord does, you're missing out on one of the great blessings you could have as a believer. What you need to do, you see, is to compile the experience. How do I know that God is going to help me in the trouble I have now? You know how I know that? Because I've kept a record of how he helped me in the trouble I had last month. And I kept a record back then of the trouble I had before and how God carried me through it, how he answered my prayers. And I've got a whole list of things that begin, "Thank you, Lord, for," and then there's a phrase or a statement or a paragraph of what God has done. They're so personal, I'd never dare read them to you. But you should have a list like that. Because if you don't recognize the goodness of God in your prayer will be anemic. Finally, verse 14, true prayer in the time of trouble remains calm when God delays. You see, God isn't on your time schedule, my friend. You're in a lot of trouble now. Your marriage is on the rocks. Your kids are driving you crazy and doing things you never dreamed they even knew how to do. Your finances are topsy-turvy. Everything is inside out, and you're saying, "Lord, help." How many can give a witness that you've prayed that two-word prayer, "Lord, help"? Anybody beside me? I was driving a car some years ago, going through an intersection, and I saw a car coming through the intersection the other way, right toward me. And I prayed, "Lord, help," and it hit the back door. Didn't hit my door, it hit the back door. Nobody was sitting back there. I mean, I'm glad the Lord redirected to the back door. I don't know if he would have done that if I hadn't prayed, "Lord, help," but I didn't have time to pray anything but, "Lord, help." Right? You better learn how to pray that prayer. You may need it someday. Let's all try it. Let's try it out loud. "Lord, help." Yeah, right. Keep that one on your list. But you know, sometimes we pray, "Lord, help," and he doesn't do it right away. And we have to wait. Oh, I hate to wait. Oh, I was built more for speed than comfort. How many of the rest of you like that, you know? I hate waiting. It seems like all of life is made up of waiting. And the hardest waiting

0: that you ever have to wait is when you want God to do something about your trouble, and he doesn't seem to be doing it. And the psalmist ends up his psalm on how you pray when you're in trouble, and he says, "Wait on the Lord. Be of good courage. He will strengthen your heart. Wait, I say, on the Lord." How do you know he will strengthen your heart? Would you go all the way back to the beginning of the psalm? "The Lord is my light and my salvation. Whom shall I fear? The Lord is the strength of my life." Wait on the Lord. Be of good courage. He will strengthen your heart. The one who is the strength of your life wants to be the strength of your heart. All of these principles are available to you just like they were to David. You can write your own psalm, and God will hear you.
1: These principles from the Psalms, while they are ancient in terms of how they originated, they are timeless in terms of how they work. These principles are still vital today. The things we have shared today about trouble, well, it will help you with whatever trouble you have. We'll have a few more things next week to talk about, and we'll talk about trouble again for a little bit next week. But I want you to know this series that we have been teaching during the last 3 weeks called God, I Need Some Answers. That series ends today, and the study guide and the CD album is available from Turning Point if you want to replicate this in your small group or wherever you study the Bible. 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We want you to have it. 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We'll see you on Monday. Have a great weekend.
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1: The storms of life hit hard. Winds of change, waves of difficulty, chaos. 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
4: I'm meteorologist Mike Cox. Our Memorial Day weekend will have a lot of clouds and a lot of scattered showers and storms around, but in the scattered part, it's not going to rain all day. Look for clouds today, off and on rain and storms. A high of 78. Tonight, cloudy skies, a few showers and storms as well, and a low of 62. Tomorrow, clouds, some rain at times, and maybe a rumble of thunder. We will have a high of 82. For Memorial Day itself on Monday, cloudy skies, more scattered showers and storms, and a high of 78.

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1: The Journey Diaries with actor Orlandis Ortiz.
2: I was very comfortable in the computer engineering field. And the Lord basically told me, this is where you're going to go. This is what you're going
1: to
2: do.
1: What the Lord led him to do was become an actor. Since then, he's had numerous parts in TV shows like Law & Order and movies like Invincible with Mark Wahlberg.
2: Being in these situations with a lot of these actors and a lot of the different types of shows and movies out there, there's nothing that can come my way that the Lord hasn't already equipped me for, hasn't already prepared me for. They're watching me. They're watching me. You know, once people start finding out I'm a Christian, they're watching every little move you make, every little thing you say. Just being in that, I just have to watch where I go with my speech.
1: Orlandis Ortiz is on the rise as a sought-out TV and movie actor, but he doesn't lose focus of his real mission in life.
2: My calling is to be a kingdom builder. You know, he's doing it through my acting career, and so be it. There is no paycheck that can beat, you know, winning souls for the Lord.
1: Journey Diaries from Biblica at Biblica.com. 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
4: I'm meteorologist Mike Cox. Our Memorial Day weekend will have a lot of clouds and a lot of scattered showers and storms around, but in the scattered part, it's not going to rain all day. Look for clouds today, off and on rain and storms. The high is 78. Tonight, cloudy skies, a few showers and storms as well, and a low of 62. Tomorrow, clouds, some rain at times, and maybe a rumble of thunder. We will have a high of 82. For Memorial Day itself on Monday, cloudy skies, more scattered showers and storms, and a high of 78.

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1: 91.5, the blessing weather.
2: I'm meteorologist Mike Cox. Our Memorial Day weekend will have a lot of clouds and a lot of scattered showers and storms around, but in the scattered part, it's not going to rain all day. Look for clouds today, off and on rain and storms. A high of 78. Tonight, cloudy skies, a few showers and storms as well, and a low of 62. Tomorrow, clouds, some rain at times, and maybe a rumble of thunder. We will have a high of 82. For Memorial Day itself on Monday, cloudy skies, more scattered showers and storms, and a high of 78.

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From the very first of WHCB's programming, we've had a special program on Saturday evenings called Saturday Night Sing. We've had some of the best in gospel music and some of the best in hosting of that program. 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
2: 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Romans 6:6 says, "Knowing this, that our old man has been crucified with him, in order that the body of sin might be annulled, that we should no longer serve sin as slaves." Deep within man, there is a love for sin. It is true that sin is a powerful agent, but when it is met by the old man, the sinful flesh, the result is an instant collaboration. So the old man, the sinful flesh, must die. We must see our old selves as God sees it, dead on the cross. Once we reckon that as an established truth, we began to have victory over sin in our lives. The words of legendary leader Watchman Nee. 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
5: Meteorologist Mike Cox, our Memorial Day weekend will have a lot of clouds and a lot of scattered showers and storms around, but in the scattered part, it's not going to rain all day. Look for clouds today, off and on rain and storms. A high of 78. Tonight, cloudy skies, a few showers and storms as well, and a low of 62. Tomorrow, clouds, some rain at times, and maybe a rumble of thunder. We'll have a high of 82. For Memorial Day itself on Monday, cloudy skies, more scattered showers and storms, and a high of 78. 91.5.

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8: I'm meteorologist Mike Cox. Our Memorial Day weekend will have a lot of clouds and a lot of scattered showers and storms around, but in the scattered part, it's not going to rain all day. Look for clouds today, off and on rain and storms. The high is 78. Tonight, cloudy skies, a few showers and storms as well, and a low of 62. Tomorrow, clouds, some rain at times, and maybe a rumble of thunder. We will have a high of 82. For Memorial Day itself on Monday, cloudy skies, more scattered showers and storms, and a high of 78.

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0: Are you worried by the constant barrage of negative news? 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
1: The Journey Diaries with Kim, who was immersed in the dark world of the adult entertainment industry for 8 years.
2: There's drinking involved, there's drugs that's involved, and there is so much influence when it comes to witchcraft and sorcery and that kind of thing in that industry because the women are all about power.
1: The man who would later become Kim's husband convinced her to leave that world and to follow Jesus Christ.
2: And I knew that I had to leave. I just had to go. My life was changing. God was calling me for something a lot better. And he said it was because of the fact of your mother and your grandmother's prayers. I heard their cries in the middle of the night. I heard their prayers and come and got you.
1: Today, living her life for God, she's radically changed.
2: My life now is completely changing by the grace of Jesus. Every morning when I wake up to a new and wonderful day. That was not the real Kim. This is the real Kim. God has told me he wants to use me as his mouthpiece for purity.
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4: I'm meteorologist Mike Cox. Our Memorial Day weekend will have a lot of clouds and a lot of scattered showers and storms around, but in the scattered part, it's not going to rain all day. Look for clouds today, off and on rain and storms. The high is 78. Tonight, cloudy skies, a few showers and storms as well, and a low of 62. Tomorrow, clouds, some rain at times, and maybe a rumble of thunder. We will have a high of 82. For Memorial Day itself on Monday, cloudy skies, more scattered showers and storms, and a high of 78.

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1: Hello, everybody. I'm Greg Patton in the New America. Until people can comprehend the true nature of man, that being that we're not good but have depraved hearts, Jeremiah 17:9. Yeah, our heart is deceitful. 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I'm Greg Patton. I can't wait to share all of these things with you.
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6: I'm meteorologist Mike Cox. Our Memorial Day weekend, we'll have a lot of clouds and a lot of scattered showers and storms around, but in the scattered part, it's not going to rain all day. Look for clouds today, off and on rain and storms. A high of 78. Tonight, cloudy skies, a few showers and storms as well, and a low of 62. Tomorrow, clouds, some rain at times, and maybe a rumble of thunder. We will have a high of 82. For Memorial Day itself on Monday, cloudy skies, more scattered showers and storms, and a high of 78.

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1: 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He judges it. He condemns it.
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5: I'm meteorologist Mike Cox. Our Memorial Day weekend will have a lot of clouds and a lot of scattered showers and storms around, but in the scattered part, it's not going to rain all day. Look for clouds today, off and on rain and storms. A high of 78. Tonight, cloudy skies, a few showers and storms as well, and a low of 62. Tomorrow, clouds, some rain at times, and maybe a rumble of thunder. We'll have a high of 82. For Memorial Day itself on Monday, cloudy skies, more scattered showers and storms, and a high of 78. 91.5.

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0: It's a brand new year and time to begin some fresh new projects. When you begin a new project around the house, it's always a good feeling just to get started. Unless you already have too many unfinished projects. Plans you started but never followed through on. Projects you started on but left them half finished in the basement or the garage. Now they're just gathering dust and making you feel guilty. Before you start on anything new, it's a good thing to take care of any unfinished business. And before you start the new year, it's a good thing to take care of any unfinished business from last year. Are those mistakes from the past still haunting you? 2 Corinthians 5:17 says, if anyone is in Christ, he is a new creation. Old things have passed away, and behold, all things have become new. New. Before you launch into building your life this new year, get a grip on the reality of God's Word, that He wants to help you let go of the mistakes of the past. Read more about it in His Word, the Bible, because the only way to move forward in this new year is to deal with the business of this past year by accepting the grace and forgiveness of God. 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
4: I'm meteorologist Mike Cox. Our Memorial Day weekend will have a lot of clouds and a lot of scattered showers and storms around, but in the scattered part, it's not going to rain all day. Look for clouds today, off and on rain and storms. A high of 78. Tonight, cloudy skies, a few showers and storms as well, and a low of 62. Tomorrow, clouds, some rain at times, and maybe a rumble of thunder. We will have a high of 82. For Memorial Day itself on Monday, cloudy skies, more scattered showers and storms, and a high of 78.

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1: 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He judges it. 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
7: I'm meteorologist Mike Cox. Our Memorial Day weekend will have a lot of clouds and a lot of scattered showers and storms around, but in the scattered part, it's not going to rain all day. Look for clouds today, off and on rain and storms. A high of 78. Tonight, cloudy skies, a few showers and storms as well, and a low of 62. Tomorrow, clouds, some rain at times, and maybe a rumble of thunder. We'll have a high of 82. For Memorial Day itself on Monday, cloudy skies, more scattered showers and storms, and a high of 78.

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0: Welcome to Bible Basics, a program designed to present the teaching of the Scripture clearly so that your faith may rest on a firm, solid biblical foundation. We're glad you tuned in today, and we hope you've been encouraged in your faith by these broadcasts. Today, Dr. Priddy will continue his teaching concerning the life of the Lord Jesus Christ. Our topic today concerns a period of Jesus' life about which the Bible says very little, his growing up years. Even though the Bible does not say a lot about those years of Jesus' life, what it does say is important to our understanding of who he is. And now for today's study, here's Dr. Priddy.
1: Greetings again in the name of Jesus, and thank you for joining me with this basic Bible teaching concerning the life and teachings of our Lord Jesus Christ. You know, we began this series about four programs ago, so we're well into it. In our last program, we talked about the miracles that happened when Jesus was born. He alone is the unique Son of God, born of a virgin, the Virgin Mary. Today, we will study the life of Jesus from his birth until he began his public ministry at the age 30. Now, you may wonder, how can we cover so much territory in such a short time on the air? Well, many of the details about which we're naturally interested, we really like to know, are just not given to us. However, enough is given to show his relationship with God, with his family, and with his fellow man. First, let's deal with his relationship with God during the early years of his life. One of the first things we find out about Jesus is his relationship with God. The New Testament begins in chapter 1 of Matthew, verse 1, with this verse, "The book of the genealogy of Jesus Christ, the son of David, the son of Abraham." By that statement, Jesus is tied to the promises of God given to the patriarch Abraham and to King David. He inherits the blessings given to Abraham, and he fulfills the promised blessings that were to come upon all nations because of and through Abraham. To David and his heirs, God gave a covenant of kingship. Jesus inherits the throne of David because he is the adopted son of Joseph, who was a legal son or a real son of David, and thus Jesus a legal son of David. Thus the promises to Abraham and David are fulfilled through Jesus Christ. Jesus had to submit to the Old Testament law in order to fulfill two covenants. The law included circumcision as a sign that Israel had a covenant relationship with God. You look in Genesis 17, verse 11, and you'll find out what that covenant relationship was through circumcision. So Jesus was circumcised when he was 8 days old and became what was known as a son of the law. The scripture says in Luke chapter 2, verse 22, "And when the days for their purification, according to the law of Moses, were completed, they brought him," meaning Jesus, "up to Jerusalem to present him to the Lord." Further on in verse 27, it says that Simeon, a devout and righteous man, quote, "came in the spirit into the temple, and when the parents brought in the child Jesus to carry out for him the custom of the law," unquote, "he took him in his arms, and he blessed God, and then gave a prophecy in the spirit." Simeon recognized that Jesus was the promised Messiah. A prophetess named Anna also began giving thanks to God and continued to speak of Jesus to all those who were looking for the redemption of Israel. Therefore, when Jesus was taken to be circumcised, there were those who knew that he was the long-promised Messiah come from God. It was customary to name the child when he was circumcised. Jesus had already been given his name by the angel before he was ever conceived in the womb. His very name means Jehovah Savior. Jehovah is the Old Testament name for God as Savior in relation to Israel. So the name Jesus means that he is God's Savior for mankind. The next recorded event in the life of Christ is the coming of the Magi from the east to worship him. The Magi were educated men who had a knowledge of both the scriptures and of astronomy and the other sciences up to the point they were at that time. They arrived in Jerusalem about 2 years after the birth of Christ. Now, I know that we have scenes at Christmas where they're depicted as coming while Jesus is still in the inn or in the stable at the inn in Bethlehem. However, if you follow these scriptures, you'll find out that Jesus came in Bethlehem, and then 2 years later, the Magi came to bring their presents to him. How do we determine that? These Magi were asking questions about him who was to be ruler over Israel. Because of these questions, they were brought before King Herod of Judea. Now, King Herod feared the child because he had heard that he was to be a ruler, and he thought of him as a threat to his own throne. When Herod discovered that the Magi had tricked him by not showing him where Jesus was, he became very angry, and he ordered that all male children 2 years old and under in that village be killed. Look at Luke 2:16 to find that out. Thus, from the time given to Herod by the Magi and the fact that Herod killed children of 2 years and under, we learn that Jesus was about 2 years old at the time of the Magi's visit. Immediately after that visit, Joseph was warned by an angel of God to take Jesus to Egypt to save his life. Satan did his best to use Herod to destroy Jesus, but he was not successful because of God's intervention. The family stayed in Egypt until King Herod died. Then the angel of the Lord told Joseph to return to Palestine. However, when he came into Judea, Joseph found out that Herod's son was reigning, so he decided to take Jesus and go north into Nazareth of Galilee. We know nothing about Jesus from the time he was 2 until he was 12 years old, when he was taken up to Jerusalem from his hometown in Nazareth for the feast of the Passover. There he showed great understanding and a great knowledge to the teachers of the law. He had studied the scriptures with a unique insight. Not only did he ask the teachers very deep questions, but he amazed them with his answers to their questions. He was so busy in the temple that he did not join the caravan returning to Nazareth. His parents were on the road a full day, and they did not realize that he was not with the caravan because there were so many people traveling with it. They thought perhaps he was with a friend, or one of them thought that he was with the other one, and thus they didn't miss him until they planned camp for that evening. When Joseph and Mary did not find Jesus, they returned to Jerusalem another whole day's journey. They spent the third day looking for him and finally found him in the temple. When his mother asked why he had not come with them, his answer showed that he had already clearly understood his mission in life. He said to her,

0: Not, or did you not know, that I must be about my Father's business? Jesus recognized God as his Father and was preparing himself for the ministry that God had given him to do. Following the temple incident, Luke 2 says that Jesus continued to grow in wisdom and in stature and in favor with God and men. Jesus had the seal of God's approval. When he entered his public ministry, God said at his baptism, "This is my beloved Son, in whom I am well pleased." Now let's take just a moment and look at Jesus' relationship with his family. No one can be right with God without being right with his family, insofar as it depends on him or her. Therefore, we must consider his relationship to his parents who love God and tried to obey his word. That's why they had Jesus circumcised, and that's why Joseph followed the instructions of the angel of the Lord to protect the life of Christ. They continued faithful to God throughout their entire lives. When Jesus was 12 and returned home with his parents, the Bible says that he remained in subjection to them. That's in Luke chapter 2, verse 51. He was an obedient person. He was obedient to God the Father, to God's word, to the government, and to his parents. As God in the flesh, he was superior to his parents, but he was still subject to them because it was the right thing to do. If he had not been subject, he would have violated the law which God had given, and that law said that children were to honor their father and their mother. Jesus was the firstborn of Mary because she was virgin when he was conceived. As the firstborn, he was responsible for the family in his father's absence. Joseph was known as the carpenter in Nazareth. He had a well-established trade, and because of his piety, he was a respected member of his community. Jesus would have learned his father's trade and could have provided for a family. The last mention of Joseph is when Jesus was 12. Many people believe that Joseph died between then and the time Jesus began his public ministry at 30. According to custom, as the oldest son, Jesus would have been responsible for his four brothers and two sisters. Thus, he experienced the responsibility of parenthood without having himself become a father. He had to manage the business and provide for his mother and for his brothers and sisters. His concern for his mother was clearly seen when he was on the cross dying for our sins. He turned to the beloved disciple whom we believe to be John and asked him to take care of his mother. Thus, Jesus had a good relationship with Joseph and Mary and probably provided for his brothers and sisters. Not much is said about Jesus with other people from the time of his birth until his public ministry. Probably the reason is that he was not old enough at circumcision to have had much effect on people. And yet, the Holy Spirit caused people to realize just who Jesus really was. Both Simeon and Anna, who were in the temple when Jesus was brought in, were delighted and they were thrilled to see the Messiah. When Jesus was 12, he had a good relationship with the teachers in the temple. They found him to be an interesting young man. He answered their questions, and he asked them questions. He was not shy because he was the Son of God. At the same time, he was not overbearing either, so he would have been a very pleasant person to be around. Growing up, Jesus met both good and bad people. He understood the hurt, the disappointment, and the tragedy that sin brought to people. No doubt this had a great effect on him when he began his public ministry. So his relationship with other people served two purposes. He helped them, and it was used by God to give him a firsthand knowledge of the tragedy of man in sin. Jesus was an unusual child. He understood at an early age that his purpose was to carry out the will of God the Father. He also knew that he was God's promised Messiah. No doubt he soon understood that he was to be the Lamb of God who would take away the sin of the world. If you've never put your faith in him, I urge you to consider that right now. Jesus died for your sins. God raised him from the dead, and now he sits at God's right hand in the heavenly places. Won't you turn from your sin and turn to faith in Jesus Christ, who will save you for eternity? You can take all your cares to him because he really cares for you.
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0: pave the way for the Lord Jesus Christ. That's John the Baptist. This has been a production of Bible Basics International. Dr. Eugene Priddy is our teacher, and your announcer is Jerry Peterson.
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2: 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In this program, we want to encourage you in your Christian faith by showing how scientific evidence supports the Bible, particularly the Genesis account. The book of Genesis lays the foundation for all matters addressed in the rest of the Bible. The nature of God, His sovereignty in creation, man's purpose, sin, marriage, family, and why we need a Savior are all introduced and explained in Genesis. When we see that the first and most foundational book of the Bible can be trusted in all matters, including science, it builds confidence in the rest of the inspired Word all the way to Revelation. On today's show, we'll get to hear from Dr. Brian Thomas, paleobiochemist and research associate with the Institute for Creation Research. Here's Dr. Thomas.
3: This week, we're thinking about and talking about the science behind recent creation. Very few people that I talk to even know that there is science that supports recent creation, that supports a world that's thousands, not millions of years old. And a lot of Christians... deny that this is even important. They deny that it's relevant. But I think it is relevant, especially when we consider how many other scriptures reference Genesis. So if we inject millions of years into the creation account, which doesn't plainly have it, then we actually open the door to unraveling our confidence in the many other scriptures that reference Genesis creation, either directly or indirectly. I think, for example, about Psalm 33, verse 9. It's an amazing verse. It says, "For he spoke, and it was done. He commanded, and it stood fast." The verb tense there, stood, means immediate. So the spoken command of God accomplished immediately what he commanded, what he intended for it to accomplish. So the Psalms rely on and reflect recent creation. So do the prophets, the Psalms, the prophets, Isaiah 42:5, "Thus says God, the Lord, who created the heavens." And even Hebrews, the New Testament, of course, quotes Genesis 1 and Genesis 2 and cites Adam as a real person, and Corinthians cites Noah as a real person. Jesus himself cited Noah. So our beginnings in Genesis matter to the rest of the Bible. Therefore, they should matter to us as Christians. And it's easy to believe, the more we study the scientific evidence that supports this recent creation that Genesis teaches and that the prophets and the New Testament apostles also taught and believed. Well, we've got this amazing evidence, and it's going on right inside each of our bodies. It's a clock that's still ticking, and it should have ran out of all of its ticks, like an egg timer. You twist the dial on an egg timer, and most egg timers I know, they go to 60, and then it can tick for 60 minutes. And then the last tick, tick, and then ding. And that's what should have happened with the entire human race if it's a million years old. Based on what? What's doing the ticking? Our mutations are ticking. Our DNA inside each of our cells is accumulating mutations. These are copying errors. So every generation accumulates a few more copying errors, and these add up over the generations. And there's no process known to man that can erase or correct these. The only way to correct it would be to genetically engineer the right DNA base pairs and put them into the correct positions. According to evolutionary model, mankind evolved from an unidentified ape-like ancestor at least 2.4 million years ago. So they're saying that we're that old. Well, can we have experienced the number of generations that 2.4 million years would have encompassed and yet kept the modern known measured mutation rate? Humans may have experienced 120,000 generations in 2.4 million years. In contrast, however, Scripture teaches that there were about 100 generations from Adam all the way to Jesus Christ. That's a lot of difference. 120,000 versus only 100 generations. Then you consider another 100 generations since the Lord Jesus, so that's about 200 generations since Adam to now. What about this mutation clock? Geneticists have been studying multiple generations of families. Recently, geneticists tallied each new mutation in 219 people that included 78 parent-offspring trios. So grandparent, parent, sons and daughters, three generations of families in Iceland. And they found an average of 63.2 new mutations per trio, meaning that about 60 new mutations are added every new generation. And that's just with the genes that they analyzed. They didn't analyze all the DNA. They would have found more. Mutation expert Alexei Kondrashov reviewed this Nature study and agreed with its authors that these accumulating mutations very likely contribute to increased diseases, even mental diseases like schizophrenia and autism. Human DNA sequence, the quality is relentlessly worsening. This expert geneticist Kondrashov, he said, because deleterious mutations are more common than beneficial ones, evolution will inevitably lead to a decline in fitness of the population. This process sets a reasonable maximum limit to the total number of possible human generations. Evolution's 120,000 generations of human history, supposedly, would produce 7,200,000 mutations. This greatly exceeds the human mutation tolerance. Without invoking a miracle and an extremely long suspension of mutational buildup, the human mutation rate alone precludes evolutionary history.
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3: We have stunning confirmation of recent creation, what we call biblical creation. And it's scientific. We have scientific processes that we can measure and just extrapolate into the past using reasonable assumptions. And they show that the world may be just thousands, not millions, not billions of years old. One of those is within our own bodies. We just talked about mutation rate to our genomes, but there's a special little annex of DNA in each of our cells. It's called the mitochondrial DNA. This one has its own little clock going on. Now, I'm about to use the phrase secular scientists, and some of our listeners may not know exactly what that means, so let me just quickly define secular scientists as those who have a bias against God, against creation, against the Bible. We probably say they fall in the category of 2 Peter 3, of being willfully ignorant. They do not want to know the evidence for recent creation. It would force them to reevaluate their very lives, to reevaluate the truthfulness of God's word, which is exactly what we stand for here. But consider this amazing mitochondrial DNA mutation rate and what it means and what scientists have recently discovered. I'm going to let you in on a recent discovery by a creation scientist, Dr. Nathaniel Jeanson. He says that secular scientists have measured the mitochondrial DNA mutation rate for four species. That's humans, fruit flies, Drosophila, the technical name, roundworms, and these little tiny creatures called water fleas. They reproduce quickly in the lab so they can do these multiple generation studies, and then they can extract the DNA from them and measure how many DNA changes occur in between every generation. Well, the Bible puts the origin of each of these species at about 6,000 years ago. So we can round it up to 10,000 years just to make it the numbers easy. However, the published evolutionary literature puts the origin of modern humans about 180,000 years ago, depending on which paleontologist you talk to. Fruit flies they put at 20 million years ago, then roundworms about 18 million years ago, and finally, their idea of water flea origins includes a history of 7.6 million years. These are all published age ranges, and they fit the evolutionary model and concept. But do they fit the science of mitochondrial DNA decay? So you could plug these numbers into a decay rate equation. They reveal a sharp contrast between creation and evolution predictions. The measured mitochondrial DNA mutation rate for humans is 0.00048 mutations per year. That's a slow mutation rate. Every generation has only a fraction of one, so it may take multiple generations for a human to experience a mutation in our mitochondrial DNA. But these are the measured rates the scientists have very recently discovered. So if you multiply 0.00048, which is the number of mutations to mitochondrial DNA in humans per year, multiply that by 2 and by 10,000 years, gets a prediction of about 10 mutations after 10,000 years of existence. Well, how many mutations have we actually experienced? Now, this is remarkable. This is stunning. The actual difference between any two humans today in our mitochondrial DNA averages 10. The minimum is 0. The maximum is 32. The predicted difference was about 10. Dr. Jeanson's study puts it at between 7 and 16 DNA differences. However, after 180,000 years, according to evolutionary ideas, human mitochondrial DNA should have 124 to 290 DNA differences. We just don't have it. We do not have the evidence in our DNA of the number of mutations that should have been occurring, that should have occurred if we've been on the planet that long. The same is true for fruit flies, for roundworms, from water fleas. The known mutation rate in fruit flies, plug that into the creation prediction of about 10,000 years, and you get something like fewer than 1,000 DNA differences. What do we have today? 1,168, right in the target range. If evolutionary history is plugged into the formula, then we would expect to find, after 20 million years, from 100,000 to 2 million DNA differences. We don't find nearly that many in fruit flies. It's just 1,168 DNA differences between any two fruit flies in their mitochondrial DNA. Same is true with roundworms. Same is true with water fleas. Remarkable, stunning genetic confirmation in the mitochondrial DNA mutation rate compared with mitochondrial DNA actual differences in actual species. And that gives us exactly what we'd expect to find if these creatures are only thousands of years old, not millions. Hey, this means the Bible got it right. We can trust what the Word of God says about history. Therefore, we can trust what it says about everything else.
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Hi, kids. My name's Cousin Carrie. Welcome into Sunshine Station, where we sing, celebrate, and shine the wonderful love of Jesus with 30 minutes of fun kids' songs. Stay with us, and the Donut Man will be joining us later. Sing along with us today on Sunshine Station.

And I'm Cousin Carrie. That's Music with the Heavens Say Kids. And before that, our Daily Bread for Kids, too, with I'll Be a Sunbeam. Our Bible verse today on Sunshine Station is 2 Corinthians 5:17. If anyone is in Christ, he is a new creation. The old has gone, the new has come.

0: Hey, kids. Rob Evans, the Donut Man, here. Do you have your soap? Are you ready to wash up? When you do, don't forget that Jesus washes us from the inside out. Here comes the bath song.
1: Did Jesus take a bath?
2: Well, his mom would make him if he was as dirty as you are. Hey, have you ever thought about the Lord when you were taking a bath?
1: Yeah.
2: Well, then let's pretend we're taking a bath then. Did you bring your soap? Good. Sing this after me. When I take a bath,
3: when I take a bath,
2: I think about the Lord,
3: I think about the Lord,
2: and how he washed away my sin,
3: and how he washed away my sin.
2: Let me tell you more,
3: let me tell you more.
2: He washed my hands so

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1: And washes me with super soap.
0: Hey, let's whistle in the shower. Do you know how to whistle? Here, try this. This sounds like a bird bath. When

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1: Okay.
0: Yeah, look at your cup. Here you go.
2: When I take a bath,
3: when I take a bath,
2: I think about the Lord.
3: I think about the Lord.
2: And how he washed away my sin.
3: And how he washed away my sin.
2: Oh, let me tell you more.
3: Let me tell you more.
2: He washed my

0: 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Well, here, let me check your hands and behind your ears.
1: Hi, kids. Thanks for joining us today on Sunshine Station. This is Rob Evans, the Donut Man. Don't forget, Jesus loves us so much. So let's remember to love him, praise him, and share his love with others.

That's the Donut Man Friends Forever. And we have lots of great kids' music. It's coming up for you today on Sunshine Station. Don't forget that Jesus loves you very much, and he is also your shepherd.

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That's the Children's Bible Hour. 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

Cedarmont Kids and God Sees the Sparrows Fall. Hi, I'm Cousin Carrie, and Jesus is our wonderful Savior, and He is also our Shepherd, and He is the one we praise and adore. Here's Cedarmont Worship for Kids.

I'm Cousin Carrie, and thanks for joining us. That's almost all for today. Hope you had a great time singing along and celebrating with us today on Sunshine Station. Remember to keep letting your light shine for Jesus. See you next time.

Ranger Bill, warrior of the woodland, struggling against extreme odds, traveling dangerous trails, fighting the many enemies of nature. This is the job of the guardian of the forest, Ranger Bill. Pouring rain, freezing cold, blistering heat, snow, floods, bears, rattlesnakes, mountain lions. Yes, all this in exchange for the satisfaction and pride of a job well

0: The young fellow you just heard selling his papers is Tommy Woodruff. There's quite a story involved in his young life. A story of love, understanding, and a close walk with the Lord. Tommy set the whole town of Knotty Pine afire with his problem. Everyone was interested in him because Tommy quite unconsciously lives a very real and practical Christian life. But say, this isn't getting into our story, is it? This is the story, A Lesson in Love. Let's go over to the Knotty Pine Grammar School and listen to a certain young man tell his classmates a story. This young fellow has the reputation of being the best storyteller in the school.
1: And there they were, all lined up, ready to fight each other. God's people on one side and the Philistines on the other. And they stood there looking at each other and trying to decide how to get the jump on the other guy. And suddenly, a great big man stepped forward from the enemy's army. You know who he was? The giant Goliath. He looked terrible and tough, and he was covered from head to foot with armor, and he carried a big sword that'd take two regular-sized guys to swing it. And God's people shook with terror when they saw the giant. They didn't have anybody that could fight him until David stepped up, and he says, "I'll fight him." Well, Goliath laughed and roared. You could hear him for a mile. But David wasn't scared, not a bit. He knew the Lord was going to help him. The king offered to let David use his armor, but he didn't even want it. Instead, he picked five good stones for his slingshot, and then he went out to meet Goliath. The big man laughed when he saw him. He made fun of God's people for sending a boy out to fight him. But suddenly, David began whirling the slingshot around over his head. He made it go faster and faster and faster till he let one of the strength go, and then powie! The stone hit Goliath right between the eyes, and he fell down deader than a doornail. The Philistines took off in retreat, and God's people won the battle.
2: That was a good story, Tommy.
3: Oh, thank you, Tommy, for that wonderful story. I'm sure we all enjoyed it.
2: It was wonderful. Now
3: we'll have to go back to our books. After school is out, I'd like to see you, Tommy.
1: Yes, ma'am.
3: You needn't worry about it. Just want to ask you a few questions. This isn't discipline. All right, class, turn to your workbooks and we'll get started.
1: You wanted to see me, Miss Amy?
3: Yes, Tommy. Where do you get your Bible stories?
1: From my grandpa.
3: You live with him, don't you?
1: Yes, ma'am. Since my mother and father are both dead.
3: Your grandfather must be a wonderful man.
1: Oh, yes, he is. I learned a lot of the Bible from him, Miss Amy. He makes it terrific. When he tells me Bible stories, it makes me wish I lived in the olden days.
3: Old days, not olden days, Tommy.
1: Yes, ma'am.
3: I would like to meet your grandfather. He must be a wonderful man.
1: Oh, he sure is, Miss Amy. You could stop by any time, and he'll be glad to see you.
3: Oh, thank you. I will pay a visit someday soon.
1: It's getting late, and I have to deliver groceries for Mr. Bodkin and then sell my papers.
3: Oh, I'm sorry, Tommy. You go right along. I hope I haven't kept you.
1: Oh, no, ma'am, you haven't. I still got time to get to the grocery store. Bye.
3: Goodbye, Tommy.
4: You're 10 minutes late, young man.
1: Yes, sir, Mr. Bodkin. I'll make it up.
4: Well, you'd better. Fine businessman you'd make not getting your work done on time.
1: Yes, sir. I'll try real hard to do better.
4: Tommy, don't you ever get angry at anybody for anything?
1: No, Mr. Bodkin. Jesus wouldn't like it if I did. Jesus wants me to be cheerful and polite always.
4: I thought that's what you'd say. Time to sell your papers.
1: All right, Mr. Bodkin. I'll load up my bike and get going.
4: What
5: What's the big idea of ringing the doorbell? Can't you read the sign that says I'm sleeping?
1: I'm sorry, sir. I don't see any sign.
5: What? Oh, I guess I didn't put it up. What do you want, kid?
1: Well, here are the groceries from Gotkin's store.
6: Land sakes, what kind of pork chops are these, young man?
1: Oh, aren't they nice, ma'am?
6: Nice? I wouldn't feed them to my dog. Now, you take them back and bring some more, so I'll have them in time for supper. You ought to know better.
1: Yes, ma'am. We'll try to do better next time.
7: Are you still working at this hour, Tom Woodruff?
1: Well, yes, ma'am. I work this late every day, Mrs. Bixby.
7: And then you sell papers after you're through this job.
1: Well, yes, ma'am. I love to do it. It helps make Grandpa's pension check last longer.
8: Tonight.
1: I'm just fine, Pat. Thank you, mister. How are you, Officer O'Rourke?
8: Oh, Officer O'Rourke, is it? Getting kind of formal with your old pal, aren't you, my boy?
1: Thank you, mister. I'm just joking, Pat.
8: What's wrong with you, laddie? You're not smiling quite as big a smile as you usually do.
1: Oh, it's all right. I'll be okay.
8: Oh, come on now, Tommy boy. I have 5 stalwart lads of my own, and they've always seen fit to tell their problems to their old Irish father.
1: Well, it's Mrs. Bixby.
8: Oh, and what's wrong with that old biddy?
1: I oughtn't to call her that, Pat. She's a nice elderly lady, and I'm sure she means well.
8: Means well about what, son?
1: Well, she's always telling me I shouldn't be working like I do. She doesn't like my clothes, and she keeps telling me she's going to see to it that I get a good home.
8: Well, don't bother your smiling heart with the likes of her, Tommy. She's meaning well, and I'm sure she hasn't anything better to do than keep her eye on you. But you let me know if she gets out of hand.
1: Well, thanks, Pat, but I don't like to tell Grandpa about this. He'd only worry, you know.
8: Sure, and that's using your head. Do you feel better now?
1: I sure do. I was feeling kind of bad, but now I'm cheered up. Thanks a million, Pat. Extra!
9: So I hear, Tommy.
1: What's new?
9: Nothing today. How was school?
1: Oh, fine. Miss Amy said she's coming over to see us someday.
9: Well, that'll be nice. You'd better wash up now. Supper's about ready.
1: Okay. I'll be back in a jiffy.
9: What's the matter, Tommy?
1: What part of the Bible are we going to read tonight?
9: Oh, I've got a portion of the New Testament picked for tonight. Where it tells about Jesus healing the sick and the blind, and also when he talks with Nicodemus.
1: Oh, boy, that sounds great.
9: Tom?
1: Yes, sir?
9: You'll have to do your schoolwork, too.
1: Oh, sure. Business before pleasure.

0: Time I think of that poor Woodruff child, my heart is heavy. Working all hours of the day and night, living in a shack, not having any parental guidance, I think it's high time we stepped into the picture.
1: Hey, now, just a minute. This is serious. Are you sure things are as you say they are?
0: If you think for one moment that I spend my day fabricating stories about overworked and ill-kept children, you're sadly mistaken, Julius Harper. That boy is 10 years old, and I dare say that he hasn't had a day's happiness in his life.
1: Does the boy appear to be unhappy?
0: Well, no, not on the surface. He's always smiling and singing Sunday school songs, and he's very pleasant and polite. But that's only on the surface.
1: All right, Mrs. Bixby, I'll drop by in the morning, and we'll drive to the boy's home and take a look. Goodbye.
2: All right.
3: Ready for inspection, sir. Made a clean scrub down from stem to stern. Put on clean PJs and my bed is ready.
2: Well, that's a fine report. Now, make yourself comfortable here and we'll start our Bible reading in the third chapter of Mark, the seventh verse. But Jesus withdrew himself with his disciples to the sea, and a great multitude followed him. Tommy, if you went out to the mission field today, you'd find that the missionaries not only bring in the gospel of the Lord Jesus Christ, but they also teach the people how to farm and how to take care of the sick. Missionary nurses play two parts. They preach and teach the gospel, and they help the doctors care for the sick.
3: Oh, that was wonderful, Gramps.
2: I see the Sandman's rapidly closing your eyes.
3: Yeah.
2: Let's have our prayer before you fall asleep. Heavenly Father, we thank thee for this day's blessings. We praise thee for the Lord Jesus Christ and his saving power. Bless Tommy. Make him a fine, true Christian lad. And Lord, help me to mold his young life according to thy will. In Jesus' name I pray. Amen. Now, son, off to bed.
3: Well, I guess I am kind of tired. Night, Gramps.
2: Good night. Sleep tight, little fella. Thy Lord watcheth over thee.

0: Come in, please. The door is open. Why, Judge Harper and Mrs. Bixby. Well, won't you sit down, please?
1: Thank you, Mr. Woodruff.
0: I'm sorry I couldn't meet you at the door, but my leg's been acting up today.
1: I'm sorry to hear that. I hope you won't be laid up long.
0: Thank you. It always passes over in a day or two.
2: Who does the housework when you're in this condition, Mr. Woodruff?
0: Well, Tommy does the legwork, but I do the chores that can be done sitting down.
2: I see. Judge Harper, this just goes to show you that I'm right.
1: Perhaps.
0: Right about what, Mrs. Bixby?
2: Well, that you're not fit to give Tommy the kind of home he needs and deserves.
0: What did you say?
2: I said that you're not giving the boy what he should have. His clothes aren't good, this shack is worse, and you're not able to take care of him. Instead, you've got a 10-year-old boy taking care of you and working all hours of the day and night.
0: Is this why you're here, Judge Harper? To see for yourself?
1: Yes, Mr. Woodruff. That's why I'm here.
0: Well, Tommy's clothes ain't the newest, I'll agree. But they're warm and clean and neat. This home of ours ain't the best as far as buildings go, but...

0: Because it's old, but it's a decent shelter. Yes, I'm an old man, too, but my health is good, except from a bad leg, which acts up periodically. And Tom is an ambitious boy, and I believe that his business enterprise is doing more good than harm. He also gets in a fair share of boyish fun to boot. I'll also admit that the money he earns does help stretch out my modest monthly pension. However, he'll be repaid when I pass on because I have a life insurance policy naming him as beneficiary. Well,
1: that may all be very good, but the boy needs a normal home and good clothes and something he can be proud of. And now that your health is going bad, you're not able to take care of the poor child. Well, Judge, aren't you going to say anything? Tell the man he's got to give up the boy for the boy's good.
2: Where do you intend to find a home for Tommy, Mrs. Bixby?
1: Why, Knotty Pine Orphanage. They raise fine children there, and they get all the comforts of home.
0: You take Tommy away from me and put him in an orphanage where he wouldn't get the love he gets from me?
1: Love doesn't put food in his stomach and clothes on his back. Well, Judge, I think we have a good case. Will you order the boy away from this bad environment?
2: Well, it's not as easy as all that. Thank you, Mr. Woodruff, for letting us visit you. We must go now.
0: It's all right, Judge. I just hope you take everything into consideration. Goodbye, sir. Mrs. Bixby.
1: Good day.

0: Gramps, I'll wash the dishes. You go sit down and rest your leg.
1: Well, that's all right, son. I'll finish the dishes. You go along and do your homework.
0: What's wrong, Gramps? What's wrong with you?
1: Oh, I guess I'd better tell you before you hear it from other places.
0: Hear what?
1: Mrs. Bixby was here today with Judge Harper.
0: She was? What did they want?
1: Well, it ain't good news. They want to take you away from me.
0: I knew she was up to no good, that old busybody. I won't go. They can't make me go.
1: Now, son, calm down. Remember, the Lord's still running the universe, and he knows all about our problems.
0: I'm sorry, Gramps. Sure, I know everything will be okay. He won't let anybody break up our home.
1: That's right. We'll pray about it.
2: Tommy, what's wrong? You're not the same boy you used to be.
0: Oh, I'm all right, Miss Amy. I just got a problem.
3: Tommy, you delivered the orders wrong again today. What's wrong, son?
0: I'll try to do better, Mr. Bodkin.
4: Say now, Tommy, me boy.
5: How does your smile?
0: I'm sorry, Pat. I guess I shouldn't lose my smile, huh?
4: Hey, you! Pull over to the curb.
3: I wasn't violating the law, Pat. What's wrong?
4: I'm sorry to give you a scare, Mr. Bodkin. It's not you that's wrong. When I saw you go by, I got an idea flashed into me Irish brain.
3: Oh, Pat, what in the name of common sense are you talking about?
4: Tommy Woodruff, that's what.
3: Oh, so you've noticed it too?
4: Aye, and a man would have to be stone blind not to see the change that's come over the lad. What do you make of it?
3: I don't know. He's carrying a terrible problem, and he won't tell a living soul.
4: You're telling me? He keeps his mouth closed tighter than a sea clam's jaws.
3: I just wonder if all this extra work he does is too much for him. Perhaps his grandfather can't take care of him anymore.
4: You might have something there. But if it's true, then the boy should be put into a good home.
6: Bill, are you busy?
7: Always, Miss Amy. Don't let that stop you from coming in. Please have a chair.
6: Oh, thanks.
7: Now, what brings Naughty Pine's number one teacher to Ranger headquarters?
6: You.
7: Huh? Mm-hmm. Well, I must say this is unusual. Why me? What have I done?
6: Nothing. Bill, I've come to you for help.
7: I'm listening.
6: Tommy Woodruff's in trouble. Better, I should say that both he and his grandfather have a tremendous problem. It all started when Tommy began delivering groceries to Mrs. Bixby. Furthermore, I think Mrs. Bixby is going to make good her threat, and we don't know yet how Judge Harper feels about this. I visited Tommy and his grandfather this afternoon right after school. In fact, I walked the boy home. Bill, Mr. Woodruff's a wonderful man. He's as close as I can imagine a real saint of God to be, and this thing is wrecking both of them, absolutely ruining them.
7: I can well understand that.
6: Will you help, please?
7: I certainly will. I'll do everything I can to block Mrs. Bixby. She's wrong as a person can be.
6: Oh, thank you. I'm sick about this myself. If that busybody breaks up that home, it'll be a crime, a terrible crime.
1: Bill, I got bad news. Tommy's in the hospital.
7: Hospital? When, Mr. Woodruff?
1: He went early this morning.
7: What's wrong? What happened?
1: Well, after Miss Amy left, Tommy complained that he had trouble with his left eye. I called the doctor, and the boy was rushed to the hospital right in the doctor's car. He may lose the sight of one or both eyes.
7: Oh, no. Well, what I have to say won't be much comfort to you now. But I came to tell you that I'm on your side in this fracas with Mrs. Bixby. Miss Amy talked to me early this evening.
1: Oh, thank you, thank you, thank you. But, Bill, Mrs. Bixby seems so far removed now. Why, I'd gladly give the boy up if only the Lord would see fit to save his sight.
7: You really love him that much?
1: I don't count, Bill. Do all you can for Tommy, but forget about me.
7: Mr. Woodruff, I'm going to do all I can for the boy and for you, too. Let's get to the hospital.
3: Well, good morning, Mrs. Bixby. What can I sell you today?
5: Groceries aren't the most important thing at this moment, Mr. Bodkin. I suppose you know Tommy's in the hospital.
3: Yes, I'm very sorry to hear it. I wonder what brought the sickness on.
5: Neglect. Mr. Bodkin, criminal neglect of a child.
3: You know, Pat O'Rourke and I were talking about that.
5: Well, the whole town's going to be talking about it before I'm through. It's a shame to neglect a boy the way that lad's been treated.
3: Well, can't he be put in a good home?
5: Yes, but it'll take the people of the town to do it.
3: What do you mean?
5: I mean we should get up a petition to Judge Harper and get some action in this case.
7: This is a private room, Mr. Woodruff. You can come and go as you please. A small bed will be brought in here for you to sleep on if you wish to do so. Tommy will be down from the examining room in half an hour or so.
1: Oh, well, I'm very grateful for your kindness. You've given me a great deal of comfort. The Lord has strengthened me in this very trying time by your help.
8: Bill, may I see you, please?
7: Yes, Henry, I'll be right there. Excuse me, Mr. Woodruff.
1: Sure, Bill. See you later.
7: What's wrong, pal?
8: Amy's got some bad news.
7: Hmm?
2: Oh, Bill, everything's turning for the worse.
7: What do you mean?
2: Well, Mrs. Bixby's got the whole town in an uproar. She's getting petitions signed, and Tommy's sickness has been the oil she needed to pour on the fire.
8: I'll say. Why, even men like Pat O'Rourke and Mr. Bodkin believe her lies.
7: I see. This is serious. Henry, get Stumpy and Grey Wolf. Tell them to guard Tommy's room. No one is to be let in there except the right people. I'll take full responsibility for this action.
8: Okay. Are you going to see Judge Harper now?
7: You said it. Now you have the other side of the story, Judge Harper.
9: Yes, Bill. You're well aware that I can't side with either party in this fracas.
7: Yes, sir, I am. May I ask, will you accept a wire recording in your court?
9: Yes. Well, I won't be able to enter it as legal evidence.
7: Will you allow me to speak on behalf of the boy?
9: Why, sure, Bill.
7: Won't the attorney for the plaintiff object to this?
9: I don't think so. Well, let's cross that bridge when we come to it, huh? See you at the hearing.
7: Yes, sir. You most certainly will.
9: I have read the petitions presented to this court and find them to be in good order. Now, I'll hear the defense counsel, Mr. Bill Jefferson.
7: Your Honor, I would like to ask you to listen to a wire recording of a conversation between Tommy and his grandfather.
10: I object.
9: Objection overruled.
10: May I point out to the court that this is a most irregular proceeding?
9: And this is a most irregular case, my dear fellow. You may proceed, Mr. Jefferson.
7: Thank you, sir. Here is the recording.
1: Tommy, I wish with all my heart that I was in your place. Please, don't become bitter about losing your eye. Don't blame the Lord. And look, son, don't be angry at Mrs. Bixby.
11: Well, I'm not, Gramps. You taught me better than that. After all, if the Lord wants it that way, then that's the way it'll have to be. I can see through you, Gramps. If only they don't take you away. I don't care about my eyes so much as I do about losing you. Can't take you away from me. Nobody loves me like you do and takes care of me like you do. Don't let them take us apart, please. Please, Gramps.
12: Now, don't worry about that. I've talked with the Lord, and he's told me that everything's gonna be all right. What you've got to do is rest so the other eye don't go bad. You know, maybe the doctor can transplant one of my eyes. And then you can see all right again.
11: No, you can't do that, Gramps. I wouldn't let you. Who'd read the Bible to me and make Jesus so real? Why, you're my eyes, Gramps.
12: Well, that's all right. Now you rest.
7: Your Honor, I would like to read a statement from the doctor to the court.
9: Proceed.
7: Tommy Woodruff's eye condition was precipitated by abnormally high emotional and nervous strain. It appears that there will be no improvement unless the boy is relieved of this intense emotional pressure. That's all I have, Your Honor.
5: Your Honor, may I speak?
9: Yes, Mrs. Bixby.
5: I'm a foolish old woman. And I want to say in front of these people that I shall be forever shamed of my sins. And my deepest prayer is that God will forgive me. And to show my sincere sorrow for my error, should he need it, I'm going to offer one of my eyes to be transplanted to Tommy.
9: Do you realize that you've just made a commitment and promise in front of all these people? You haven't any choice now but to give the lad one of your eyes. Or offend all of society and God. This is a serious and solemn pledge.
5: I'm aware of all these things, Your Honor. This is my way of repaying a debt to a certain boy who taught me the greatest lesson in love I've ever had.
7: That's our story for today, boys and girls. See you next week when there'll be more adventure with...

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0: And now, here's Uncle Charlie.
1: Hi, Uncle Charlie.
2: Well, hi there, everyone, and welcome to another happy half hour with all your friends from the Children's Bible Hour. We have lots of good music lined up, a visit in company corner, and then a story. It's called Silly Goose. You want to hear a bit of the story to know what it's all about? Well, here goes.
0: You're being mean, Brian. I'm going to tell Mommy.
3: Oh, go ahead, you little tattletale. See if I care. You're just as bad as he is.
4: Leave her alone. She didn't do anything.
3: I wish I didn't have to live here. I'd be a whole lot happier by myself.
4: Well, you can leave anytime.
2: Uh-oh, does this sound like your house sometimes? Sounds like the household in that story needs some help. And maybe yours does too, so stick around. Well, cousins, are you all ready to sing? Quite often you start off with some short choruses, but you have a couple of longer than usual songs ready for us. The first one has to do with the way we act. Sounds like it could go with the story. Would I be called a Christian?

0: Well, that song goes right along with the scripture that Jonathan has ready from the book of Isaiah and his good song called One Road.
1: Isaiah 55, 6 and 7. Seek ye the Lord while he may be found. Call ye upon him while he is near. Let the wicked forsake his way, and the unrighteous man his thoughts. And let him return unto the Lord, and he will have mercy upon him, and to our God, for he will abundantly pardon.

0: one will you choose?
1: Yes, the road we are on as Christians leads us right to heaven. That's where we're headed. The second cousins, Todd, Stacy, Carrie, and Lisa, tell us more about it in their bright Southern style song, I'll Fly Away.

0: Well, one good Southern style song deserves another, and that's the kind of song our visitors in Company Corner have ready. So let's take time right now for Company Corner. And today we're in Company Corner with a brother and sister team. We always like it when brothers and sisters sing together. Josh, your last name is?
1: Sandlin.
0: Sandlin. Charity, you live in what country usually?
2: Ireland.
0: Your folks are missionaries over there?
2: They were
0: missionaries over there. Now, Ireland, when we think of Ireland, we think of war, I guess, because we hear a lot about that in the newspapers. Josh, is there a lot of fighting going on there, or do you see much of that?
1: Not much, no.
0: Where do you live in Ireland?
1: In Limavady, about 70 miles from Belfast, the capital.
0: I see. And where is most of the trouble going on, Charity, that's going on over there?
2: Well, it's mostly in the capitals and Belfast and places like that.
0: I see. Josh, what's different over in the... In Ireland from here in the United States?
1: The weather is very different. It's windy and it rains a lot.
0: Mm-hmm. And Charity, what's different from the U.S.?
2: Everything goes much slower. The people have a different accent. And they're a lot more friendlier and open to you than Americans would be.
0: Mm, that's interesting. Have you seen any leprechauns over there?
2: No.
0: No leprechauns. That's just a myth, right?
2: Yes.
0: All right. Well, listen, we're waiting to hear your good song, Thank God I Am Free.

0: Mary has a good song today all about her love for Jesus. But first, some good verses from the book of Psalms.
1: Psalm 121, 5 through 8. The Lord watches over you. The Lord is your shade at your right hand. The sun will not harm you by day, nor the moon by night. The Lord will keep you from all harm. He will watch over your life. The Lord will watch over your coming and going, both now and forevermore.

Do you or your family use keys for kids? If not, I have only one question for you. Why not? Keys for Kids is our daily devotional designed to be read to or by kids of school age. And you want to know something? We get lots of mail from teens who use Keys for Kids as well. Let me share a few letters we've gotten recently from those who are using Keys for Kids. I am now reading the Bible every day with my Keys for Kids. From Mexico, it's been encouraging to me to read the scriptures along with the story. And this was from our Spanish radio broadcast. How about this one from Florida? I used to be slack in my devotions until I started Keys for Kids. Now I look forward to every night when I read my devotions. Your ministry has given me a new way to look at Bible time. This one from New York. We are so blessed by the Word of God and the practical stories that help us apply the Word of God in our daily living. And one more from South Carolina. About an hour ago, I was able to pray with a neighbor girl to accept the Lord as her Savior. I was able to use the ABCs of salvation in the back of one of our Keys for Kids booklets to help her trust Christ as Savior. So you see why I say, if you're not using Keys for Kids, why not? And I invite you to join the thousands of others who are using Keys for Kids. So write and ask for Keys for Kids, and we'll send it out to you. Get your letter in the mail this week for sure. Here's where to write. Uncle Charlie, Box 1, Grand Rapids, Michigan. That's Uncle Charlie or Children's Bible Hour, Box 1, Grand Rapids, Michigan. The zip is 49501. Our story today is called Silly Goose and has to do with a family who has some troubles with fighting. We have two good things to go with the story. The first is by our 4-year-old Sherilyn, and it's called Honor Your Parents.

0: Don't go away, kids. It's story time.
1: Our story today, written especially for the Children's Bible Hour by Brenda Decker, is entitled Silly Goose. Anyone driving past the Dickerson home would have admired its neatly kept appearance. Oh, it was the picture of order and peacefulness. A white picket fence lined the brick sidewalk, and ivy climbed a trellis at the east end of the house. A porch swing invitingly tempted anyone to sit down and enjoy the quietness of the warm morning with the Dickerson children, Dawn, Brian, Larry, and little Helen. But inside that house.
2: Mom, where's my blue hair ribbon?
3: I'm sure I wouldn't know, Dawn. If you'd put your things away, you wouldn't be losing them so often.
2: I put it right on my dresser. Brian, have you seen my blue hair ribbon?
4: Oh, sure. I wore it with my baseball uniform yesterday. It was a perfect match.
2: You're not funny. Helen, did you take it?
5: I think I might know where it is.
2: Did you take it?
5: Maybe.
2: You little thief, where'd you put it?
3: That'll be enough of that, young lady. You just settle down. Helen, where is Dawn's ribbon?
5: I tied it in Susie's hair.
2: Oh, great. Where's your dumb doll?
3: Helen, go get your sister's ribbon. You had no right to take it, and you're not to do it again. But, Dawn, you got far too upset over a little ribbon.
1: Yes, I'm afraid that inside the Dickerson home, peace and quiet was rare. With four children and a dog and a gerbil, things could get pretty hectic. Now, I don't want you to think that the Dickerson children were incorrigible. That means completely undisciplined and out of control. Oh, no. As a matter of fact, their parents usually managed to help resolve any conflicts or disasters that occurred. Nevertheless, there were many scenes like this.
5: Mommy, Mommy, Jerry Gerbil is missing. Somebody left his cage open.
3: Don't worry, honey. We'll find him.
2: Yeah, if the dog doesn't eat him first.
5: Mommy, will Tippy eat him?
3: I don't think so. I want everybody looking for that gerbil right now.
4: Why should I have to look for him? I didn't let him out.
6: Me neither.
3: I said now.
2: Oh, brother, I've got better things to do than look for some dirty old rat.
5: He's not a rat. He's a gerbil.
2: Whatever he is, same family. They're both rodents, and I can't stand rodents.
6: You like bunnies.
2: Who asked you?
4: Leave him alone. He's right, you know. You do like rabbits, and rabbits are rodents.
2: Buzz off, Mr. Know-it-all.
3: All of you stop arguing and find that gerbil. And then I want to talk to you about this arguing.
1: Well, they eventually found Jerry Gerbil hiding in the kitchen behind the wastebasket, nibbling on some stray popcorn. And Mother did have her talk with the children. However, Brian's helicopter was the cause of another argument about a day later.
4: All right, that does it. Who was messing around with my helicopter model? Helen, did you touch it?
5: No, not me.
2: Don't look at me. I didn't go near your room.
4: You did it, didn't you, Larry? How many times have I told you to keep your paws off my stuff?
6: I didn't do anything.
4: Sure you didn't, you liar. You're always messing up my stuff. I spent hours getting that model just right. Now it's a wreck.
6: Honest, Brian, I didn't touch it.
4: Don't give me that innocent act. You don't care whose stuff you ruin.
5: You're being mean, Brian. I'm going to tell Mommy.
4: Oh, go ahead, you little tattletale. See if I care. You're just as bad as he is.
2: Leave her alone. She didn't do anything.
4: I wish I didn't have to live here. I'd be a whole lot happier by myself.
2: Well, you can leave any time.
3: What's all this yelling about?
5: Brian wants to go away.
4: I just want a little privacy, and I want to be left alone. I don't want anybody snooping around my stuff and wrecking my things.
3: What happened now?
4: Larry was messing with my model, and now it's laying on my desk in a million pieces.
6: But I didn't.
3: You're exaggerating, Brian. The rotor blades are broken off, and that's all.
4: You mean you knew he did it? Did you spank him?
3: No, Brian, I didn't spank him. Larry didn't do it.
4: Then it must have been Helen. Did you spank her?
3: No, Brian, I didn't spank her. You see, son, I was the one who broke your model. I was trying to dust around your things, and I accidentally knocked it off your desk.
4: Oh.
3: Is that all you have to say? You've done an awful lot of yelling and made several false accusations.
4: I'm sorry.
3: That feeble apology doesn't just wash away the hurts and wounds you've inflicted, Brian. I haven't had a chance to tell you that I did it, and I'm sorry. But I'm afraid you've all been acting cruel to one another lately. You pick on each other and say hateful things. It's just tearing our family apart. We need to build each other up and encourage one another instead. I have heard nothing but criticism and cutting remarks. You know, we're a family that professes to love the Lord, and yet we can't even seem to get along with each other.
1: The Dickerson family certainly had a problem. The question was, what were they going to do about it? Well, when Dad arrived home from work that evening, he heard all about it from Mother. Honey, I know exactly what you mean. I've also noticed that the kids have been picking at each other and quarreling more than necessary. I've got an idea, though.
3: Let's hear it. I'll try just about anything.
1: Let's take the kids over to the state park tomorrow. We'll take along a picnic lunch and have a little nature lesson while we're at it.
3: Nature lesson? Mm-hmm. What in the world are you up to?
1: Just trust me. I want to show the kids something that might help them see what they're doing. Come on, gang. Let's take a walk down by the lake.
5: Daddy, can I ride on your shoulders?
1: Sure, honey. Here you go. There you are.
6: Hurry up, everybody.
3: We're coming.
2: Look, I've never seen so many geese before. They're beautiful.
1: They certainly are. This is one of their yearly resting spots. They'll feed here for a while before resuming their journey.
5: What kind of birds are those white ones, Daddy?
4: Those are seagulls, you silly goose.
3: May I remind you, Brian, that your sister's only 5 years old. Her question was a good one.
1: Now watch those gulls, kids. Now watch them. What do you notice about them?
2: They keep chasing each other. Why do they do that?
4: It looks to me like they're fighting over something.
1: They are. See, look at that one. He's trying to steal the food right out of the other one's mouth.
6: Wow! Look at him swoop.
1: Did you know that a seagull can catch food in midair if it's thrown to him or if another gull drops it?
4: Really?
1: Mm-hmm.
4: Boy, they sure do make a lot of noise and fuss, though.
3: Yes, they sound kind of like our family lately.
2: It does sound kind of like us.
5: I don't like them to fight like that. They're being selfish.
1: Yes, Helen, gulls are very selfish birds. They'll fight over the tiniest scrap of food and steal any fish they can. But look at those Canadian geese. Do you see them flitting around, fighting with each other?
6: No, they're just gliding along as quietly as can be.
2: They look so stately and grand.
4: The geese all stay in a flock, too. Why do they stick together like that?
1: Geese are very loyal to one another. A male and a female will mate for life.
5: What?
2: He means that mother and father goose stay together.
5: Oh.
1: They raise a family and they protect and care for them. In a flock, all the geese take care of each other. If for some reason a goose is unable to fly, the rest of the flock may go on, but its mate won't abandon it. And have you ever noticed how they fly?
4: Sure. They fly in a V formation.
1: That's right. And while they fly, they continuously honk encouragement to each other. They even take turns leading without fighting about it. Now, look at those gulls again. Do they look like they know how to work and stick together?
2: I don't think so. It looks like total confusion to me.
1: You know, kids, lately our family resembles the character of those gulls. You've been picking at each other and fighting for your own rights. You've given little consideration to anyone but yourselves. You're like the selfish gulls.
3: And you sound like gulls, too. Believe me, our household has been total confusion.
4: I think I know why we came on this picnic.
2: Me, too. You want us to learn some lessons from these birds.
1: Yes, lessons about loyalty and getting along together. I'm reminded of some verses in Romans 12. Verse 10 says, be kindly affectioned one to another with brotherly love, in honor preferring one another. And verse 18 says, if it be possible, as much as lies in you, live peaceably with all men.
5: What does that mean, Daddy?
1: It means that God wants you, each of you, to be the one who stops the fighting. Can we all agree that we'll do less bickering and more encouraging?
6: I'll try. I don't want to sound like those screeching gulls.
2: I guess we never realized how terrible we were acting. I don't think we ever really meant to hurt each other.
4: You're right, Don. I'm beginning to see just how neat it is to be part of a family. I promise I'll try to be more considerate, and I'll start by not calling anyone any more dumb names.
5: But it's okay to call me Silly Goose, Brian.
4: It is? Why?
5: Because those geese are nice.
1: I'm afraid that we're the ones that have been silly. We've got a lot to learn from those geese.

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0: And it's story time once again here at Bancroft Bible Camp. Last week, Aunt Evelyn was telling us about Sunday School Charlie, who was playing Little League ball. It was the midgets and the tip-tops playing in one of the final games of the season. If the tip-tops won, they'd be chance. But Charlie's midgets, they were in second place, and if they won the game, they'd be tied for first place, and then there'd be a playoff. Things were looking great for Charlie and his team, but a little problem came up last time. Remember? Let me ask you, was there someone who was wanting Charlie to cheat? Well, let's listen very shortly. Aunt Evelyn's going to tell us a little bit more about that.
1: At the ballpark, Preston and Charlie met a gang of boys led by a yellow-haired fellow named Bushy. Bushy promised Charlie $5 if he would help the Tip Tops win the game by making Charlie's team lose. He told Charlie that all he had to do was to cheat a little bit on first base to help the Tip Tops get some runs. Bushy warned Charlie that if he did not do as he was told, he would be in for some real trouble. As Charlie took his place on first base, he thought about the Bible verse in 2 Timothy chapter 4, verses 7 and 8. I have fought a good fight. I have finished my course. I have kept the faith. Henceforth there is laid up for me a crown of righteousness, which the Lord, the righteous judge, shall give me at that day. And not to me only, but unto all them also that love his appearing. Charlie knew that if he wanted to be like the Apostle Paul, whether he was playing for the midgets or whether he was playing for God's team, he would have to fight a good fight. He must not cheat. He must be faithful and finish the job that had been given to him. Now that job was to be a good first baseman. He could not let the captain of the team down, no matter what Bushy said or did. Charlie glanced around the ballpark. The stands were full. Charlie saw his parents and some of his neighbors who had come to cheer him. In the front row of the stands, Charlie saw Penelope Lee with her girlfriends. When Penelope Lee saw Charlie looking her way, she jumped up and waved excitedly, and her friends let out a cheer. Yay for Charlie! Well, Charlie gulped and felt his face grow hot. He turned away quickly, only to see Bushy and his gang sprawled on the grass not far from first base. If they think I'm going to cheat for them, they're badly mistaken, Charlie said to himself as he turned his attention back to the game, which was ready to begin. Charlie was already learning that the Christian life is a battle against Satan. It was just as Mr. Brown had said in Sunday school, that a Christian who really wants to serve God will have to face the attacks of Satan. Satan hates people who witness for Jesus Christ, and he will do his best to get those people to sin. Mr. Brown had told how Satan had even tried to tempt the Lord Jesus. It happened when Jesus was ready to begin his public ministry. One day, he was led by the Spirit of God into the wilderness, and there he fasted for 40 days and nights. How hungry he must have been. At the end of the 40 days, Satan came to Jesus and tried to tempt him to do wrong. The first thing Satan said was, "If thou be the Son of God, command that these stones be made bread." It would have been easy for the Lord Jesus to change stones into bread because he was the Son of God and he could do anything. But it would have been wrong for him to do it at this time because he would have been obeying Satan. Jesus was prepared for Satan's attack, and Jesus answered him by saying, "It is written, man shall not live by bread alone, but by every word that proceedeth out of the mouth of God." The Lord Jesus fought Satan with the Word of God, and Satan is always helpless against the Word of God. But Satan did not give up. He took the Lord Jesus to the temple and put him on one of its high pillars, and he told Jesus to jump down from there. He even quoted a Bible verse to try to trick Jesus into obeying him. Satan said, "It is written, he shall give his angels charge concerning thee, and in their hands they shall bear thee up, lest at any time thou dash thy foot against a stone." You know what? Satan was asking Jesus to prove that he was the Son of God. Now, Jesus could have done what Satan wanted him to. He could have displayed the great power of God and the angels. But But to do so at this time would have been what? You're right. It would have been obeying Satan. And Jesus answered, "It is written again, thou shalt not tempt the Lord thy God." And then Satan took Jesus up to a high mountain, and he showed him all the kingdoms of the world with all their beauty. He showed him the cities, the towns, the hills, all the rich pasture lands, the grazing flocks and herds, the winding rivers, the green lands, the green forests, and his shimmering lakes. And he said to him, "I will give all these things to you if you'll fall down and worship me." But Jesus would not worship Satan. He turned and he answered, "Get thee hence, Satan, for it is written, thou shalt worship the Lord thy God, and him only shalt thou serve." Satan was the one who had to obey Jesus' commands. Jesus had won against Satan, the great enemy of God. As Charlie thought of the temptation of Jesus, he knew that he too was being put to the test, and that Satan was tempting him right now at the ball game. He could cheat as Bushy wanted him to, but it would be wrong because it would be an act of obedience to Satan. And Charlie knew that if he was going to be a missionary like the Apostle Paul, he would have to resist temptation. He would have to fight a good fight. The game that day was a close one. Every player on both teams seemed to be doing his best to help win the game. Charlie only fumbled one ball on first base, and that was because he tripped over his own feet when he stepped sideways to reach the ball. Well, his batting was not so good. He struck out 3 times. But apart from that, Charlie felt as though he were walking on air at the end of the game. The final score was 11-8 for the Midgets. They had won, and now they were tied for first place, and next Saturday they would play the Tip Tops again to determine the championship. In the excitement of winning the game, Charlie had forgotten all about Bushy and his gang. When he finally looked around for them, they were nowhere to be seen, and Charlie sighed with relief. He wondered now why he had been so scared of Bushy's threats. He was glad that he had not yielded to the temptation. Preston came running up to Charlie. "Hey, that was a great game, Charlie. You really showed Bushy and his gang that they couldn't scare you. I saw them running off somewhere just before the end of the game. They seemed pretty upset. I don't trust them very much." "Ah, they won't do anything," Charlie said. "They were just talking big, that's all." Red Sanders came over, and Charlie introduced him to Preston, and the boys talked a while about the game. And then Red asked, "Hey, how about a swim before supper?" "Hey, that'd be great. I feel like a swim after that game. What about you, Preston? Can you come?" "Oh, where do you go swimming around here?" Preston asked. "Ha, we got a secret place. Charlie and I discovered it last summer. It's near Swamp Island." "Swamp Island? Where's that?" "Well, it's only about a mile from here down by the river. It's a small island. There's one place at the lower end where the water is sheltered by trees and bushes. We've never seen anyone else go there." And then Charlie noticed the worried look on Preston's face. "But it's real safe. The water doesn't come any higher than our necks." And Preston smiled. "Okay, but I'll have to get permission from my folks first." The boys stopped at their homes to tell their parents where they were going and to pick up their bathing suits and towels. And then they hurried along the trail that led outside the town to Swamp Island. Griffey ran ahead of them. "What's your dog's name?" Red asked once when the dog came running back to them with a stick in his mouth. "Griffey," Preston said. And Red let out a laugh. "Griffey!" he exclaimed, and he was waving his towel. "What a silly name!" But you know what? It was too late for Charlie or Preston to yell a warning. The dog made a sudden leap and snatched the towel from Red's hands and ran off with it. "Hey, you," Red shouted, "get that back." Preston and Charlie howled with laughter as Red darted after the dog. And it wasn't until Preston finally called to Griffey that the dog returned with a towel and dropped it at Red's feet. "His name means grabber," Charlie said, "and now you know why." The trail the three boys were following led into a place that was thick with trees. "Wow, a guy could get lost in here. Are you sure we can find our way out again? Sure, it's easy. We know just about every tree in here. And at last they reached the small pool of water at the end of Swamp Island. Nobody ever comes here.

had a great time standing on their heads and turning somersaults, and they tried to see who could stay under the water the longest. And then they played tag. You know, they were having so much fun that they almost forgot about the time. And suddenly, Preston said, "Hey, the sun's below the tops of the trees. We better get going." And the boys scrambled to shore. The long shadows from the surrounding trees were creeping across the ground. "We've never been down here this late before," Red said. "We better hurry and get out of here." Suddenly, Charlie let out a startled gasp. "My uniform! The shirt is missing!" Red and Preston looked at him in surprise. "Well, my clothes are all here," Red said. "And so are mine," added Preston. "Are you sure your shirt isn't around somewhere, Charlie?" And they looked along the ground and in the thick grass, but there was no sign of the baseball shirt. "Well, maybe Griffey took it," Red said, pointing to the dog who was watching them intently. "No," said Preston. "He wouldn't take anything like that unless you were swinging it in your hand." "Well, then what happened to it?" Charlie asked. "Now what's wrong?" Red asked. "My Sunday school pin. It was on my shirt. And now it's gone. I just gotta find it." And the boys looked again through the grass, but there was no sign of the shirt or the pin. Charlie felt a lump in his throat. "I guess we'll have to go without my shirt," he said. And just then, Griffey let out a low, threatening growl, and a twig snapped. Charlie turned and stared into the shadows. Something was moving in the bushes. Well, next week, we'll find out what that something is and what really happened to Charlie's shirt and the Sunday school pin. It seems that Charlie is having his share of trouble as a Christian. Satan is really tempting him. And you know what, kids? Satan tempts Christians again and again, even as he tempted the Lord Jesus. But Charlie has learned that to be a good witness for the Lord Jesus, he must resist Satan. He must fight a good fight. What about your life? Are you a Christian? If you are you a victorious Christian? With God's help, you can have the courage to resist every temptation that comes into your life.

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1: I'm glad you boys are safe. I missed you. Did you have anything to do with this?
2: No, Mr. Reed.
3: Thanks for tuning in. It's time for Adventure Pals, a listener-supported ministry of Christian Children's Associates. With songs, games, stories, and more, the fun has just begun. There's a lot to do, so let's get started.
4: Hey, pals, welcome to Adventure Pals.
2: Hey, pals, and hey, Uncle Bill.
4: Hey, Miss Faith, good to see you today.
2: Thank you so much. It's always good to be seen.
4: It is. I think you have some notes there.
2: I do. I have mail.
4: Why don't we start with that? What do you have there?
2: Well, I got a great note.
4: It's just overwhelming.
2: I got a fantastic note from Eliana from Blountville, Tennessee. We get email, too,

0: who wants to be an adventure pal. So that's really cool, and we're excited to get that.
1: Thanks for writing. We really appreciate that when our pals write.
0: I love to hear from the pals. It's just
1: yes,
0: so exciting.
1: Yes, we do. Pals, if you haven't written in a while, we would love to hear from you.
0: Love, love, love, love, love, love, love.
1: And if you have never become an adventure pal,
0: you certainly can.
1: It's free. All you have to do is let us know.
0: Yeah.
1: We need your full name and your full address. And if you'd like to join our birthday club,
0: we need your full birth date as well.
1: That's right. Month, day, and year.
0: And as always, Mom and Dad, just remember that we don't share that with anyone at all. It's just between us and your child.
1: That's right. And allows us to communicate with you and your children.
0: That's right.
1: Awesome thing to do.
0: It is awesome.
1: Now, before we get to our adventure today, Miss Faith, I think Miss Joy is here. She's excited about the birthdays.
0: Everybody's excited today, Uncle Bill.
2: Well, hi again, pals. It's Miss Joy with the birthdays. On the 28th, we have two birthdays. It's Kendall's birthday from Manahawkin, New Jersey. And it's also Caitlin's birthday from Beaufort, South Carolina. Happy birthday, pals.
3: Happy.

0: Happy birthday, pals.
1: Happy birthday, everyone.
0: Trust you're having a good time and a good celebration of your birthday as well. And if you have never joined our birthday club,
1: you certainly can.
0: All you need to do is send us your name, your full address, and your full birthday.
1: That's right.
0: Month, day, and year.

0: Now, as we get to our adventure today, Miss Faith, it's... there's a bull in it.
1: Bulls are not as friendly.
0: Yeah, cows are female, bulls are male.
1: That's correct.
0: So why don't we get to our adventure today? Our adventure is called The Bull, and it was published by Union Gospel Press.
1: And we use it with permission. As Chris and Jack were taking a walk and talking about the hike their youth group was planning, they saw the new boy standing against a fence.
2: Hey, over there's Phil. Let's go talk to him. He looks lonesome.
3: I don't know, Jack. He's not very friendly.
2: Well, maybe it's because he's new around here and he's waiting for some of us to treat him friendly.
3: Well, maybe, but...
2: Come on, Chris. Let's go talk to him.
3: Oh, okay.
2: Hi, my name's Jack, and this is Chris.
4: Hi, I'm Phil.
3: We wondered if you'd like to come to our youth group's hike Saturday.
4: Youth group? What's that?
2: It's a group of kids from our church. You should come, Phil.
3: We do all kinds of things, like... games, hikes.
2: We sing songs and have Bible stories.
4: Church stuff.
2: Yeah, that's right. We have lots of fun.
4: You don't think you'd catch me at a thing like that, do you?
3: Why not? You might be surprised and have lots of fun.
4: Well, maybe I will come.
1: Chris suspected that Phil was planning trouble, but he said...
3: We'll meet you at the church on the corner at 11. See you then.
2: Do you have camping equipment? We're staying overnight.
4: Sure, 11 on Saturday.
1: Saturday morning, all the kids met at the church with their camping equipment.
2: Phil, come meet our leader, Mr. Reed.
3: Mr. Reed, this is Phil. He's new in our town. We told you about him.
5: Well, welcome, Phil. Glad to have you along. Chris and Jack will instruct you as to our plans for today and tomorrow. Okay, let's get started.
1: They went by car to the Red Clay Creek and hiked from there to the large farm a mile up the creek to where they would spend the night. The boys began setting up camp, just a short distance from the pasture.
5: All right, kids. Those of you who are to help prepare dinner can get busy. The rest of you are free to explore till dinner's ready. There's just one thing we have been warned about, and that is that no one is to go near the pasture where the bull is kept. He's very dangerous, so keep away.
1: After dinner, everyone joined in a ball game. For the first time since they had been there, Phil acted like he was having fun. When it got too dark to play ball any longer, Mr. Reed started a campfire, and they all gathered around it. Phil looked bored. The rest of the boys sang several songs. Then Mr. Reed began to read from the Bible.
5: I'm reading from John chapter 8 and verse 12. I am the light of the world. He that followeth me shall not walk in darkness, but shall have the light of life.
3: Hey, Jack, where's Phil?
2: Right. Hey, he was here a minute ago.
3: You don't think he's gone to see that bull, do you?
2: I don't know. I sure hope not.
3: We'd better go look for him.
2: Yeah. But how are we going to get away unnoticed?
3: Wait till Mr. Reed turns the other way, and then, hey, now.
1: Chris and Jack slipped away from the campfire quietly and headed toward the pasture where the bull was. Just as they were almost there, they saw a figure running toward them.
4: Run! Run for your lives!
2: Hey, wait a minute. What's wrong?
4: Don't have time to explain. The bull's loose. Just run!
1: The three boys ran to the barn. Inside, they found a farmhand. Quickly, they told him the bull was loose. Without wasting a minute, he grabbed a lantern, put it on the end of a long pole, and hurried outside where the bull was. By now, some of the others had heard the noise and were gathering nearby to watch. Chris, Jack, and Phil stood in the doorway of the barn.
6: Everyone stand back and be real quiet. Don't make any noise. I think I can get him to follow this light. All right. Here, Bull. Come on. Come on, Bull. Just follow me.
1: Very slowly, the farmhand walked backward toward the pasture with the light on the pole swinging right in front of the bull. At first, the bull just stood still, contemplating the light. Then suddenly, much to the boy's surprise, he started to follow the light. Soon, he was safely gated in the pasture once more.
2: Boy, that was a close one.
3: I'll say. I thought for sure I was a goner.
2: What happened, Phil? How did he get loose?
5: Oh, I'm glad you boys are safe. I missed you. Did you have anything to do with this?
2: No, Mr. Reed. We were just...
4: I did, Mr. Reed. It's all my fault. While you were having your campfire, I went to go see the bull.
5: Phil, don't you remember? You were warned to keep away from the bull.
4: Yes, sir.
5: Then why did you disobey? You could have been hurt, and so could some others.
4: I'm sorry. I know I shouldn't have done what I did.
5: Well, Phil, nobody was hurt, and the bull is back safe in the pasture. Let's just bow our heads and thank the Lord that it all turned out all right. Dear Lord Jesus, thank you.
1: After Mr. Reed finished praying, they walked back to camp. Phil was puzzled. He couldn't understand why Mr. Reed wasn't angry with him.
5: You know, Phil, this incident with the bull made me think of our scripture reading tonight.
4: How's that, Mr. Reed?
5: Well, the farmhand took a light on a pole and led the bull back to the pasture. We read about the Lord Jesus being the light of the world. Just as the bull followed the light on the pole and was led back to safety, so the Lord Jesus, as the light of the world, leads us from sin and into the safety of eternal life.
4: I see what you mean, Mr. Reed. I think I'd like to know the Lord Jesus, like you and Chris and Jack do. Could you help me?
5: I certainly can. Phil, the Lord Jesus loves you. He left heaven, came to earth, died on the cross for your sins, rose from the grave, and the Bible says someday he's coming back again. All you have to do to have eternal life is tell him you're sorry for your sin, thank him for dying on the cross for you, and ask him to be your Savior. Let's stop and ask him to be your Savior. Wouldn't you like to do that right now?
4: Okay, Mr. Reed. Dear Lord Jesus, I know that I'm a sinner and that...
1: Chris and Jack were very happy as they returned to camp. Their new friend, Phil, had asked Jesus to forgive his sins and to be his Savior. Boys and girls, do you know the Lord Jesus as your Savior? You can, just by asking him into your heart and life, like Phil did. If you have never done this, won't you do it now? We would surely like to hear about it if you did, because that's something to be happy about.
0: That was a great adventure. That's really happy.
1: Let me tell you something, Uncle Bill. As much as I like cows, I would not want to be anywhere near a loose bull.
0: No, they're very dangerous.
1: They certainly can.
0: Cows, you should not be playing with the bulls.
1: Yeah, no.
0: I don't even want to.
1: Unless you're Ferdinand.
0: I don't want to run with the bulls either. So.
1: Oh, yeah. No.
0: Come to think of it, I don't want to run for much.
1: Ice cream. You'll run for ice cream.
0: It's got to be real ice cream. None of that fake stuff.
1: I know it.
0: Pals, we trust that you have accepted Jesus as your Savior and that your sins are forgiven and you'll always have a place in heaven. And until then, that Jesus is always with you.
1: Yeah, isn't that cool?
0: That is cool.
1: And boys and girls, truly, if you've made that decision to follow Christ, we would love to hear from you in regard to that. That would be such an encouragement to us.
0: Yes, it would. So we look forward to hearing from you. You can write to us at Adventure Pals, Box 446.
1: Toms River.
0: That's two words.
1: New Jersey.
0: That's also two words, but you can abbreviate that NJ. And the zip code?
1: 08754.
0: And not to worry, if you didn't get that, our announcer Frank will be here at the end of the program to give you that address one more time.
1: Thanks, Frank.
0: You could also send that to us via email at adventurepals@juno.com.
1: I don't know, Uncle Bill, I think that's all we have time for today.
0: I think you're absolutely right there, Miss Faith. But
1: time
0: we'll be
1: flies.
0: Back again next week at this same time.
1: Yes, we will.
0: Except
1: same bad time.
0: Except if you're listening on the web or on the app. Because
1: you can catch us anytime.
0: Anytime, anywhere, day or night.
1: Share us with your friends.
0: Yes, please do.
1: And remember, Adventure Pals is a safe place to learn about God.
0: We'll see you next week, pals.
1: Bye now.
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10: 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There's adventures to be had there, too.
11: Come on, CJ, jump!
12: It's too far!
11: It wasn't too far for me.
9: Insight for Living is proud to present Paws and Tails. Howdy, and welcome to Wildwood. School's over for the day, and there's no homework to be done. The girls are off on their own, and it's just Ned and CJ doing the very thing they like to do best.
13: It's the bottom of the ninth. Bases are loaded, and if Ned catches this fly ball, we will win the World Series!
14: Ah! Whoa! Whoa, I got it!
13: It's going...
14: No, I got it!
13: The World Series is in his hands!
14: Yes!
13: Ned Cleaver, you have just won the World Series!
14: Oh, well, I couldn't have done it without my new glove here. It's the best glove I've ever had. I don't think I'll ever let it out of my sight.
13: Yeah, whatever. Give me back my glove.
14: Oh, I think not. I think this is the reason why I won the World Series in the first place, and I think I'll just keep it.
13: Don't you make me come over there.
14: I think I just need to spit on the glove to, you know, loosen it up a little.
13: Do not spit on my new glove, Ned.
14: I just need to...
13: Get out of here!
14: Oh, Uncle!
13: It is a great glove.
14: Well, you know, if you like gloves that are new, supple, and big enough to catch a cantaloupe in, then I guess it's okay. So you got it all, don't you?
13: Yep, I got it all. The best of everything.
14: Here we go again.
13: The best glove, the best bat. Three of them to be exact.
14: I am well aware of that.
13: And the best hat.
14: It's a very, very nice hat. Can we play ball now?
13: And even a case of official Major League Baseballs.
14: Yeah, you have it all. You are Mr. Baseball. You are the king. Can we play now?
13: Here comes $1 million ball. I don't have much else, but when it comes to baseball, I got it all.
14: Line drive. Except for a ball signed by a professional ball player.
13: If you want one, I'll sign it for you.
14: I got one.
13: Got one what?
14: A ball signed by a pitcher.
13: In the majors?
14: Yeah, from a long time ago.
13: Who?
14: Gentleman George Baxter.
13: Hey, I've heard of him.
14: Throw.
13: Since when did you have this ball?
14: It's from my granddad. It's an old ball in the box. No big deal.
13: Well, would you sell it?
14: No. Throw.
13: How about a trade?
14: No, it's a thing from my granddad. Forget about it.
13: You don't even know who Gentleman George is. Just trade me.
14: It could be a rock and I wouldn't sell it. Throw!
9: Well, as they played, CJ just wouldn't let go of the thought of that signed baseball. He pestered Ned so much they got upset at each other and they both stormed off in a huff. CJ headed off to the Collins mansion. He needed a place to make his plans. This bear cub was bound and determined to get that signed baseball.
2: Well, hello there, CJ.
13: Hi, Miss Collins.
2: Papa Chuck is working in the kitchen.
13: Oh, I'm not after him. I need to do some thinking.
2: Pretty serious stuff?
13: Yeah.
2: Well, I suggest the study or the parlor.
13: The study.
2: The study it is. Anything I can help you with?
13: I don't know. Ned has this signed baseball. He doesn't appreciate the value of it. I do. I tried to buy it or trade for it, but he won't even think about it.
2: So you need to do some thinking about how to get it from him.
13: Well, that makes it sound kind of harsh.
2: I suppose it does. Before you start all your thinking, I recommend this one.
13: Is that one of Mr. Collins?
2: It is. He recorded this tube almost 20 years ago in the Middle East. Papa Chuck found it, and I listened to it last week. It could help you out.
13: Okay.
2: You remember how to set it up?
13: Put the tube here, turn the crank slowly, and then put the needle on this side.
2: Good. Come find us in the kitchen when you're done thinking.
13: Thanks, Miss Collins. Here we go to the Middle East.
12: The sun is just now rising over the hills. I'm standing on what was once Samaria. Just ahead is where the palace of King Ahab once stood. I was going over the story of King Ahab this morning in 1 Kings, and it is possible that I'm standing on Naboth's vineyard.
13: Whoa.
12: Ahab was really a piece of work. King of Samaria, and it wasn't enough. Now it came about that Naboth, the Jezreelite, had a vineyard which was in Jezreel beside the palace of Ahab, king of Samaria.
15: This is beautiful. Beautiful.
16: Yes, O king.
15: So who owns it?
16: Naboth, sire. There he is, next to that tree.
15: Call him.
16: You there, Naboth! Your king requires an audience.
17: Great king, may you live forever. I'm your humble servant.
15: Yes, yes. I was just admiring your vineyard. It's exquisite.
17: Thank you, my lord. It pleases me that it pleases you.
15: Have you ever thought of growing vegetables on it?
17: Sire?
15: Vegetables! You know, lettuce, carrots, peas, beans, fennel.
17: I know what vegetables are, my lord.
15: Well, have you ever thought of growing them here?
17: No, sire. This is a vineyard. I grow grapes.
15: Yes, yes, but I have vineyards. I need a vegetable garden, and this is the perfect spot, right next to the palace.
17: I'm afraid I don't understand, O king.
15: I want you to give me your vineyard so I can turn it into a vegetable garden next to my house.
17: What?
15: I'll pay you for it. Name your price, but be fair.
17: No, sire.
15: Don't want money? Then how about this? I'll give you a better vineyard in its place. You pick it.
17: I cannot, O king.
15: Now, I insist. I won't take your vineyard for nothing.
17: I meant, O king, that I cannot exchange or part with the vineyard for any price.
15: Why not?
17: This vineyard has been in my family for generations. The Lord forbid that I should give you the inheritance of my fathers.
15: But I'm offering you a better vineyard. Bigger.
18: More vines.
17: It wouldn't matter if you offered me the palace itself, my lord. I cannot. I will not part with my family's land. I'm sorry. The answer is no.
12: Poor old Naboth had no way of knowing the kind of disaster that was about to befall him.
13: I love Pods and Tales. I like to listen to it at bedtime. It's one of my favorite times. I just like to snuggle in my bed. And my favorite character is CJ because he likes to go adventures like me.
19: 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Okay.
20: 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Now, I want to surprise Papa Chuck with some photos of you. 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Don't you want to be a part of the clubhouse wall? Of course you do. 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
18: Now, no wasn't a word Ahab was used to hearing. Instead of taking the news like a man, he stomped back to his palace, sullen and vexed.
21: Please, sire, eat something.
15: No, I won't. I won't. I'm going to my bedroom.
18: He plopped down on his bed and turned his face to the wall. The worried servants immediately sent for Queen Jezebel. Now, Jezebel was the most wicked queen Israel ever had. She worshipped idols, killed God's prophets. She was so evil that to this day her name is used to describe the most wicked of women. But she was devoted to Ahab, and when she heard that he had taken to his bed, she rushed to find out why.
22: Ahab, Ahab, darling, are you ill? What is it, your head?
15: No.
22: Well, then what's wrong? They told me you won't eat. What has happened?
15: Naboth.
22: Naboth?
15: The owner of the little vineyard next to the palace. It'd make a fine vegetable garden.
22: Well, yes, darling, I agree.
15: I thought so, too, but Naboth didn't.
22: He didn't?
15: No, I offered to buy it from him. He said no.
22: He said what?
15: Then I offered to give him a bigger vineyard, and he said no.
22: I don't believe it.
15: I know, he's so mean.
22: Oh, no, I don't believe you. Are you king over Israel or not?
15: Yes, but if he says no...
22: Then act like it. Don't let this vine grower get the best of you.
15: I can't just steal it from him, Jezebel. It's against the law. Even a king can't ignore the law.
22: Then take it from him legally.
15: He won't sell. I've tried everything.
22: Not everything.
15: You've got that look again. Jezebel... What are you thinking?
22: Nothing you need concern yourself with.
15: Jezebel!
22: Now, haven't I always gotten you everything you've wanted?
15: Uh-huh.
22: Have I ever let you down?
15: Uh-uh.
22: Then get up, eat, and let your heart be joyful. I will get you the vineyard of Naboth the Jezreelite.
18: Jezebel went back to her room, took out several pieces of parchment and a quill, and began writing letters. And she signed them.
22: Ahab, king of Israel. A little wax and the king's seal. Finished.
23: My queen.
22: Deliver these to the elders and nobles of the city.
23: Yes, my queen.
22: Now we'll see what Naboth has to say.
24: My lord? A letter from the queen.
25: What does she want now? Interesting. She wants to proclaim a fast.
24: A fast? What for?
25: Not what. Who? The fast is for Naboth.
24: The vine grower? Why should we proclaim a fast for him?
25: Because the queen also wants us to prepare a very special surprise for him.
24: What kind of surprise?
25: Read for yourself.
24: Queen Jezebel proclaims... Oh. That is interesting.
25: I'll prepare the proclamation. You prepare the surprise.
24: As you wish, my lord.
18: So the elders and the nobles did as Jezebel asked. They proclaimed a fast and seated Naboth at the head of the people. And when he was deep in prayer, Jezebel's unholy surprise was sprung.
26: Hypocrite!
27: Liar!
26: Here, go away, you worthless men.
27: Who will go away? As long as the most worthless one here goes with us.
26: Well, who do you mean?
27: Naboth!
25: Me?
0: Yes, you. You sit there praying as if you're righteous when you know you're not.
25: Do I know you men?
27: Know us? You were out drinking with us last night.
25: What?
26: Naboth, is this true?
25: No, my lord.
0: You lie. We have proof.
27: Look at these wine jars. They bear the mark of your vineyard.
25: Where did you get those?
27: From you, when we were drinking together last night.
25: My lord, I don't know how these men got my wine jars, but I wasn't with them, and I do not know them.
26: They certainly claim to know you.
0: We claim more than that. We may be worthless men, my lord, but we love our king and our God.
27: Now that's more than we can say for neighbor.
25: Yes! That's not true!
26: Quiet! That is a very serious charge.
0: We know how serious it is, and we stand by it.
27: Yeah, that's right. We thought Naboth was our friend, and we were having a good time until he stood up and in a loud voice cursed the king and God.
25: No, no, it isn't true.
26: There are two witnesses against you, Naboth.
0: And the law of Moses says, on the testimony of two witnesses, shall a man be put to death.
25: No, I beg you.
27: He must be put to death.
26: Hey, put him to death.
18: But Naboth's cries fell on deaf ears. The people dragged him outside the city and threw stones at him until he died.
1: Miriam, what would you think about lining the new garden with fig trees?
3: They killed him. He didn't do anything, and they killed him. That coward, he had it all. He was the king, and it wasn't enough.
18: After the elders and nobles had accomplished their task, they sent back word to Queen Jezebel.
25: A letter for you, O Queen.
22: Thank you. Excellent. The king will want to hear this.
18: She went to Ahab, who was still pouting in bed.
22: It's your queen, my love, with news of success.
4: Success?
22: Naboth can refuse you no longer. See?
4: Naboth has been stoned and is dead. How? Why?
22: One really must be careful of what one says in public, or in this case, doesn't say.
4: Jezebel, sometimes you're so naughty.
22: I told you I wouldn't let you down. Now get up and take possession of Naboth's vineyard.
4: Yes, my love.
18: And that's exactly what he did. Once again, Ahab had chosen evil as the way to get what he wanted, and this time, as it had in others before, it cost the life of an innocent man.

0: when it looked like evil had won the day, the Lord spoke to the prophet Elijah, who was living in the wilderness.
1: Elijah,
2: I am here, O God of Israel.
1: Go to Ahab in Samaria. He is in the vineyard of Naboth, where he has gone down to take possession of it.
2: What shall I tell him, O Lord?
1: You shall tell him, thus says the Lord, have you murdered and also taken possession? In the place where the dogs licked up the blood of Naboth, the dogs will lick up your blood.
3: Hi, I'm Eleanor from Alabama. Don't go away, there's more Paws and Tails coming right up.
4: Hey everyone, Stacy here from Paws and Tails. 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But we haven't heard one from you. 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That's pawsandtails.org. This is so exciting!
0: Elijah and Ahab had several unpleasant run-ins before, and both Ahab and Jezebel had sworn to kill the prophet. But when God tells you to do something, you do it and let him worry about the rest.
2: Ahab!
5: Elijah! Have you found me, oh, my enemy?
2: I have found you because you have sold yourself to do evil in the sight of the Lord.
5: Now, Elijah.
2: Hear the words of the Lord. Behold, I will bring evil upon you and will utterly sweep you away because you have provoked me and because you have made Israel sin.
5: Jezebel?
6: Take care, prophet.
2: Of you, queen of iniquity, the Lord has also spoken. The dogs will eat Jezebel.
5: How dare!
2: Whoever belongs to Ahab and dies in the city, the dogs will eat, and whoever dies in the field, the birds of heaven will eat. Thus says the Lord.
5: No! Please! No!
0: Ahab was so stricken by these words, he tore his clothes, put on sackcloth, and fasted. In fact, he just laid around in sackcloth, completely depressed. And God's will was done. The prophecies against Ahab's family came true. First, the wicked king himself fell in battle. Next, in a terrible struggle with Jehu, the enemy commander, Ahab's son Joram was killed by an arrow. Jehu then went to the palace and ordered that evil queen Jezebel be thrown from the tower.
5: No!
6: Wow.
7: Miss Collins!
8: Hey, CJ! Is that you? I'm in the kitchen.
7: Where's Miss Collins?
8: Out in the garden, I think.
7: Papa Chuck, do you know about Naboth's vineyard?
8: I do. A wrench, please.
7: Okay, I got a question for you.
8: Shoot.
7: If a fella really wants something that... Oh, I really want a baseball that Ned has, and he won't sell it to me.
8: Oh, Naboth's vineyard.
7: Well, yeah.
8: Mrs. Collins give you that too?
7: Yeah.
8: Wow, she's good.
7: Yeah, so this baseball, it's important to Ned and all. It's from his granddad. So I don't want to want it anymore.
8: Good.
7: But I still want it.
8: Envy. That's what it's called. So, what are you going to do about your envy? How do you stop wanting stuff that belongs to someone else?
7: I don't know. I'm in the third grade.
8: You gotta have an idea.
7: I guess I have to just be thankful for what I have.
8: That'd help. What else?
7: More? I could work hard so I can get the stuff I want.
8: That's not going to help you with envy. That's just going to distract you from taking care of it.
7: Well, I'm all out of ideas. The more I think about not wanting that baseball, the more I want it.
8: I don't think you can just go and stop being envious. You have to replace it with something.
7: Okay. I have no idea what that means.
8: I think we were made with a kind of an empty spot, and we need to fill it. We need to fill it bad.
7: Really?
8: Yep. We were made to need God, need him for everything. Instead, well, we try to fill it up with stuff, but there's not enough stuff in the whole world to make us feel full. Ahab was the king, and he still wanted more.
7: So what do I do?
8: Every time you feel envy, pray that you'll only want what God wants you to have.
7: Every time?
8: Every time.
7: If I start praying every time I want that baseball, I'll be praying all the time.
8: When you're tempted, tell Jesus about it. You can't be thinking godly thoughts and sinful thoughts at the same time. One of them's gotta go.
7: Not sure I get it all, but I'll give it a shot.
8: That's the way it works, son. Fill yourself up with the things of God, and he'll change you. It's a mystery, to be sure. Hand me that wrench, would you, CJ? CJ? Good for you. The wrench?
9: CJ did give it a shot. When he felt the burn of envy for something that someone else had, he prayed. And he did it a lot. All that praying, along with his reading the Bible, it changed his heart. It took some time, believe you me, but that's the only way to get rid of envy. You gotta let God change your heart and make it strong. And CJ was gonna need a strong heart, because he was soon gonna be tempted in ways he never could have imagined.

0: CJ and Ahab was written by Phil Lawler and directed by David Carl. The song Get Filled Up was written by Sandy Howell and Nick Brown. Music was by Billy Martin, and our sound designer was Eric Basil.
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Music and fun and even a joke from Chewy. It's all coming up right here.

Hey, hi, hello, how are you, my friends? Welcome into Bible Buddies. We call it the kids show right here on WHCB. My name is Mr. Matthew. I am your host for the next half hour or so as we get to listen to some awesome music, as we have fun and listen to even to Chewy. She's going to stop by, share one of her absolutely hilarious jokes, and we're going to answer a big question. That's what we do each and every episode of this little thing called Bible Buddies. Today's big question, it's a doozy. Are you ready? Why does God keep his promises? We know from looking in the Bible, God's word, that God always keeps his promises. He always, always does. So then the question is, why? Why does God keep his promises? We'll answer that question a little bit later on. Are you ready for some music? You look ready. Did you have a good day? How are you having a good day? Have you had a good week? Are you ready for some fun? All right, because that's what we do here at Bible Buddies. We bring the family together, and we remind you that your faith can be fun. We do it all right here on Bible Buddies.

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We call it Bible Buddies right here on WHCB. 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Or you can even drop us a line. That's called a letter or a postcard. You use the postal service, the mail, to be able to do that. I have to explain it, you know, mom and dad for the kids. Yeah, it's super easy to do that as well. Just drop us a card. We would love to hear from you, Bible Buddies. Always love hearing from the kids. All right. We got more music on the way. Going to get ready in a little bit as well for our big question devotional. That's coming up as well. All right here on Bible Buddies.

You're tuned in to The Kids Show on WHCB, and we've got our big question devotion coming up. Why

All right, Bible buddies, it's time to answer today's big question by opening up God's Word. We're in 1 John chapter 4. We're going to read verses 14 through 16, and these verses will help us answer today's big question, which is, why does God keep His promises? Let's find out. 1 John chapter 4, verses 14 through 16. We read, "And we have seen and testify that the Father has sent His Son to be the Savior of the world. Whoever confesses that Jesus is the Son of God, God abides in Him, and He in God. So we have come to know and to believe the love that God has for us. God is love. And whoever abides in love abides in God, and God abides in him." Again, that's 1 John chapter 4, verses 14 through 16. Bible buddies, have you ever made a promise you didn't keep? "I promise I will be good from now on. I promise I will never speak to you again as long as I live. I promise I will never ask for another thing if you just get me what I want right now. I promise to keep my room clean." Have you broken those promises? Well, has God ever made a promise that He didn't keep? No. God always keeps His promises because God is truth. You can believe what He says. Some things He told the prophets have not happened yet, but we know that they will someday. The Bible says in Psalm 33, verse 4, "For the word of the Lord is right, and all His works are done in truth." We have already seen hundreds of prophecies come true, just as God promised. The greatest promise God has made was to send Jesus to earth. Why did God make that promise? Well, God knew that you and I needed a Savior. You and I have sinned, and we need to be forgiven. Why has God kept His promise? Because God is truth. He does not lie.

Another reason he has kept his promise is because he loves you. Think about that. You and I don't deserve his love or his kindness, but because of Jesus, you and I can now be a child of God. Wow. When you pray today, when you talk to God, thank God for loving you, even when you sin and don't deserve it, and tell God about your love for him. So why does God keep his promises? Because God is truth. He does not lie. He keeps his word. He keeps his promises. And aren't we glad that he does?

Bible Buddies is on the air. Mr. Matthew with you. I was listening to that song, and I was thinking about our big question and how great it is that God keeps his promises. He never, ever lies because he is truth. He always keeps his word. Think about, again, we talked about it a minute ago, but the greatest promise God has ever made was to send Jesus to earth. Jesus came and he died to pay for your sins and for my sins. He kept his word. So when we read in the Bible that God loves us and he will never leave us, wow, we know that that is true and will always be true. Why? Because God always, always, always keeps his promises.

Hi, this is Chewy. I've got a Chewy chuckle for you. What's a miracle that can be done by a complainer? Turning anything into wine.

Hey, Bible buddies, Mr. Matthew here. So glad that you spent some time with me today. That is so cool. Thank you for being here and being part of the show. And you might say, part of the show? Mr. Matthew, what are you talking about? Well, you are part of Bible Buddies. You are a Bible buddy, in fact, when you listen to the kids show. You are when you tell others and invite them to tune in. It is awesome. When you pray for Bible Buddies, we say thank you. And Mom and Dad, Grandma, Grandpa, when you pray for us, we say thank you as well. Thank you for praying for us. And to the adults, the big folks out there, thank you for your financial support. It's those financial gifts that keep Bible Buddies going strong. 6 days a week, afternoon, starting at 3 o'clock, Monday through Fridays, and then all morning long, each and every Saturday. 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How awesome is that? Thank you, my friends, for your gifts and for your prayers. Well, I looked at the clock over here on the wall, and it says, time to go, Mr. Matthew. The next program's getting ready to start. So I'm going to head on out of here for today. But know this. We love you. We appreciate you. Thank you so much for being a Bible buddy. Until next time, my friends, I hope you and your family have a wonderful, wonderful day.

0: 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I'm your host for Prayer Time, heard Monday through Friday at 6 a.m. right here on WHCB, Bristol, Kingsport, Johnson City. 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
1: I think it might be time for us to leave Coleraine.
3: Hey, everybody, this is Zach. You know, last episode, we were left wondering if the Morrisons were really going to move from Gilead Lane, and today, we're about to find out. Let's take a trip beyond Gilead.

0: leave Coleraine? Mary, you can't be...
1: Maybe I shouldn't have brought it up right now. It's not exactly an ideal time to talk about it.
0: Mary, you can't bring something like that up and just think we're not going to talk about it. Besides, I can't think of a better time. We're out here. It's quiet. No one to bother us. Now, come on, tell me.
1: Everything's changing, John.
0: Well, yes, I know some things are changing, but I'm not sure it's everything that's...
1: No, John, it's everything. The kids aren't safe here anymore. And the future... This isn't how I'd pictured our life in Coleraine, living next to a highway. And all these people we don't know in town, and all of this changing. When we came here, we planned for our future here, John. But the future isn't looking the way we thought it would. I think we need to consider this, John. We may not belong in Coleraine anymore.
2: Heads up!
3: Mike!
4: Oh, I get you, Mike.
3: Oh, you got my hair all wet. Ew!
2: You're swimming, Haley. You're gonna get wet.
5: Michael Morrison, look out!
6: Nice job, Hope.
7: Yeah, that was a pretty good cannonball, Hope.
2: Not as big as mine.
5: Of course not. You're huge.
6: You do have a little more to work with there, Mike.
8: Maybe you can teach her your technique and help her out.
9: Hey, everyone. How's it going?
5: Hey.
8: Caleb. I thought you were out looking for a job today.
9: Oh, yeah. Well, I know I should be. I told Dad I would, but, I mean, I made some phone calls. Mm-hmm. Nothing really sounds fun. And I don't want to spend the summer doing boring stuff.
2: What about Taylor's store? You worked there for a while, didn't you?
9: I don't know. I thought about it.
10: I heard they're busy with all the new people in town.
9: Yeah, that's not a bad idea, I guess. Working with Luke Taylor.
7: Hey, that's right. You two both go to Grove City, don't you?
9: Yeah, we do.
10: Do you hang out?
9: Oh, yeah. Well, I mean, we see each other every now and then.
7: Heads up!
9: Yeah.
7: Cowabunga! To keep practicing then.
6: No way! I'm out of the pool.
7: Come on.
6: Taking a break.
9: Oh, hey, how's Justin's big job at Piece of Heaven?
2: It's all right. He likes it okay.
9: Really?
7: Yeah, maybe you could get a job there.
9: Oh, no thanks. Maybe Taylor's store, but I'm not sure about all these new people in town.
10: I know what you mean. It's weird, isn't it?
8: Yeah, when did Coleraine get so big?
7: Speaking of big, check this out!
10: Dude, I'm gonna get all of you.
11: Are you sure it won't be a problem? I don't want to cause any trouble.
8: It's summertime, Becca. There's not a problem. I'm sure Mom and Dad will love to have you come to dinner.
11: Wow. Are you sure you aren't late for a surprise party?
8: Yeah, maybe so. Hey, what's up, guys?
2: We had a pool party at Richter's house earlier and decided to move it here.
8: Really?
5: Yeah, now it's a pizza party.
8: All right, then. Well, sounds good for staying for dinner.
10: Oh, yeah. We already planned to invite Becca and Luke. We were going to call you anyway.
11: I love your house. Luke's at the store, but maybe he can come over after closing.
7: Cool. That sounds great. Maybe we can watch Montana Smith again.
5: Oh, yeah. I like that idea.
8: Hey, is Mom here?
10: I think she's in the kitchen.
8: All right. Thanks.
7: Hey, Dad.
10: Oh, hi.
12: Hey, Mrs. Morrison.
13: Well, now, that's a great welcome home. Hi, everyone. Where's your mother?
7: Kitchen.
13: Thanks.
7: Remember that, Justin?
10: Okay, so Haley didn't want to get wet and she was in the pool.
8: So what are we doing for pizza? Do you need Becca and me to run to the store?
11: Oh.
8: Or soda? We can pick up some of that.
1: Well, I thought we'd order from Wind River Pizza tonight.
8: Oh.
1: That means you may need to go pick it up. And if you want to pick up some soda, that would be great.
8: Yeah.
1: I have enough plates and cups here left over from your welcome home party.
11: Oh, that's awesome. I love Wind River Pizza.
1: Oh, good. Why don't you and Brooke go and take orders from everyone in the living room so we can figure out what kinds of pizza to get and how many?
8: Yeah. All right, well, here's some paper. Come on, Becca.
1: Thanks, girls.
13: Where are the paper plates?
1: They're in the pantry over there on the second shelf, I think, near the cups.
13: All right, I'll grab those two then.
1: Oh, good thinking.
13: So, how you doing today? That's quite a party out there. You all right?
1: Yes, I love it.
13: Good.
1: All the kids home and their friends feeling welcome here.
13: You always have enjoyed that. Does it help make you feel better about anything?
1: Yes, it helps.
13: Even with the noise.
1: Well, it's happiness, joy. I'm okay with hearing that in my house. I just don't like picking garbage out of my yard or constantly hearing heavy equipment and foul language from the people operating it.
13: I understand, Mary. I do. And I'm thinking and praying about everything we talked about the other night.
1: Well, thank you, John. Honey, can you grab those napkins and set them out on the table?
13: Yeah, sure. Guess who stopped to see me today?
1: Who?
11: I've never had the pineapple pizza before. Sounds interesting.
13: Oh, Janet Gray.
1: So oh, really?
13: Yes.
1: That's nice. It's nice seeing more of Janet these days.
11: Wish I weren't seeing so much of her.
1: What's that, Becca? Did you say something?
11: No, Mrs. Morrison. It's nothing. Brooke, why don't we call Wind River and get this pizza ordered so we can go pick it up?
8: Oh, yeah, sure. Hey, we're going to use the phone upstairs, Mom.
1: Okay.
8: Do you need anything else from Wind River?
1: No, if you're picking up soda, we should have everything covered. Okay. Thanks, girls.
8: You're welcome.
11: Sure.
8: See ya.
11: Bye.
13: Bye.
1: That was odd.
13: I think there may be some growing pains happening in more than just Coleraine.
1: Sounds like it.
13: Mm-hmm.
1: Huh. Anyway, what did Janet have to say?
13: Well, it's really interesting.
1: Yeah?
13: She's doing some research on Peace of Heaven.
1: She is.
8: Okay, Becca, spill it.
11: Spill what?
8: What was that about downstairs? Your dad and Janet? Is that what?
11: There is no dad and Janet, okay? They're just friends.
8: Oh, okay, sorry. I just thought that...
11: Everyone thinks that, but there's not, okay? There better not be. I don't like her.
8: Why not? Janet seems really nice, and your dad does seem to like her.
11: It's just not right. It's not the way it's supposed to be.
8: Supposed to be? What's that mean?
11: Okay, I mean, Dad's fine with us. He doesn't need anyone else. Besides that, she dated Tom Richter.
8: That was over 30 years ago, Becca. That's decades. You can't hold that against her.
11: Why not? It's Tom Richter.
8: Well, that was then, and this is now, and everything's changed.
11: And that's another thing.
8: What?
11: We don't even really know that she's a Christian.
8: We don't? I thought she was. We see her in church every Sunday.
11: Okay, only after she started talking to my dad. What if she's only doing that to get to him? People do that sometimes.
8: Becca, you don't know that. And you can't say that about someone.
11: Why not? You know what? Never mind, Brooke. You know... I'm really not interested in talking about this right now.
8: But, Becca,
11: we need to leave anyway if we're going to get the pizza. Let's just go.
8: Talk later?
11: Yeah, sure. Whatever.
12: Hey, I'm Zach. I want to invite you to something awesome. It's called the Word with Zach Summer Reading Club. 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
14: Mary! I heard you guys had quite a party last night.
1: Oh, yes. Of course, the more the merrier. We love it that way.
14: I'm sure.
1: But it also means I have a few things to pick up. Oh. Our pantry's looking a little sparse this morning.
14: Kids can eat, can't they?
1: It's amazing.
15: Excuse me, Mr. Taylor, is it?
14: Yeah, how can I help you?
15: I heard that you might be able to special order a few things for me.
14: Why, yes, it shouldn't be a problem.
1: If you'll excuse me, I'll see you later, Ben.
14: Okay, no problem. Bye, Mary. Mm-hmm. All right, what can I get for you?
15: Yes, a couple of bamboo stir-fry spoons.
14: Okay,
1: Now, let's see. Butter. Salt. Oh, I'm sorry. Maybe next time we should try actually looking where we're going, do you think? No, I really should know better than that. I am sorry. Could you hand me that lipstick over there? It seems to have gotten away from me.
16: Yes, it has. Wow.
1: All right, then.
14: Mary.
1: Oh.
14: Mary, are you all right? I saw you drop your purse.
1: Yes, I did. I wasn't watching where I was going, and I bumped into someone. Should have been paying better attention, but... Oof, I'm still not used to the tourists in town either.
14: Oh, well, that wasn't a tourist.
1: It wasn't?
14: Oh, no. She's moving to town. One of the new people.
1: Oh. Well, I think I picked up everything. Thank you, Ben.
14: Anytime.
1: Now, if you don't mind me being a little personal.
14: Yes.
1: Is Becca all right?
14: Becca? Yeah, I think she is. Why?
1: I was just wondering. Something she said the other night.
14: Oh, let me guess. Something about Janet?
1: Yes.
14: Yeah, well, Becca's not very happy about me and Janet. Hmm. Well, I mean, not that there's really a me and Janet yet, or not yet. I mean,
1: it's okay, Ben. I understand.
14: This is harder than I remember it being.
1: I'll bet. Wait, the parenting thing or the dating thing?
14: Both. And mixing them up together? I mean, that's downright dangerous.
1: I'm sure it is.
14: The thing is, I've tried to talk to Becca about it several times. Mm-hmm. And each time I do, I mean, she's just not interested. She clams up.

0: I don't know if it's about her mother or me or if she doesn't like Janet. I just can't get it out of her. And she's not talking to Luke either.
1: I'm sorry. It can be so hard when someone's hurting and keeping it all in.
0: Yeah. I just don't know what to do.
1: Well, you know, Ben, she's been at our house a lot lately. Now, if you think it would help, I could try to talk to her about it. I don't want to step on any toes or anything.
0: Oh, Mary, there are no toes to step on. I'm wearing steel-toed boots on this one. I mean, if you have any advice or if you want to talk to Becca, I mean, that's fine by me. In fact, I would really appreciate it.
1: Grace, you have a lot of stuff here.
2: Yes, I do.
1: No wonder you needed help packing everything up. This would take me a week.
2: Well, it's only taken a little while with the two of us. I appreciate your help.
1: Anything I can do to make things easier. I'll have a couple of the kids bring the car up later and load up some of these things.
2: I appreciate it, Mary. I've already arranged with a charity downtown to take everything.
1: What made you decide to do this now?
2: A little late for spring cleaning?
1: Well, you could say that, since it's the middle of summer.
2: No, I was just walking around and praising and talking to God about all of the blessings that I have. And I realized as I was going through the house, remembering all the things my parents had done and all of these beautiful things, I realized that I have a lot of things that could help someone else out.
1: Huh.
2: They're just collecting dust here. I even found some boxes in the garage that have some of Mom and Dad's old clothes in them.
1: Wow. That's a long time to hold on to some things.
2: Yes, it is. And it's well past time to let some of them go.
1: Are you letting go of everything?
2: Let's go sit down. I could use some lemonade. Then we can really talk about what's on your mind.
1: Okay, you caught me.
2: What?
1: Are you packing up so you can leave Coleraine?
2: I don't know. I really don't. I've always felt that I was here because God was still using me here. Now, I just don't know. With the house and everything, maybe now is the time.
1: I understand, Grace. I've been wondering, too.
2: Wondering what?
1: If it's time for us to leave Coleraine.
2: What? You're not thinking about this because of me, are you? I don't want to.
1: Oh, no, don't worry about that. I mean, we would miss you, and we love you. But it's not about that at all. It's about the kids and the vision I have for our life here in Coleraine. It's not... I don't think it's going to be the best place to raise our children anymore. It's all changing.
2: That it is.
1: I don't know. I'm struggling with it.
2: So am I, Mary. Trust me.
1: I want my kids to be able to play in the yard without worrying, and to walk to your house without worrying, and...
2: There's a lot of worry in that sentence.
1: There is. I know.
2: I would love to join you in prayer about that.
1: Oh, Grace. It means so much to have someone who understands.
2: I do. It's hard. Mary, why don't we pray right now?
1: I'd love that.
2: God, you are amazing. You are Father to all of us, and you are looking out for us as that Father. We are so grateful for that love you show us.
1: Yes, Lord.
2: And we ask now for wisdom for both Mary and me, that we might be in your will with wherever you want us to be, Coleraine or elsewhere. Father, show us your plan and your dream.
3: Thank you so much, Mrs. Morrison, for just inviting me on this girl's spa day. Oh, this is great.
4: Yeah, I never knew that someone washing my hair could be so relaxed.
5: Oh, it's like a massage.
6: Yeah, I agree. Oh, this is so nice.
1: Well, I'm glad you like it, girls. And you are very welcome, Becca.
7: All right, we have three openings in the nail room right now. Haley, Brooke, Cindy.
8: Oh, yes.
6: My turn? Finally.
4: All right. I'm coming. Someone's just going to have to... Someone washing my hair could be so relaxing.
5: Oh, it's like a massage.
6: Yeah, I agree. Oh, this is so nice.
1: Well, I'm glad you like it, girls. And you are very welcome, Becca.
7: All right. We have three openings in the nail room right now. Haley, Brooke, Cindy.
8: Oh, yes.
6: My

0: right. I'm coming. Someone's just going to have to scoop me out of this chair.
1: You need a little help there, Brookie?
0: Yeah, I'm getting there. I think I fell asleep.
2: Oh. Oh, I really do appreciate this. Being the only girl in my house, it's nice to get out with the girls sometimes.
3: I'm sure it is. I just enjoy the quiet. Our house isn't quiet often.
2: No, it's not.
3: So it's tough being the only girl around sometimes, huh?
2: Yes, it can be. But I love Luke and Dad.
3: Oh, I know you do. It's just sometimes having a woman around would be nice.
2: I don't know. Maybe. Maybe not.
3: Do you want to talk about it, Becca?
2: What?
3: Janet Gray.
2: No, I don't want to talk about her. I'm sorry, Mrs. Morrison, but she's at our house all of the time, or Dad's out with her. You know, I planned a big dinner for us the other night, and Dad had a date. A date! I didn't even know it. And I don't like her. I don't think she's even a Christian.
3: Whoa, now hold on a minute there, Becca. Now, what makes you say that?
2: Okay, I think she's just going to church to get my dad. She wasn't there before.
3: Oh, Becca, she lived in Westtown for a little while during the newspaper switch, and she's been at the church for a lot longer than she and your dad have been seeing each other. A lot longer. You were just at college, so you wouldn't have seen it. Now, she's back now, and so are you. And you're really getting to know each other for the first time. You know, that's hard. But I know Janet. She's a wonderful woman.
2: Yeah, well, I don't know. I'm sorry to dump this all on you. I didn't mean to flood you with all this.
3: It's okay, Becca. Flood away. I understand. It's scary, and it's not going to get easier for a while. You and your dad and brother, you have a lot of things to work out with this. But the most important thing, I know your father, and I've known him for a long time, honey. And I don't think you would get involved with someone lightly without getting to know them really well.
2: I don't know. I just... You know, Mrs. Morrison, this isn't the way I pictured it.
3: Oh? What's that mean?
2: I just saw this working out differently. With me and Dad and Luke and it always being just us. And Luke and me taking care of Dad when he gets older. Mom died. I never thought that Dad would ever want to...
3: Oh, I can understand that. But you know, your dad is here all alone while you guys are at school.
2: Yeah, I know.
3: I'm sure you do, but sometimes it's hard to remember that when you're home and you see him with all of you together.
2: Yeah.
3: But he gets lonely. And, well, what you saw as the future may not have been what your dad saw as the future in his mind.
2: Yeah, I mean, I guess you're right. Just because I want something doesn't mean that it's what Dad wants. And he's what counts if we're talking about him dating.
3: Oh.
2: Besides that, if I push her away or I don't help Dad with what he wants, I won't be doing what God wants me to do, will I?
3: Yes, Becca, that's it. That's right. I think we may have both learned something today.
4: So, this sounds serious.
3: It is, John. Very serious.
4: Uh-huh. Is it about moving?
3: Yes. A light bulb came on today.
4: An aha moment.
3: Yes, a big one. Mm-hmm. I was talking with Becca today about some things, and something she said hit me.
4: All right, what was it?
3: She said that if she didn't help Ben with something he was doing, and she kept pushing away, then she wasn't doing what God wanted her to either.
4: All right.
3: John, I've been looking at all of this as the Coleraine we dreamed about and what we wanted. And I've been looking at it all through a lot of anxiety and worry. I haven't been looking at this at all as what God wanted.
4: God wants us to move?
3: No, I don't think so. I think, maybe, God wants us here. Coleraine's changing, and it's not our vision of Coleraine, but... Maybe it is God's. And maybe he's made you the mayor and placed us here to have an impact. Like Hope and her movie. If she'd run away, she wouldn't have been able to make any changes or give her input.
4: Okay.
3: I don't know what our role here is, John. I don't know how Peace of Heaven is going to change Coleraine or why we are here at this time and in this place. But I do know that I think God hasn't released us from here yet.
5: That's good, Mary. See, I feel the same way. I think we're supposed to be here.
3: Well, why didn't you say so?
5: Well, I did a few times, but mostly I wanted to be sure that I was on the right track, too. I mean, what if God was using you to show me something I hadn't seen before?
3: I appreciate that, John. And I love you for it.
5: Yeah, but what about the concerns you have? The highway and the safety for the kids, none of that has changed.
3: No, it hasn't. All those things will still be here. But God's changed me, or at least focused me more on him. I've been reading Psalm 91 a lot, and 1 Peter 5:7 is stuck in my mind. God's bigger than this, than Coleraine and Peace of Heaven, and he's much bigger than my fears or worries. After all, we aren't supposed to worry about tomorrow. It's got enough troubles of its own.
4: Oh, wow. You hit Psalms, 1 Peter, and Matthew all in one fell swoop.
3: I know. Yeah. Oh, the Bible's full of verses about not worrying and having faith in God and his plans. I don't know why it took me so long to see it. So, until God releases us, I guess we'll be right here on Gilead Lane.
5: Yeah, where we're supposed to be.
3: Exactly.

0: Well, what do you know about that? It sounds like the Morrisons are going to stay after all. I'm glad that Mary and John were able to get to a point in their lives where they actually took the focus off of their worries and put it onto what God wanted for their lives. And I'm glad that Becca was able to help Mary see that important part that our decisions aren't just about us, that God cares about what we choose as well. And not only that, God wants to help us in our decision by letting us cast our cares on Him, like it says in 1 Peter 5:7. We don't need to worry about the future. We have a King who wants to not only help us take away the worry, but He wants to give us the answers too. That's really awesome. Hey, you know, it's been a while since I told you guys how much I appreciate hearing from you. I really do. So if it's been a while, why not shoot me a quick email to Gilead@keysforkids.org and let me know what you thought of today's show. Again, that address is Gilead@keysforkids.org. Beyond Gilead is based on characters and situations in Down Gilead Lane and is a production of Keys for Kids Ministries, a listener-supported ministry. Today's episode, What Should Be Will Be, was written by Lori Twitchell and directed by Steve O'Dell. Ryan Cunningham was the recording engineer with post-production by Cal Olson. Music was provided by John Campbell. Terry Ritchie was the executive producer. And I'm Zach, and I'm looking forward to seeing you again next time, Beyond Gilead. 91.5, the blessing.
1: My brother is going into the military. He's a little scared, but I know that Jesus will always be with him.
0: And if you get scared, remember that Jesus is always with you too. Do you ever worry about the future? I'm Zach with listener-supported Keys for Kids. It's easy to focus on bad things that could happen in the future. But no matter what happens or where you go, remember Jesus will always be with you, and He'll give you the courage to face your fears. It's just like what God said in Joshua 1:9. Be strong and courageous. Do not be afraid or discouraged, for the Lord your God is with you wherever you go. And now for our story. It's called Boot Camp. Ding dong, chimed the doorbell. Wyatt, Mom called. You have a package. Wyatt galloped down the stairs. Who's it from? He asked. Mom squinted at the return address on the package. It looks like it's from your Uncle Dale in Texas. I think it's your birthday present, she said, handing it to Wyatt. All right. Wyatt ripped open the package. A few minutes later, his bare feet were hidden in genuine cowboy boots. Very nice. Now all you need is a horse, Mom said with a grin. Why don't you go show them to your brother? Wyatt clomped down the hallway and into his older brother's room where Jared was packing for military boot camp. Hey, Jared, Wyatt said, pointing to his new footwear. Check it out. Boot camp. Jared laughed. Nice. From Uncle Dale? Wyatt nodded. Yep, he said as he climbed up on Jared's bed and made himself comfortable. What kind of things will you do at boot camp? He asked. It's 10 weeks of intense military training. They'll teach us discipline and a new vocabulary. We'll take orders without asking questions and learn to take care of our team members. I'll also learn how to get ready to protect our country and keep its citizens safe, even if it means dying for them. Wow, are you scared, Jared? Wyatt asked, wide-eyed. I would be. I wouldn't be telling the truth if I said I wasn't a little scared, Jared confessed. But I've been reading about men in the Bible like Joshua and David who depended on God to help them fight battles, and I can depend on God too. I know that because Jesus died to save me, and I can trust Him to be with me in every situation, even in death. Remembering that gives me courage, even if my heart is beating like crazy. Staring at his shiny new boots, Wyatt had an idea. While you're gone, he told Jared, I'm going to wear my boots every day, and every time I put them on, I'm going to pray for you. Thanks, little brother, Jared said, ruffling Wyatt's hair. That means a lot, he grinned. Just don't forget to wash your feet. Well, how about you? Do you ever feel scared or lonely? You may not be leaving home to fight for your country, but there may be something else in your life that's making you feel alone and afraid, like a new school or a divorce in your family. Remember that Jesus is with you in every situation. Trust Him to give you courage and pray for others who may be scared and lonely too. Our key verse is from the Old Testament book of Joshua, chapter 1, verse 9.
1: Be strong and courageous. Do not be afraid or discouraged, for the Lord your God is with you wherever you go.
0: And our key thought for today, don't be afraid, God is with you. You know, if you ever have a question about what the Bible says, I really want to help you answer it. And your question could be featured in an issue of the Keys for Kids print devotional. You can send me your questions. 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
7: Hoist the mainsail!
8: Yes, sir, Jonas!
7: It's time for character building musical adventure! Ha, ha, ha, ha!
8: Adventures
9: of Patch the Pirate.
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9: It's awesome as Colossimus.
7: Yippee-o-ki-yay, mates. Howdy. And ahoy from the Adventures of Patch the Pirate. Jonas the Cowboy Squiddly here with a lasso in hand and a saddlebag to boot. I'm raring to hit the trail for the exciting conclusion to the Tumbleweed Opry, but I have a slight problem. There only be three kinds of horses here at sea. Sawhorses, made of 2x4s, seahorses that swim under the sea, and rocking horses that always go back to where they started. Be that as it may, I'm in the Wild West spirit, and I'm a-bucking at the chance to find out what's gonna happen to the town of Tumbleweed and Sweet Tea. So without further delay, here's the final episode of the Tumbleweed Opera! Yee-haw!
10: Mr. Auctioneer!
11: Yes, Mr. Tumbleweed?
10: That's high enough. I'll sell to the people of Tumbleweed for $12,000.
12: Oh, thank the Lord.
13: That is, you can't do that.
14: You're breaking the law, and we won't let you get away with it. It just ain't right.
10: It's my town, ain't it?
13: But the contract with the auctioneer says that this here town has to be sold to the highest bidder.
10: Is that true, Mr. Auctioneer?
11: Yes, sir. That's what the contract says, and that's what we're gonna do.
10: Well, I'm sorry to hear that.
12: Thank you for trying, Mr. Tumbleweed.
10: Please, forgive me, Sweet Tea. I never intended for things to turn out this way.
15: Howdy, bad boys. Am I too late?
12: I can't believe this. Another outlaw.
16: They're coming out of the woodwork.
17: The woodwork sure must be rotten.
13: Horse Thief Harry, well, come on down here. You're just in time.
15: Sorry I took so long. All these bags of money slowed me down.
14: That's all right, Horse Thief. We're just glad you made it.
18: Pronto. Go fetch the federal marshal. And I mean pronto.
19: Me find him, lone stranger.
11: I now declare that the bidding is now officially reopened. We have $12,000. Do I hear 15? 15, what do you give?
13: Well, what do you say, Pickpocket Pete? We got a deal? Sure, I'll give $7,000 for that church. It'll make a great dance hall. Auctioneer, I see your 12, and I'll raise you to $15,000.
11: $15,000 now. Who'll make it now? $20,000, what do you give? 20.
18: Okay, Bucky and Clementine, give me your totals quick like.
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11: 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$23,000, $23,000, $23,000, $23,000, $23,000, $23,000, $23,000, $23,000, $23,000, $23,000, $23,000, $23,000, $23,000, $23,000, $23,000, $23,000, $23,000
13: and all, but us outlaws are about ready to call it a day.
11: I appreciate you being such a gracious loser, even though
13: So we'd like to make one final bid.
11: One final bid? Well, the floor is open. 23.
9: Go for it, Wild Bill. Quit horsing around.
13: Finish him off. Auctioneer, us outlaws are bidding 100,000 smackaroonies.
11: $100,000?
1: What?
17: No way.
12: Is that a lot?
13: Count it. It's all there. $100,000.
14: And there's plenty more where that came from.
13: So much for the Bible way.
15: Yeah, the easy way wins again.
13: I'll take that there deed, Thaddeus.
12: Wait, I got one more thing to give.
18: Why, what is it, Sweet Tea?
12: It's the gold locket I was wearing when Bucky found me 5 years ago.
1: You can't do that, Tea. You told me you're never going to take it off as long as you live.
12: I know, but I'm taking it off now. I'd do anything to save Tumbleweed.
19: That's just about the highest price anyone ever paid.
12: Oh, no, PJ. There was a much greater sacrifice than this.

0: I reckon I'll be taking that deed now, Thaddeus.
1: You gentlemen just hold your horses there a little bit. I need to take a closer look at this here locket.
2: It's just a little girl's trinket.
3: It is not a trinket. There's even a diamond in the middle of the heart.
4: A diamond?
1: So there is. If this is a genuine diamond, this is a very valuable necklace.
4: Is there a capital T inscribed on the back of that locket?
3: Of course there is. That's why everybody calls me T.
4: Could I see the necklace, please, Mr. Auctioneer?
1: Certainly, Mr. Tumbleweed.
4: Oh, my. It couldn't be.
3: What?
4: Clementine, do you know anything at all about T's family?
5: Not a thing, Mr. Tumbleweed. A couple of months after we found her, Bucky stumbled onto the remains of a wagon train over yonder a couple of miles.
6: I'll never forget it.
0: It was a terrible sight. They'd been attacked and set afire. Twern't nobody alive.
5: We figured Sweet Tea must have wandered off just before it happened. And that's what saved her life.
0: I tried and tried, but I never could find out anything about that wagon train. Who was in it, where it was a-coming from, or where it was a-going to.
4: Oh, my soul.
3: Are you all right, Mr. Tumbleweed?
4: 5 years ago, my son and his wife left home to come west with a wagon train. And we never heard from them again.
5: Did they have any children?
4: Only one little girl. I didn't want her to forget me. So, just before they left, I bought her this necklace, put it around her neck, and told her never to take it off.
3: Are you my grandfather?
4: Oh, sweetheart. I never dreamed I'd see you again.
3: Oh, my really for real grandfather. I'll hug you forever.
4: Oh, honey, don't you ever, ever let go

0: Well, this is almighty sweet, but business is business. Turn over the deed to my town. Pronto!
1: Me back, Lone Stranger. Me Gotham Federal Marshal.
0: Get your hands up, all you sticky finger thieving thugs. It's time for you jailbirds to get back in your cage.
2: Oh no, Wild Bill, it's the Marshal.
0: Come on, Marshal, have a heart. I just couldn't stand being cooped up in the jail anymore.
2: And we've been behaving like angels since we busted out. Honest, Marshal.
0: What?

0: You know, looks like I hit the jackpot. Horse Thief Harry, Stick 'em Up Chuck, Safe Cracker, Pickpocket. The gang's all here.
1: You ain't got nothing on the rest of us.
2: We ain't busted out of jail.
3: And it ain't no crime to go to an auction.
4: We just looking for bargains like everybody else.
0: Oh, what are you boys paying with?
2: Money, of course.
0: The money in these here bags?
1: Is it now against the law to have money in bags?
0: That depends.
4: On what?

0: against the law to have money in bags?
1: That depends.
2: On what?
1: Well, this here money bag says a First National Bank.
3: So? What of it?
1: The First National Bank got robbed at 9 o'clock this morning. Fact is, every bank within 200 miles of here has been robbed in the last 3 days.
3: Uh-oh.
2: I'm getting out of here.
0: Me too!
4: Don't anybody move. Me and the marshal done got you covered.
1: Now, all you outlaws, put your hands on your heads, and let's march on out of here single file like.
5: I don't want to go back to jail, Wild Bill.
6: Oh. I'll button your lip, you lily-livered sissy.
7: Don't you talk about my liver that way, Buster.
1: Mind your manners now. Pick up the pace, you varmint.
3: Not the jailhouse again.
8: My bed's probably still warm.
9: Maybe I can pick the lock.
0: Easy come, easy go.
4: Mr. Tumbleweed, here's the money. Here's the money we owe you for this here town.
0: You don't owe me any money. I owe you.
10: What? What do you mean?
0: How could I ever repay you for raising my granddaughter?
10: Oh, fiddlesticks. We don't want no money for looking after Sweet Tea.
0: I know. And that's why I'm giving each one of you the deed to your own property as a gift.
10: A gift?
11: Thank the Lord.
12: But what are you going to do, Grandpa?
0: Well, maybe I could move back into that big old mansion in the middle of town. If you folks would have me.
11: You're already part of the family, Uncle Thaddeus.
0: Why, thank you, Bucky.
12: Can I live with you, Grandpa?
0: Well, I was hoping you would, Sweet Tea. And we'll have lots of room so all our friends, our family, can visit whenever they want.
12: Grandpa, what does the T in my locket stand for?
0: Well, it stands for Tumbleena. Tumbleena Tumbleweed.
12: Is that my real name?
0: Yes, it is, sweetheart.
12: Grandpa, would you mind too much if folks still called me Sweet Tea?
0: Well, I wouldn't mind at all, honey. Fact is, I think that name fits you to a T. Sweet, Sweet Tea.
13: Well, Lone Stranger, we have a lot to be thankful for. The Lord has certainly worked out things for the best.
4: He sure enough has, Captain Patch. Once again, I've seen the truth of the Tumbleweed Creed. The best way usually ain't the easy way, but it's always
14: the Bible way.
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0: Today we're going to read some more about parables.
1: Today we are going to read about a mustard seed and some yeast.
2: Jesus used these parables, these stories, to teach people about God's kingdom.
3: Before we read them, though, let's talk about a kingdom. What does that mean, a kingdom?
1: It's basically the place where a king reigns.
3: Okay. What does a king do? Does a king kind of tell?
4: He controls everything.
3: Okay, he controls everything. And what else, Jess?
5: He'll make laws that'll benefit the people.
3: Okay. And do the people follow the king?
4: Yes. Most of the time.
3: Yeah, most of the time. Okay. Let's read from the book of Matthew, chapter 13.
0: The kingdom of heaven is like a mustard seed planted in a field.
6: It is the smallest of all seeds,
1: but it becomes the largest of all garden plants and grows into a tree where birds can come and find shelter in its branches.
3: God has a purpose for that tree, doesn't he?
1: Yeah.
3: What was the purpose?
1: To grow.
2: Become a home for other animals.
3: Okay, that's

0: That's right. Before we talk about this, let's read the parable of the yeast. First of all, tell me what yeast is. Who knows?
1: Well, in bread and sometimes in other things, you put it in to make the dough rise.
0: And what does it look like? Is it tiny?
1: Yes.
0: It's kind of like the little mustard seeds, right? It's very tiny. It comes in a little packet, and then you just dump it in, and it goes all into the flour, and what happens?
1: The dough rises.
0: It grows. It like doubles and triples, and it keeps on working, keeps on making the dough rise and get bigger. Okay, well, let's read about the yeast. And this parable is also found in Matthew 13.
2: The kingdom of heaven is also like yeast used by a woman making bread.
1: Even though she used a large amount of flour, the yeast filled every part of the dough.
0: Let's think about the lessons in these two stories. Why do you think Jesus spoke of these tiny little things, yeast and a mustard seed? Alexa?
1: Well, about the mustard seed that grows into a big tree, God plants a seed in our heart, and as we learn about him, it grows.
0: Good. Okay.
2: Sometimes things that are hidden, like tiny seeds or yeast, can be working without even knowing it.
0: Exactly right. You don't even see it there, do you?
3: But you can see the results.
0: Exactly.
1: They're little, but they're powerful. We have the power to do big things, too.
2: God can use even the smallest child to do his work.
0: And you guys may feel little sometimes, but God has a big plan for you. Look at the way we're spreading seeds for him with our show.
1: God's kingdom is growing bigger and bigger every day because of what God's people do and say.
4: Every day, more and more people believe in Jesus.
5: They grow closer to the Lord and help others grow closer to him too.
2: Like what we are doing with Canon Kids.
4: We're planting seeds.

0: little seed, like a mustard seed, or some yeast. Jesus used parables like these to teach about the kingdom of God. And this fulfilled the prophecy.
1: Psalm 78 says, O my people, listen to my teaching.
2: Open your ears to what I'm saying.
1: For I will speak to you in a parable.
3: I will teach you lessons from our past, stories that we have heard and know.
4: Stories our ancestors have handed down to us.
0: And this psalm was written before Jesus was born. Jesus is the one who would talk in parables.
1: About God's heavenly kingdom.
3: And the stories would be passed on from one generation to another.
1: People for thousands of years have been reading the same stories in the Bible.
0: And Jesus was the one they were talking about. He fulfilled the prophecies of the Old Testament. What does that mean, Emily?
3: Prophesying is telling something that's going to happen in the future.
0: Okay. Jamie?
4: God was speaking to people on earth through these people.
0: Right. And he was telling them what was to come, just like Emily said, yeah.
3: Those prophets didn't need crystal balls and tarot cards and magic eight balls. They had God telling them the future.
0: And God is the only one who knows the future. He sent Jesus to show us the way to fulfill the prophecies of the Old Testament. And he sent Jesus to die for us so that we could live in his kingdom. Jesus is truly the Son of God.
3: The one who would teach in parables.
1: The one who made the angels sing.
3: The one who came to take away the sins of the world.

0: Let's bow our heads and pray. Dear Father in heaven, we love you and want to serve you. And we want to share this good news of Jesus with others to make your kingdom grow. You are in control of the heavens and the earth, and you care about every tiny little seed planted. Thank you for sending Jesus, who taught us through these parables. We want to learn more about the heavenly home that he has prepared for us. In his name we pray, amen.
1: Thanks for joining us today. We hope that you've learned more about God's kingdom
2: and that you'll share this news with others.
1: Take some time this week to read some more of the parables of Jesus. You can find them in the Gospels, the book of Matthew, Mark, Luke, and John.

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3: Hi, Eugene.
4: Oh, greetings, Miss Parker.
3: Camilla. What are you doing?
4: Doing?
3: You're just standing here in the middle of the park.
4: Oh, on the contrary. I'm not merely standing here. I am basking in the glory of an exquisite day. And it appears as if all of creation is enjoying it as much as I am. Behold, an American robin feeding her young. And a western meadowlark. If only I had my binoculars.
3: Okay. Well, I guess I'll see you later.
4: Oh, bye. A mourning dove. How sad the gentle cry of this beloved peaceful bird. Sweet dove.
3: Eugene, I don't think it wants you to...
4: Yes, I hear your plaintive cry.
3: Wow! Wow! I've never seen a bird do that before. It's like it was aiming straight for your head.
4: That was extremely odd.
3: Look out! Here it comes again!
4: Well, there must be some... mistake! Doves are supposed to be peaceful. Miss Parker... Take cover! I've never tried outrunning a bird before! Whoa!
3: I guess nature was enjoying the day for different reasons than he was.
5: Hi, Camilla!
3: Hi, Susie!
5: What's Eugene doing in that bush?
3: Oh, he was being attacked by a dove.
5: That's weird.
3: So, who's this?
5: My new puppy.
3: He's yours? You got a puppy? Oh, he's so cute. What's his name?
5: He's Spats.
3: Hi, Spats. Aw, he's beautiful.
5: You should get one. The Flanagan family has a whole litter. They're giving them away to good families.
3: Really? Oh, I'd love to get a dog. I'll ask my parents.
5: Do you really think they'll let you have one?
3: Why not?
6: Why not? Where do I even begin to answer that question?
3: But, Daddy!
6: First and foremost, it's a bad idea.
3: Why? Lots of people have dogs.
6: Oh, that's right, Camilla. Lots of people have all kinds of pets. But you've obviously forgotten the Parker family history.
3: What history?
6: Let me recall it for you. But before I do, let's make sure the whole family is present for this. Matthew?
7: Yeah, Dad?
6: Come here, please. Olivia?
7: Yeah? Is it time for dinner?
6: No. Family meeting. Gather around. Ava, can you hear all right?
7: I'm good. Just let me get this out of the oven.
6: Sure. Okay, I'm reminding Camilla about pets. Olivia, you had that hamster. What was his name?
5: Oh, Mr. Cheeks.
6: Mr. Cheeks. And what happened to him?
8: Matthew killed him.
7: No. I did not.
5: Yes, you did. You hooked up his spinning wheel to power that reading lamp next to your bed.
7: It worked. I got an A on that for my science project.
5: Yeah, and Mr. Cheeks died from exhaustion.
7: That's not true. It's an urban legend.
5: Then how did he die?
7: He had a heart attack from all those little chocolate candies you kept feeding him.
5: Did not.
7: Too much cholesterol.
6: Okay, the point is, he died. Probably of unnatural causes.
7: Okay, so that's one case.
8: Yeah.
6: Oh, and who here remembers the goldfish?
9: Oh, thank you, Lester.
6: Dead within 6 weeks. Oh, and that frog.
5: Pickles, that wasn't my fault.
8: Mom sat on him.
7: Well, what was he doing loose and on the kitchen chair? You called us all for dinner. He thought he was part of the family.
8: I am not taking blame for that frog.
6: Oh, no, this isn't about blame. The point is that this family and pets of any kind are a bad mix.
5: But those pets belong to everyone else. I'll take care of my pet.
7: Pet? What pet?
5: No. I want to get a puppy.
7: Oh. We're getting a puppy? Cool.
6: No, we are not getting a puppy.
5: What kind is it? A Labrador.
7: No. So cute.
6: Okay, don't get yourself so worked up. We are not getting a dog.
5: But it's not fair.
8: I'm sorry, sweetie, but as your father just pointed out, we're a bad mix. I won't be responsible for the demise of another animal.
6: And I don't think you're old enough to take responsibility for a puppy.
5: Then how about this? If I can prove I'm responsible, can I get one?
6: Let's just drop it for now, okay?
5: Okay. For now. Let's eat.
6: Oh, my goodness.
5: Let's eat.
8: Make sure you...
3: on, Matthew. Wait till you see Susie's puppy.
7: All right, I'm coming. I don't think they're gonna go away if we're 5 minutes late.
3: Hurry! Wait, did you hear that?
7: Yeah, it sounds like a baby bird.
3: Hey, look! It is a baby bird!
7: It must have fallen out of a nest. But what nest?
3: I don't see one. There isn't even a tree near here. You suppose he's an orphan?
7: I'm not sure. He looks too young to be learning to fly.
3: Well, we can't just leave him here. What are we going to do?
7: Beats me. We're closest to Wit's End. Mr. Whitaker will know what to do.
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4: Good morning.
3: Good morning. Eugene?
4: Yes, Miss Kendall?
3: What are you doing?
4: Doing about what?
3: You're wearing a football helmet.
4: Well observed.
3: Why?
4: To avoid the pain of being accosted by another bird.
3: Really?
4: Yes. I don't know what I've done to offend them, but they have been coming after me in full force.
3: One came after you yesterday.
4: On the way here, and another attacked me on the way home.
3: Really?
4: Another dove, to be specific.
3: Well, you should take that helmet off. You're going to scare the kids. Hmm?
4: Oh,
3: my. Hi, Matthew. Hi, Camilla. What are you two doing?
4: What's that noise?
3: Oh, we found a baby bird, and we don't know what to do with him.
4: It's not a dove, is it? Where's my helmet?
3: Well, calm down, Eugene. It's tiny, whatever it is. See?
4: Oh. It appears you have acquired an infant, Kyanakita cristata. Baby blue jay.
3: Oh. Hey, you shouldn't be touching the bird, right? Won't the mom reject it if it smells like a human?
7: That's what I said.
4: Actually, that's an unfounded legend.
7: That's what I thought.
4: Regardless, you should endeavor to return this bird to its nest at once, where it has the optimal chance for survival.
7: We don't know where its nest is.
3: The poor thing was lying on the sidewalk.
4: Oh, a nestling. That's unfortunate. Without anyone to take responsibility for this creature, it could die. Look, see the way he opens his mouth like that? It means he's probably... Oh, he bit me!
3: Well, there's another species of bird that doesn't like you, Eugene.
4: Yes.
7: Right?
3: Matthew, do you know what this means?
7: Eugene has to get rabies shots?
4: What? Birds can't carry rabies.
3: No, I'm talking about my prayer. Last night, if I show responsibility for taking care of something, maybe I can get a puppy.
7: But animals don't survive in our house, Camilla.
3: This one will. You'll see. So will Mom and Dad. I'll break the curse.
12: Curse? What curse?
7: It's a family thing.
3: Yeah. Let's go. I can't wait to show Mom and Dad.
8: Oh, hi, hon. How was work?
6: Long. I was in an endless meeting. Where are the kids?
8: Oh, Olivia's upstairs and...
3: Mom, Dad, we found a baby blue jay on the sidewalk, and it was so small we couldn't find its nest. So I think God wants me to take care of it.
6: Oh, wait, what?
3: And it bit Eugene, and now he might have bird rabies, but I think he's just hungry.
8: Eugene's hungry?
3: So could we keep it?
6: Wait a minute.
3: Hey, what's going on? We found a baby bird, see?
5: Oh, he's kind of cute. In a bald, disgusting sort of way.
6: Okay, I don't think it's a good idea to keep this bird. It really needs to be with its mother.
8: Yes.
3: But that's the problem. We can't find his mother or his nest.
7: And we couldn't just leave it to die on the sidewalk.
8: I'll call the rescue shelter. Maybe they'll take
3: it. Yay! But, Dad, why can't we keep it?
6: Camilla, we talked about this earlier.
3: But this is the answer to my prayer. Maybe this is God's way of teaching me.
6: But, sweetheart, you don't know anything about raising a baby bird.
3: I could learn. How hard could it be? Please, Dad. Oh, please, oh, please.
7: I'll help too, Dad.
5: I'll serve as an observer and advice giver.
6: Oh, thanks, Olivia.
8: Well, that was easy.
6: What happened?
8: I talked to the local shelter, and they said that no one takes baby birds.
3: See, Dad? He's gonna die if we don't do something.
6: But, Camilla, raising a bird is a lot of work, and you'll need to...
3: Okay,
6: listen. You'll have to learn what to feed him and how often. He'll need a nest of some sort.
3: We can make
6: and
3: one.
6: There's a point when he'll have to learn how to fly and then leave.
3: We can teach him.
5: Yeah.
6: That's all if he lives that long.
3: What? Dad!
6: I'm sorry, sweetheart, but I want you to be prepared for that possibility.
8: Mm-hmm.
6: Especially with this family's track record.
3: It won't happen. I'm going to break our pet curse.
12: cursed.
6: We don't have a pet. Who said we're cursed?
3: Everybody.
8: Okay, just remember, you're taking on this responsibility, so no matter how difficult it gets, you have to see it through. You got it?
3: I got it. I promise.
8: Oh, I'll get it.
3: So what is he gonna eat?
6: Well, I don't know.
13: Oh, buenos dias, Mrs. Parker.
8: Hi, Wooten.
13: I got your mail right here. This one package was just a little big for the mailbox.
3: Oh, hey, maybe Wooten knows.
12: Yeah.
13: Well, I never did before, but there's a first time for everything. What is it?
3: About baby birds.
13: Whoa, you have one of those?
8: Come on in, Wooten.
13: Okay. Hey, how great is that? You know, I raised a baby bird once.
3: We needed help, and Wooten came to the door. Is this God or what?
13: Okay, I wouldn't go that
6: so
13: far.
6: Not so fast, not so fast.
7: You raised a bird, Wooten?
13: Oh, sure. When I lived in Alaska, he was a great horned owl named Dr. What.
6: Dr. What?
13: Yeah, exactly. Dr. Who would have been a better name, but I think it's trademarked.
3: If you know about baby birds, then maybe you can tell us what to feed them.
7: Yeah.
13: Well, you know, I know baby owls like partially digested mice, which aren't too bad once you get past the fur. No, just kidding. I didn't actually eat any mice. I don't even know any. I'd say that your bird would probably appreciate something with a lot of protein like grubs or beetles.
3: Ew! I am not chewing beetles for any bird.
7: We could put them in the blender.
3: Ew!
8: No, you can't.
13: Yeah, she's probably right, but you could substitute those with ground beef or maybe dog food, which is kind of weird when you think about it. I mean, a bird eating dog food. But then again, I did have an Irish setter named Artichoke who used to eat bird seed. He was a bird dog.
6: Now that is funny.
13: It is, why?
3: Hey, Mom, can we go to the store and get some dog food?
8: We have ground beef. Let's just use that.
3: Thanks, Wooten.
13: Oh, sure, you guys, anytime. Hey, have fun with your bird, and remember to take a lot of naps whenever you can.
6: Naps? What do you mean?
13: Oh, yeah, because, you know, most baby birds eat, like, every 23 minutes from sunrise to sunset.
8: You're kidding.
3: He must be.
13: Nope.
6: Are you sure you want to do this, Camilla?
3: Yeah!
13: Well, I hope it turns out okay.
6: By the way, what happened to your horned owl?
13: Oh, he died.
3: What?
13: Yeah, him.
8: Thanks, Wooten. See you later.
13: Oh, yeah, okay, right, bye.
3: My bird won't die. I won't let him die. I'll do whatever it takes.
6: Camilla?
3: Hey, little bird. Aw, you're hungry again? Okay.
6: Good thing it's Saturday. I'm not sure how you're going to do this on a school day.
3: Maybe I can take him in and make him my project.
6: Well, I don't think your teacher would appreciate that. Feeding him every 23 minutes while she's trying to have class may be a little disruptive.
3: Then what will I do?
6: I guess you'll have to figure that out. He's your responsibility, right?
3: Right.
14: Hi, Camilla. Matthew, where have you two been all day?
3: I've been taking care of my bird.
7: We've been taking care of our bird.
3: You only fed him once.
7: Well, that's something.
14: Well, is this the bird you found out of its nest? Connie told me about that.
3: He has to eat every 20 minutes. I don't have time to do anything else but feed him.
14: Oh, just think, if you were its mother, you'd have to spend that 20 minutes finding food.
7: All you have to do is go to the kitchen.
3: Yeah, but I'm exhausted just doing that. I thought that taking care of a baby bird would be easy, but he just wants to eat all the time. And it's not like I can play with him. He's not like a puppy.
7: Well, it's better to practice on something small. Maybe you'll break the curse.
14: Whoa! Did you say curse?
7: Yeah, the Parker family pet curse.
14: Well, what does that mean?
3: All of our pets die for one reason or another.
14: Yeah, but you're calling it a curse. Is that the word your parents use?
7: No, we made it up. But it is a curse.
14: Well, actually, it isn't. There's no such thing as curses.
3: There isn't?
14: No, not the way you mean it. I mean, we sometimes use a word like curse in the same way we say good luck or bad luck. They're words we use for things we like or don't like, but they aren't real.
3: Then my bird won't die?
14: Oh, I didn't say that.
7: But he will die if we can't figure out how to take care of him during the week.
3: Oh, yeah. He has to eat all day, and I don't have anyone to feed him. Dad works, and Mom is doing her nursing stuff at the clinic.
14: Oh, I think there's an easy answer to that.
3: There is?
14: Sure. Bring him here. We'll take care of him while you're at school.
3: You will?
14: Of course. Drop him by on your way to school, and you can pick him up after.
3: That's great, Mr. Whitaker. Thank you.
7: Are you sure? I don't think Eugene is a big fan of birds right now.
14: Oh, don't worry about Eugene. I'm sure he'll be happy to help out.
15: No, Mr. Whittaker, anything but that.
14: Oh, come on, Eugene. It's just a baby bird.
5: I don't know, Whit. Eugene isn't getting along with birds these days.
14: Well, I thought you sorted that out. Did you say you researched why those birds were attacking you?
15: Indeed. Apparently, some species of birds get very protective of their nests during their baby-making season. I must have done something in the park to scare them at precisely the wrong time. Now they have it in for me, to use the colloquialism.
5: It's all right. I'll help you take care of the baby birds.
14: Thank you, Connie.
15: Please don't feel that I'm in any way attempting to be derelict in my duties here, but you have no idea what it feels like to be swooped upon like that. I'm even considering draconian measures.
5: What kind of measures?
15: Draconian, meaning extreme.
5: I know what it means, but I don't know what you mean.
15: Oh, well, I spoke to a specialist who suggested that the birds may be attracted to my hair.
5: Ew.
15: You know, for their nests.
5: Oh.
15: So I'm considering getting rid of it.
14: Getting rid of what?
15: My hair. All of it.
5: You're kidding. You'd shave your head?
15: Well, only if necessary. I can't look any worse than wearing a football helmet en route to work every day.
5: That I've got to see.
14: Now, Connie.
5: Well, I'll bring in some hair clippers.
15: Well, let's hope it won't come to that.
3: Mr. Whittaker?
14: Oh, hi, Camilla.
3: How's Dexter?
14: Who?
3: Dexter, my bird. Is he okay?
14: Oh, he's fine. But you're right. Feeding him every 20 minutes isn't easy. Are you sure you're up for this for another couple of weeks?
3: 2 weeks?
14: Uh-huh. That's how long it should take for a bird his size to learn to fly.
3: Oh, well, sure. I said I would, to prove that I can be responsible. So that's what I'll do.
14: Well, good for you. I'll go get Dexter.
3: Thanks, Mr. Whittaker.
16: Oh, wait. Be gone, alien creature.
3: What's going on?
16: Yikes!
3: Eugene, are you all right?
14: That's it. It's more than a man can stand. I've had enough.
3: What?
14: The birds. I'm going to eliminate their reason for attack. Miss Kendall! Miss Kendall! Bring out the clippers!
17: 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We always love hearing from you.
14: Are you sure about this, Eugene?
15: Entirely. If this is what it takes to walk outside in peace, then I'm willing to do it. Proceed, Miss Kendall.
5: Okay. Don't blame me after it's done.
15: I take full responsibility.
5: Okay. Here goes. Hair today, gone tomorrow.
14: What?
5: Never mind.
8: Thank you.
6: Well, kids, how are things with your bird?
3: Great. Mr. Whittaker took care of him while I was at school, and I've been feeding him ever since.
7: I fed him once.
3: Me too. I'll get it. Maggie Blake is supposed to drop off a book for me.
8: Go ahead, Olivia. Did I hear that you've named him?
3: Dexter.
6: Interesting name, though I wish you hadn't named him.
3: But why not?
6: Well, naming him adds to your attachment, and you remember you're not keeping him. He has to be taught to fly and let go.
3: I know, but I'll be comforted by our new puppy.
8: What new puppy?
3: The one I'll get because I was so responsible with Dexter.
6: Well, oh. Now wait a minute. We never agreed to that.
3: But why can't I? You've seen how responsible I am.
6: Well, yes, you've done an amazing job, but... Look, Camilla, I don't want you to get your hopes up about a puppy.
3: But, Dad! Hey, look! Wooten's here!
18: Oh, hi, Wooten!
13: I'm sorry. I didn't realize you were eating. I was just on my way home, and I thought I'd see how your baby bird was doing.
3: Oh, he's doing great, oh. Yeah. He's in the box in the living room if you want to go look.
13: Okay.
7: His name's Dexter, by the way.
13: Oh, I love that name, Matthew. You know, I had a moose that came to our backyard all the time that I called Dexter.
3: Mm. Why did you call him Dexter?
13: Oh, you know, because the word Dexter is Latin for right-handed. Anyway, I'll just peek in on the little fella for a minute if you don't mind.
6: Of course not. Go right ahead.
19: Dad, mm-hmm. What does being right-handed have to do with being a moose?
6: Yeah, I have no idea.
3: Me either. Mm-mm. Okay, anyway, about that puppy.
8: No, Camilla, I think we should really talk about it.
13: I'm sorry to bother you folks, but Dexter is barely moving.
3: What?
13: Yeah, I think something's wrong with your bird.
6: Oh, no. Nobody panic. Nobody panic.
3: Oh, no. no. Is he alive?
7: He's breathing, kinda.
3: Mom, Dad, do something!
6: Well, I don't know what to do. Wooten?
13: Oh, I would try beak-to-beak resuscitation, but I'm afraid I might blow him up.
3: Wait! Maggie Blake's dad is a veterinarian. Should I call him?
6: Well, I know Bill. I'll give him a call.
3: Oh, Dexter.
8: Oh, sweetie, there's nothing you can do right now. We'll have to wait.
3: I know what to do. I can pray.
7: Yeah.
6: Well, I just got off the phone with Bill Blake. He said that there's not a whole lot we can do for Dexter. Just make him comfortable and try to feed him if we can.
3: This is all my fault. I shouldn't have left him.
8: Oh, he was only as far as the living room, Camilla. And you had to eat dinner.
3: It doesn't matter. Oh, if anything happens to him...
6: I'm sorry, Camilla.
3: He'll get better. I believe he will. I'm going to pray and keep praying. All night if I have to. Come on, Dexter. You can do it. Fight to live. Do you hear me? Fight to live.
6: Camilla.
3: Dad? Oh, I fell asleep. Dexter!
6: He's still breathing. Have you been able to feed him?
3: No, he won't eat.
6: Look, it's 3 a.m. I don't think there's anything else you can do. You should go to bed.
3: No, Dad, I can't. I have to stay with him and pray.
6: Sweetheart, even with prayer, it's possible he won't make it.
3: Because of the curse?
6: There's no such thing as curses.
3: But there has to be a curse. Why else is this happening?
6: Well, it's happening because baby birds rarely survive when people try to take care of them.
3: But this one has to live. Don't you see? God gave him to me to be responsible. And if he dies, then...
6: If he dies, then he dies. That's the way it works sometimes.
3: Then what was the point of me helping him?
6: The point? One point is that you're a loving and compassionate person who saw a need and tried to meet it. I'm proud of you for that. Whatever else happens, well, that's God's business.
3: But I'm praying for Dexter.
6: And that's good. Whether Dexter lives or dies, we hold on to our faith in God. And we don't become superstitious about things like curses. Do you understand?
3: Yeah, Dad, I do.
6: Okay. You're going to stay here?
3: Uh-huh.
6: All right. Good night, sweetheart.
3: Good night, Daddy. And thanks for coming down. See you in the morning.

0: Good morning, Camilla.
1: Good morning, Mr. Whittaker.
0: Oh, dear. Is something wrong? Where's Dexter?
1: He passed away last night.
0: I'm terribly sorry to hear that. How are you doing?
1: I'm sad. Do you believe that God wants everything that happens to us to teach us something?
0: Sure. Why? Do you think you learned something from this experience?
1: Yeah, I learned that responsibility isn't easy.
0: Anything else?
1: Well, doing our best doesn't always mean things will happen the way we want. Sometimes God has other plans.
0: That's a hard lesson, Camilla, but an important one.
2: Mr. Whittaker, Oh, hello, Camilla.
1: Hi, Eugene.
2: Is there something wrong?
3: What happened to your hair?
2: Oh, happily, I decided that hair is for the birds.
1: Huh?
2: I have donated it to assure my safety, and through it, my enemies are now my friends. Let peace reign once again in Odyssey's fair parks.
4: I don't get it. The birds keep swooping at my head.
5: Oh, no. Miss Candle, bring the clippers.
4: What?
6: In between the dive-bombing birds, the family curses, and wild hair clippers, I hope you noticed what Mr. Parker said about God knowing what's best. In fact, there's a verse in Matthew 10 that fits today's show perfectly. Jesus says that not one sparrow falls to the ground without God knowing about it. Then he says, you're worth more than many sparrows. Just as Camilla was holding that little bird in her hands today, the Creator is holding us in His hands, and that's the best place for us to be. You can find out more about today's adventure for the birds, including discussion questions, devotionals, and how to get your own copy on our website at witsend.org. Today's adventure is included in Album 51, Take It From the Top, along with 11 other adventures. 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For the Birds was written by Phil Walton and Paul McCusker, with sound design by Jonathan Crow. Crow! Birds! I'm sorry. Okay. Music by John Campbell, and our cast included Sydney Schiattani, Mark Evan Jackson, Will Ryan, and Zach Callison. And I'm Chris, hoping you'll join us again next time for more Adventures in Odyssey. Rock!
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9: Here we are.
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11: Can I ring the bell?
12: May I ring the bell?
11: But I want to.
9: Well, somebody better, or we'll miss our visit with Mrs. G.
13: Glad to see you. I was listening for you. Come on in.
9: How about some stories?
13: Stories? Yes, I've got some specially for you. Nobody loves me. Everybody hates me. I think I'll...
14: Zacchaeus didn't finish his sentence, and he had not spoken it out loud. That would never do, to say nobody loves me, everybody hates me out loud, because Mr. Zacchaeus was sitting at his desk at the customs office, which was situated at the entrance to Jericho. At this moment, there was no one at his desk. The other customs officers who worked for him had one or two travelers to attend to, but Mr. Zacchaeus, nobody. Mr. Zacchaeus had his bowed head in his left hand and a pen in his right. A casual observer would have imagined that Mr. Zacchaeus was busy thinking, and he was. Pictures flashed through his mind. His lovely home from which he had come to work this morning. Everything there just as he'd planned it. Servants, several. He had it made. He was rich. But Mr. Zacchaeus was convinced that nobody loved him. It wasn't just that people took no notice of him, ignored him. Oh, no. They hated him. Children got out of his way. They never greeted him with, "Shalom, Mr. Zacchaeus." In fact, when the children were in a gang and at a safe distance, they shouted, "Robber! Old cheat!" And Zacchaeus knew that they meant him. He knew what their parents thought of him, and he was sure that children heard their parents talk about him. What made things even worse was that he wasn't much taller than the bigger children. How Mr. Zacchaeus hated being short. "But why am I so unpopular?" he asked himself. "All I've done is a thoroughly good job in my daily work, tax collecting. I am chief tax collector here. I paid a big sum of money for the privilege of being tax collector down here in Jericho. I started my job thinking I must get my money back, the sum I paid for the business. And I have got my money back, and more. I've done a good job for myself. But for myself. People hate me for it. Oh dear, I thought I could stand being called a hard man as I developed my tax collecting business, but to be called robber and mean old cheat by children. I saw some children run up to Mr. Isaac in the street. Shalom, Mr. Isaac. He had goodies in his pockets for them. They all wanted to talk to him at once, but children run away from me. And when they're out of reach, they call me names. Mr. Zacchaeus sobbed quietly. "Come on, Zacchaeus, don't let anyone see you cry," he said to himself. "You've done well in your business. You've been very diligent, and you have every right to be proud of yourself." But I'm not. I'm not. Underneath all my hardness, I... Mr. Zacchaeus again sobbed very quietly. "No one must know. What must it be like to have friends?" he wondered. "Or even one friend?" Who would have thought that the hard little hated chief of tax collectors sitting at his customs desk had thoughts like that? "Not much business today," a traveller remarked to one of Mr. Zacchaeus's colleagues as he dumped his travelling bag on the customs counter for examination. "I travel light," he remarked with a laugh and a shrug of his shoulders. "Nothing to declare," he said. "You're not busy now, but you wait an hour and you'll have more to do than you'll ever believe. A huge crowd from the Galilee and wherever will be here." "Oh, it's a bit early for Passover pilgrims," the customs man replied, "but some of them do go up to Jerusalem early for purification and so on. So there's a crowd a-coming soon, is there?" "Yes, and it's Jesus of Nazareth heading up the great crowd of his followers. I guess they'll be on their way to Jerusalem eventually. Jesus stops about in places, preaching all the way, they say. Howsoever, they'll be here in an hour or so. Get ready for him." The traveller quipped and went on his way. Mr. Zacchaeus heard all that was said, though it was not said to him, and his eyes were just about popping out of his head. Jesus of Nazareth? Wasn't he the person who raised a dead man to life in Bethany some little while ago? And wasn't he the man who had healed many sick people of all kinds of diseases? Hearing that Jesus of Nazareth was soon to come by and pass through Jericho was news indeed. Although Mr. Zacchaeus was always so keen on money and on getting the last cent out of all travellers, and although this very day a huge crowd from the Galilee would pass through his customs barrier, Mr. Zacchaeus made up his mind at once to leave all tax collecting today to his staff. Mr. Zacchaeus muttered something about being back in a while, and he left his desk in a hurry. Horrid little Mr. Zacchaeus sped along the road which ran through Jericho. Wherever was he going? Mr. Zacchaeus had an idea. Now, Mr. Zacchaeus desperately wanted to see Jesus, but he didn't want Jesus to see him. Soon, there would be an even bigger crowd, because the people who lived in Jericho would line the streets to watch the crowd go by. A crowd always attracts a crowd. Mr. Zacchaeus could never see over people's shoulders. He was so short. If he were to stand on some object and tower over the crowd, he'd be conspicuous. No, he wanted to see Jesus without himself being seen. Mr. Zacchaeus had a plan in his mind as he ran. Yes, he would, if nobody was looking. Fortunately, the road was clear of people, but there was a huge spreading sycamore tree whose branches stretched right across the road. Some of the branches of the sycamore tree were actually overhanging the road. "Now," said Mr. Zacchaeus, and making sure that there was not a soul around to see him do it, Mr. Zacchaeus ran to the trunk of that great spreading tree and climbed up just as nimbly as any monkey. Oh, wouldn't people mock him if they knew? They hated him so much. But now Mr. Zacchaeus was hidden from view by the thick leaves. Mr. Zacchaeus crawled along a big, strong branch that spread right across the road. When he got to the spot along the branch that was over the middle of the road, Mr. Zacchaeus made himself as comfortable as he could. Lying flat on his tummy was as comfortable a position as any. Now, without a movement, apart from the moving of his eyes, Mr. Zacchaeus felt sure he could lie there looking down over the roadway, and no one would know. And as for Jesus, Mr. Zacchaeus would get a marvelous view of him from just above his head as he would walk underneath the tree. The leaves were so thick and sheltering that it was fairly difficult for Mr. Zacchaeus, lying along the branch on his tummy, to see much else but the part of the road directly beneath him. But he could hear, of course. Apart from the gentle sound that the wind made in the tree as it rustled the leaves, all was quiet. A raven squawked from the top of Mr. Zacchaeus's tree. Oh, what was that? Mr. Zacchaeus got such a fright that he nearly rolled off his branch. There was a flapping of big wings, and the raven flew away, calling. Each caw sounded further away. Mr. Zacchaeus lay still on his branch and waited. Ah, that's the crowd are coming now, Mr. Zacchaeus said to himself, and his heart gave a little leap and pounded hard on the branch. He was lying quite still and flat on his tummy. Here they come, Mr. Zacchaeus said to himself. Children up front, running ahead as usual. These must be Jericho children who've joined this crowd from the Galilee. Oh, I hope those children don't see me, Mr. Zacchaeus said to himself. They might throw stones at me. Their parents hate me so much, and I've shouted at those children so many times when they used to come hanging round my office. They'd run away to what they thought was a safe distance and shout, old cheat, robber, dwarf, because I am so little and so bad. In any case, children love throwing things, stones and sticks into trees. Oh, but the children have run on. Oh, they didn't see me. Mr. Zacchaeus heaved a sigh of relief as he lay flat on his branch. Oh, but here's the crowd. What a crowd it is. Now, where is he? Although Mr. Zacchaeus's body lay absolutely still, his eyes were scrutinizing the people as they passed beneath him. Mr. Zacchaeus was searching the crowd for one person only. Where is he? I see Pharisees and women with donkeys. Oh, what a crowd, and they're still coming. But where? Where? Ah, that's him, I guess. Oh, I'm sure it's him with his 1, 2, 3, 4, 5, 6, 7, 8, 9, 10, 11, 12. Yes, they said he had 12 special followers, disciples, and all that crowd. But let me look at him. He's right here now. Oh, he's different. I like his face. Oh, Mr. Zacchaeus started. Did he nearly fall off his branch? Jesus had stopped walking and now stood still right underneath Mr. Zacchaeus's branch. Then Jesus looked up, right into Mr. Zacchaeus's eyes, which were, of course, looking right down on him. If Mr. Zacchaeus got a surprise at that moment, he was in for a far bigger surprise the next moment, because Jesus said, "Zacchaeus! He even knows my name. Hurry down from there. I must stay at your house today." "What? My house?" Oh. Mr. Zacchaeus was down that tree in a trice, amazed, delighted. But many of the people in the crowd were outraged. "Did Jesus say Zacchaeus? Zacchaeus? Isn't he the chief tax collector around here? The biggest rogue in town? Oh, can't be him." But it was. Here he stands, a wicked little dwarf of a man in front of Jesus. A moment later, the astonished crowd watched little Mr. Zacchaeus walking along the road with Jesus, taking him to his house. The crowd was agog. "Well, of all the things, I'm totally disgusted. Doesn't Jesus know what sort of person that man is? If he did, he'd never go near him or his house." "Oh, I don't know about that," someone said. "Levi Matthew, one of his special disciples, was a tax collector. People change when they meet up with Jesus. Maybe Jesus will change Zacchaeus." "Oh, you can tell me another story," was the reply. The crowd waited around in Jericho until Jesus had finished his visit with Mr. Zacchaeus. Some of the people surged around Mr. Zacchaeus' house. What was going on inside? While Mr. Zacchaeus' servants were laying an extra place at the table in Mr. Zacchaeus' dining room, Mr. Zacchaeus was talking to Jesus. "Look, Lord," he said, fishing out his hoarded money bags, "half of my money I'm giving to the poor now. And everyone I've cheated or robbed, I'm giving them back four times as much as I've taken from them." Jesus said to all who were listening, "Today salvation has come to this house. This man too is a son of Abraham. The Son of Man has come to seek and to save the lost." Mr. Zacchaeus smiled happily. At last he knew what it meant to have a real friend.
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0: Greetings, a so-called friend. You ever hear of Chinese spider that lives in air bubble under the water?
1: No, to be honest, I'll have to say I haven't. What's your name?
0: They call me a Gironetta spider.
1: A Gironetta? Where do you live?
0: I live in suburbs of Peking, China.
1: Gironetta, it's kind of noisy near that waterfall. Would you mind just crawling out and over here?
0: If you promise not to step on me?
1: It's a promise.
0: Okay, here I come. Now, that better now, Uncle Bob?
1: That's perfect.
0: I saw.
1: Now, suppose you tell me, Gironetta, what you do and what's your specialty.
0: What I do is live underwater with all of Chinese Gironetta spiders, Uncle Bob, and the specialty is build a special so-called web underwater.
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0: No, do not jump to conclusion, Uncle Bob. 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
1: I guess I did jump to the conclusion. What do you use your web for?
0: Only for home, Uncle Bob.
1: Gironetta, what do you make your home out of?
0: Out of air bubble.

0: air bubble.
1: Yeah. You want to know how?
0: I sure would.
1: Well, I make home about 1 foot below surface of water in small streams, brooks, or lakes in China.
0: And that's underwater?
1: Yeah, underwater.
0: Well, how do you keep from drowning? Do you hold your breath?
1: No hold breath, no. I breathe.
0: You breathe?
1: Yeah. You see, I trap bubble of air over spiracles or lung holes. And that allows me to take in fresh oxygen while I'm working underwater, building net-like web.
0: Boy, that's interesting. The spiracles are those little holes along the side of your abdomen.
1: Yeah, the spiracles let fresh air into my lungs, Uncle Bob. And I trap bubble over abdomen where spiracle is, and that bubble contains fresh air, you see. And the fresh air goes into spiracle and then into lung, and spiders stay alive underwater.
0: Well, how do you hold that bubble of air to your body?
1: You see, a spider have red hairy legs, and on top of water, spider grab bubble with hind legs, and with scissor hold, hangs on to bubble right near spiracle hole of body. You understand?
0: I sure do. You get a scissor lock on that bubble of air. You hold on to it right where you need it.
1: That's right, Uncle Bob. Right next to lung hole so it can take in fresh air. And then a gyronet or spider dive down to net-like web, you see, and put bubble in middle of web. I make little crisscrosses there that will hold on to bubble of air. Bubble of air will not escape. Well, bubble wants to go to top of water, right?
0: Right, that's the way bubbles are.
1: Well, bubble try to go to top of water, but gets caught in a so-called web. You understand?
0: Yes. Then what?
1: Well, then I must get more air bubble because a little bubble trapped in a web is not big enough to live in yet. So I must make a many so-called swimming trips to top of water to capture a bubble, bring down, and put into other bubble. It makes small bubble, big bubble now.
0: And then do you crawl in?
1: Well, yes, crawl inside.
0: How do you keep it from popping?
1: Well, it does not pop underwater if bubble is trapped, Uncle Bob.
0: And of course that bubble is trapped real well in your web-like net.
1: That's right. And then I go to work on second story of house.
0: What do you mean?
1: Must make nursery.
0: Nursery?
1: Yeah, lay eggs in nursery. Eggs must have oxygen to hatch, and there's plenty of oxygen in little bubble. I build it next to my house.
0: Oh, my land, I never expected that. I thought maybe you had just one big bubble.
1: Oh, no, I have three bubbles.
0: Three bubbles?
1: Yeah, you see, I have bubble for sleeping room, one for dining room, one for nursery.
0: Ah, so.
1: In the Chinese language, we call that so-called a Chinese Oriental triplex.
0: Very good. What do you use for food?
1: Agape. You know little tiny fish named Agape?
0: Oh, sure. We have lots of them over here. How do you catch him?
1: Wait for a vibration.
0: Wait for vibration?
1: Yeah. Inside of my air bubble house, Uncle Bob, sometime I sleep, and then suddenly I feel a jolt of web.
0: Oh, I see. In other words, a little guppy runs into your web.
1: That's right, and shakes house. Something terrible feel like so-called earthquake hit. I crawl out of bubble without popping it, and then I go after a little guppy. I grab with so-called front pinchers, Uncle Bob, and have delightfully, deliciously delectable oriental meal.
0: With chopsticks or without?
1: No chopsticks. My claws like chopsticks, Uncle Bob.
0: Well, thank you, Gyronetta Spider. I have found this extremely interesting.
1: Glad you like.
0: You know, fellas and gals, it shows there must have been a plan for this Gyronetta Spider. Think how he learned amazing ways under the water. I'd say he had a creator, wouldn't you? And his creator is the Lord Jesus Christ. And if there's a plan for the Gyronetta Spider, I'd say there ought to be one for you, wouldn't you say? Did you ever meet a joyful Christian? Well, today's true story is about a man who lost his joy, but found it again. Today's adventure takes us to Jerusalem. The year is about 1000 BC.
2: Halt! Who goes goes out?
0: Oh, good morning. King David has sent for me.
1: Oh, yes, sir. This way. Watch your step, please.
3: His Majesty the King.
0: Good morning. Shalom aleichem. Good morning and shalom to you, King David. Thank you. Have a seat. Thank you. Now, what can I do to help you? King David, I want to talk to you about a psalm that you wrote recently.
4: Certainly. What is it you want to know?
0: Well, in this psalm, you talked about the joy that you once had, but then lost, and then found again.
4: Oh, yes. That's the one where I ask the Lord to give me back the joy of his salvation, isn't it?
0: Yes, that's it. Would you repeat that again?
4: Yes, gladly. I ask the Lord to give me back the joy of his salvation.
0: I'd be interested in knowing what made you ask this, David.
4: Well, I sinned greatly against my Lord and Savior, and because of it, my joy was gone. And I was a most miserable man.
0: You lost your joy.
4: Yes, that's right, but not my salvation. You see, I was very much God's child, but I was a most unhappy one. I didn't have any joy in my life. You know, that's the way it is. When a saved person sins and does not confess his sin to the Lord and ask forgiveness, he's miserable. He's unhappy. He's lost the joy of God's salvation.
0: Well, David, certainly you're not that way today. What happened?
4: All right, I'll tell you. After I sinned, I just was so miserable that I ignored God for almost a year. Until one day...
5: King David.
4: Oh, the Prophet Nathan.
5: Yes.
4: Well, what news today, Nathan?
5: King David, you're the man. You're the man.
4: Oh, no. The Lord has sent you to remind me of my sin.
5: That he has, David. That he has.
0: And so, and then what happened?
4: Well, I told the Lord I had sinned against him, and I was terribly sorry.
0: Mm-hmm. David, after you asked the Lord to forgive you, how did you feel?
4: Clean. Clean all the way through. It felt like a big load had been taken off from my shoulders. I was forgiven.
0: Oh, that's good, David. And your joy was back then, right?
4: Yes, that's right. The joy of God's salvation. Not my salvation, but my joy. I didn't lose my salvation. I lost my joy of salvation.
0: David, how did this affect your life?
4: Oh, in a mighty way.
0: Tell me.
4: All right. When I lost my joy, I lost my witness. I wasn't talking to other people about the Lord, and people were not being saved. You know how it is. When you have sin in your life, you feel guilty, and you feel like a hypocrite, and you can't talk to people about the Lord.
0: David, what if you would have tried to witness when you were still living in sin?
4: No results, that's what. God the Holy Spirit only works through a clean life. He wouldn't have used me. I would have wasted my time.
0: Boy, that's interesting. Well, David, after the Lord gave you back the joy of his salvation, what happened?
4: I think you know. I witnessed to people. I told them about the Lord, and many were saved. You know, that's just what God the Holy Spirit promised. He said, if your life gets cleaned up as a believer, then he'll bless you. And then when you witness to people, they'll be saved. But he can't use you if you're living in sin.
0: Boy, this is good. This is powerful. David, could you summarize this again for us?
4: Yes, gladly. Once again, I'll say this is a psalm written for believers, those who are already saved. When sin comes into your life, your joy goes out. Your salvation does not go. Your joy goes. Now, the way to get your joy back is to confess your sin to the Lord, and he will forgive you. And the joy returns. And then, of course, now that the joy of God's salvation is back, you'll want to do something about it. You'll want to witness to other people about the Lord, and God the Holy Spirit will bless your witness, and people will be saved.
0: You know, David, that's interesting what you said. Sin comes in, joy goes out. Sin goes out, joy comes in.
4: That's right. You know, just to think of it, we who are saved, we can actually keep other people from being saved by the dirty life that we're living. It should shock us.
0: Indeed it should. David, this has been a real challenge to me. Thank you so much.
6: So sorry to interrupt you, King David. Your armor-bearer Joab is here. He would like to speak with you now.
4: It's okay, Jotham. Tell him I'll be with him in just a moment. Well, this has been most interesting. I'm so glad you came in today, and it's been good to rehearse this psalm once again.
0: Well, David, it's been my pleasure, and it's been my benefit, too.
2: Thank you so much.

Well, that's how I think King David would explain the psalm he wrote if he could talk with us today. Today's true story came from Psalm 51. David told you about this psalm. Now let's sing about it.

Well, my friend, I hope it's a long, long time before you forget that one. Interesting and true story. Sung to us and told to us from Psalm 51. Well, that'll do it for today. Uncle Bob, your friend from Cleveland, Ohio. It's a lot of fun stopping in here each week, same time. Till next week, Uncle Bob saying bye-bye.

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0: Well, hello there. It's good to have you back. You're always welcome here at Lamplighter Theatre. On our last visit...
1: My brother is visiting from Albany. He owns one of the most reputable stores in Albany and keeps a great many clerks.
2: Huh?
1: He told me last night if I could find a boy who was honest and industrious, he'd take him home, pay his fare, and treat him well. I thought of you right away.
2: I don't know. It probably is time I start to work, as poor as we are. But I do so want an education. Lord, help me know what to do. Mr. Minton?
1: Yes, Edward.
2: When is your brother going home?
1: Next Monday.
2: Well, I've been praying, and I think it'd be best if I take the work and go along with him.
1: Are you sure?
2: Yes, sir.

0: Isaiah 42:16. I will lead them in paths that they have not known.
1: Well now, Edward, how are you faring?
0: Oh, very good, sir.
1: Unusual these days to see a young man reading scripture. How old are you?
0: I'll be 16 in a few weeks, sir.
1: You'll be attending my Sunday school class then.
0: I look forward to it.
1: As a matter of fact, we have a scarcity of Bible school teachers. How would you feel about taking charge of a young boy's Sunday school class?
0: You mean teach? Me?
1: If you're up for it.
0: Oh, I'm not sure about that.
1: Well, think about it. My brother believes God is doing an unusual work in your life. You may be just the ticket for those boys. Well, now let you get back to your lamp. I'm going to see about lunch.
0: Dear Kitty, time has certainly flown since I've been here in Albany. Has it really been 3 weeks? The Minterns are very kind and make me feel like I'm part of the family. Life is busy. I work every day but Sunday. The clerks are mostly good, though none of them love Jesus. One of them, Roscoe, is a bit of a handful, but nothing like Bob Turner. I'm teaching the young boys' class. They all call me Mr. Lewis, which is right strange. Speaking of names, I no longer go by Tip. Everyone here calls me Edward or Ed. Makes me feel like somebody else. The old Tip Lewis I used to know so well would be very much astonished if he could see me now. Well, I need to say my prayers and go to bed. I'll write more later. Love to you, Edward.

0: All right. And there's your change. Thanks for coming to Minterns.
1: Oh, you're in for it now, Ed. I pity you, boyo. I really do.
0: What are you talking about, Roscoe?
1: You don't know?
0: Know what?
1: Why, only that Mr. Minton's pink of a perfect and altogether amazing son, Ray, has just got home from university, that's what.
0: Mr. Minton has a son?
1: Yeah, he does. And I just saw him pass the store not an hour ago, leaning back in the carriage like a prig.
0: A prig?
1: You're such a greenie, Ed. You'll know when you meet him. I wouldn't be in your shoes for a silver dollar.
0: Sounds like Ray's arrived. Too bad. I was just beginning to have such a nice time here. They've all been so kind. Might as well get it over with.
2: Edward, home at last. How is business today?
0: First rate. Everything's in order and the store's locked for the night.
2: Wonderful. Now come in and meet my son, Master Edward Lewis, Master Raymond Minturn.
0: Hello?
3: Oh, just Ray, please. I've heard a lot about you, Edward. I'm glad to finally make your acquaintance.
0: Good to meet you, too.
2: Edward has become one of my top clerks, and in a very short amount of time.
3: Oh, is that right?
0: I suppose.
2: He shows great promise.
0: I have you to thank for that, sir.
3: Modest, too.
4: Edward, have you eaten?
0: No, ma'am.
4: There's food for you in the kitchen.
2: Yes, and then you'll want to spend time with your books, no doubt.
0: Yes, sir.
2: Well, we'll have a long evening to study. I have a committee meeting, and I expect it to go late. Raymond, I leave you in charge.
3: Yes, Father.
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3: Hard at it, eh?
0: Yes, sir.
3: Oh, dreadful. I'm not a sir, Edward. Call me Ray.
0: Yes, sir. Ray.
3: I just came in to retrieve a book. Don't let me interrupt you. What are you studying?
0: Fractions.
3: Fractions. Having trouble?
0: Yes, lots. I can't get this one to save my head.
3: Suppose I take a look.
0: Sure.
3: Yes, I see the roadblock. Take a closer look at the multiplication at the top of your paper.
0: I see. It's the three that's made all the trouble. How's that?
3: Oh, good, good. Now, just bring this number down.
0: Here?
3: Further down.
0: Well, don't that beat all? It worked. Thanks.
3: Oh, you're welcome. Have you been to school lately?
0: Not since last winter.
3: Well, wouldn't you get on faster with your books if you had a teacher?
0: I'm sure I would, but I can't make up what I haven't got.
3: Well, what if I tutored you? I could give you the hour from 9 till 10.
7: Do you mean that?
3: Certainly. Don't you think you would like it?
7: I guess I would.
3: Consider it settled, then. Right now, however, it's 10 o'clock. Will you come to prayers?
7: Oh, is it Mr. Minturn home?
3: No, but his son is. Are you surprised that I should have prayers in my father's absence?
7: Well, I didn't know... I mean, I didn't think you...
3: You didn't think I had learned to pray? The question is, have you learned that precious lesson yet, my young friend?
7: Oh, yes, a good while ago.
3: Oh, I'm very glad. You will never learn anything else that is quite so important.
7: Well, I've made up my mind. If you're a prig, then prig must mean the best, kindest, and the wisest person in the world.
3: Well, thank you. To prayers, then?
7: Yes, sir. Sure, Ray. Mm. Dear Kitty, I got promoted. I no longer do deliveries or errands. Rather, I stay at my very own counter and serve my favorite customers. I'm right thankful. There's another change, too. Ray's been tutoring me, and math ain't near as dreadful as it used to be. He's an excellent teacher. More than that, he's a good friend.
1: Hey, Ed.
7: Huh?
1: You're the only fella I ever met who writes letters on his lunch break. What an odd goose you are, honk. Here, got a letter for you.
7: Letter? That's strange. I just received one from Mother yesterday.
1: Maybe it's from a long-lost love. Ooh. See ya.
7: Oh, like a long-lost rival. Bob Turner? What does he want?
8: Dear Tip, Mother's dead. I've got to go to work. Can I come out there to your store? I'll behave myself real well, honor bright. I've got money enough to get there. I dug potatoes for old Williams and earned it. Write to me right off. Please. Your friend, Bob Turner.
7: I know Mr. Minter's looking for a new clerk, but Bob? He's the last boy we'd want. He's sure to bring trouble. Dear God, please give me wisdom. Show me what I should do.
2: Hmm? Come in.
7: Sorry to bother you, Mr. Minturn.
2: Edward, no bother at all. How can I help you?
7: Have you found a boy yet?
2: No. Have you?
7: Well, there's one at home who wants to come. I just had a letter from him. His name is Bob Turner.
2: Ah. Is he a good boy?
7: No, sir.
2: Oh? That's plain enough. Why are you talking about him, then?
7: Well, I want you to make him a good boy, sir.
2: There's an idea. I can't make boys over new, Edward. Is he honest?
7: No, sir. Not what you mean by honest. Hmm. But his mother is dead, and he hasn't any friends. He goes with a miserable set of fellows. He'll get worse if he stays there.
2: I see. So the whole of it is, you think it is my duty to let him come and try to save him. Suppose I should. What would you do for your share?
7: I'd try to.
2: How?
7: I'd try to get him to do right.
2: And suppose he should try to get you to do wrong?
7: I hope he couldn't.
2: As do I. But scripture says, bad company corrupts good morals. If this Bob should lead you astray, I'd be sorry I ever heard of him.
7: I trust God won't let that happen. I'll pray every day for myself and for Bob and leave everything in God's hands. In fact, I'd like to pray right now, if I may.
2: That's a welcome idea. You go right ahead.
7: Dear Lord Jesus, please help us to know what to do.
0: Bob is full of mischief. He needs you. If he comes, please help me and all of us here to be a good influence on him. For greater is he that is in us than he that is in the world. Amen.
2: Amen. All right, Edward. Write to the boy. We'll give him a try.
0: Yes, sir. Thank you.
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7: So, at the end of the day, you need to make sure all of the receipts at your counter are in order. Then you take them to the accounting office. Understand, Bob?
1: Got it, Tip.
7: Yeah. You'll also need to memorize the layout of the streets so you can make deliveries and run errands as needed.
1: Shouldn't be a problem. I've always been good at directions. You remember, don't you? I've always found a way out of the tightest spots.
7: Yeah, I remember. Those days are past.
1: True enough. We've come a long way, haven't we? I mean, you have. I know I still gotta prove myself.
7: Yep.
1: Well, don't you worry. I made up my mind to behave. I want to do well like you. A faithful clerk in one of the finest stores in Albany.
7: I don't see any reason why you can't be. If you work hard and stay out of mischief.
1: I won't let you down, Tip. I know you put yourself out there for me to even get this job, and I appreciate it.
7: Thanks. Just one thing more, though. I don't go by Tip anymore. I go by my proper name now, Edward. Or you can call me Ed.
1: Really? Eddie's gonna take some getting used to.
7: No, Ed. I prefer Ed.
1: Oh.
7: Or Edward.
1: Whatever you say, Tip. Eddie.
7: No, Ed.
3: No, that's not quite right. This is basic algebra. I thought you had this down.
7: I guess when it comes to learning, I'm no better than he is.
3: Who?
7: Bob Turner.
3: The new boy. I heard he's getting along very well.
7: He's doing fine work-wise.
3: Then what's the problem?
7: He can't seem to remember the most basic thing, just like I can't remember basic algebra.
3: What thing?
7: Not to call me Tip.
3: Oh.
7: I've told him and told him it's Edward or Ed, mm-hmm. but he still calls me Tip in clear, loud tones that ring through the store a dozen times a day. And if he's feeling particularly dumb, he calls me Eddie.
3: Eddie? It is endearing.
7: Don't encourage him.
3: Why do you hate the name Tip so much?
7: Because it belongs to the miserable, ragged, hopeless boy who used to wander around the streets in search of mischief.
3: And not to the fine young man in the neat black suit who teaches Sunday school and is a very fair scholar in Latin and sometimes algebra.
7: Tip is my old self, a life I'm trying to leave behind. So I'm vexed whenever Bob screeches that name after me wherever I go. I despise it.
3: Edward, didn't you tell me that your sister and your parents and your little brother called you by that name?
7: Yeah.
3: Then, can it really be that disagreeable when your family uses it and always, always in kindness? And it's the only name by which little Johnny remembered you. Besides, What's Bob's birth name?
9: Robert. But it'd be ridiculous to call him that. He's always been Bob.
3: And for him, you've always been Tip.
9: Huh. I suppose that's true.
3: It is not your name that makes you who you are, Edward. It is your actions and your choices, and the grace of Almighty God. Now, let's get back to algebra.
8: Say, Tip, you want to come over to my room tonight?
9: I thought you all were going to the theater.
8: I was fool enough to promise Ray I wouldn't.
9: And you mean to keep your promise?
8: I can keep a promise once in a while. What do you say you and me have some fun?
9: Sorry, I'm busy tonight.
8: Tip Lewis, just because you board in a big house and dress like a dandy is no reason to act like you're ashamed of me.
9: No, nonsense. I can't go tonight or any other night because, well, I also made a promise. I have an appointment at 8:30, and I'm determined that nothing in the world should hinder me if I can help it.
8: What is it? Lessons?
9: No, it's nothing about lessons.
8: Well, couldn't I help you do whatever it is? Anything's better than sitting at home all alone.
9: Actually, you could help me better than anyone else, only you wouldn't.
8: Oh, don't say that. I'll help you if you'll only let me. I'll help you this very night.
9: Is that a promise?
8: It is. Out and out. And when I promise a thing, you know, Tip Lewis, that I do it.
9: Oh, fair enough. All right, then. I'll tell you. Every night, at exactly 8:30, I go to my room, and I ask God, over and over, to make you want to be a Christian.
8: Tip, that's mean.
9: What is?
8: To get a fella to promise what he can't do.
9: Don't you want to be a Christian?
8: I can't say that I'm particular about it.
9: It's your choice. But remember, you did promise.
8: All right. You have things in style here, don't you?
9: Everything in this house has style, thanks to Mrs. Minturn. All right, now, it's 8:30, so I'm gonna kneel down here and pray for you.
8: And I suppose you want me to do the same?
9: If you want to keep your promise, you don't have to.
8: Fine. But this is new business to me, you see. Do I need to close my eyes?
9: If it'll help you stop talking. No more distractions. Here we go. Father in heaven, thank you for hearing my prayer. Thank you that Bob didn't go to the theater, and that he's here with me now. I pray that you'll touch his heart. Make him want to give himself to Jesus, the best friend he could ever have. Bob? You all right?
8: I've never heard anybody pray for me before. You really do this every night?
9: Sure do. I pray for you and Father, Alice, and Roscoe. Ray does, too.
8: He does?
9: Sure does. All right. Your turn.
8: I don't know what to say.
9: Just say you need the Lord to help you.
8: Help me do what?
9: Help you to be saved from your sins, to leave behind your old ways, help you become a new man.
8: I feel like I do want to do that, but I never talked to God before. I don't think he'd even want to talk to me. Not with the way I've been. Now,
9: believe me, if someone like me can get saved, anyone can. Jesus forgave me and loves me more than anyone else has loved me in this whole world. He loves you that much, too.
8: No one's ever loved me before. Never heard my pa say it. Ma said it only once, on a dying breath. God really loves me. You believe that, Tip?
9: With all my heart.
8: I don't know.
9: Bob Turner, don't put off the most important decision of your life.
8: It means that much to you?
9: It means that much to the Lord who gave his life for you.
8: All right. I can hardly believe I'm saying this, but I want to pray.
9: Need any help?
8: No. No, I better fess up on my own.
9: All right.
8: Lord Jesus, bet you never thought I'd be kneeling here praying, huh? I do believe what Tip said. That you love me. You love me. I ain't never been loved by anyone before. I'm sorry for all the trouble I've caused. I want to be different. Forgive me. Oh, Lord, forgive me. Please. Forgive me.

0: I can't believe it.
1: What a wonderful turn of events. I'm glad you were there for him.
0: I'm glad you got him to promise not to go to the theater.
1: Yeah, all in God's grace. Oh, I have a letter for you.
0: Oh, thanks. It's from my sister Kitty. Let's see. Dear Ed. Oh, no.
1: Edward? What is it?
0: My father. He's dead.
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4: Edward Lewis, is that you? 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
5: Oh, Mr. Minturn, what a reunion.
6: Shake my hand, young man. I've heard nothing but good reports about you. Never been more excited about anyone in my life.
3: I'm your host, John Reese Davis. 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

0: 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Expect cloudy skies on this Saturday with some scattered showers and storms around and a high of 78. Tonight, more clouds, a few showers and storms again, and a low of 62. 91.5, the blessing.
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0: Hello, I'm Dave Arnold, producer for Focus on the Family Radio Theater. I'm not sure how many Anglican priests can claim to be former police detectives, but I suspect there aren't many. But for Lewis Gilbert, the move from carrying a badge to a prayer book seemed inevitable, especially when you consider the very painful event that guided him along. It was a difficult case of a missing girl that ended in tragedy. And what Father Gilbert couldn't expect is how a case from 15 years ago could reach into the present and threaten his very soul. Because of mature themes and situations, we don't recommend this program for children under the age of 15. 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
4: 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I'm William Barry, and my guest, if you're just joining us, is, well, he's a bit unusual, really, a former London police detective who's now an Anglican priest in the tiny village of Stonebridge, Father Louis Gilbert. 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We always take a no-holds-barred approach on this show. OK, back to your story, Father Gilbert. Before the break, you were telling us about your career with the Metropolitan Police. But let's get down to the real question. How in the world did you go from there to become a priest, of all things?
5: Well, I suppose I could be clever and say that being a priest is a lot like being a detective. We're both trying to solve the mysteries of life, and battling the forces of evil and all that. But
4: the forces of evil, it was evil that pushed you in the direction of the priesthood, isn't that right?
5: Well, it was a very difficult case, yes. We were investigating what we thought was a teenage girl who ran away, and our trail took us to the worst parts of the Soho district.
4: Did you find the girl?
5: Yes, we did. Unfortunately, by the time we found her, she was already caught up in the sleaze and drugs of that area.
4: Yeah, but wait a minute, though. During the last break, you told me that you don't really consider the girl a runaway.
5: Well, no. I think she was lured into a trap.
4: What kind of a trap?
5: Well, you have to understand, this girl was no ordinary runaway. In fact, she was a very sweet and innocent girl. She came from a loving Christian family.
4: So you think?
5: So I know. I dealt closely with the girl's parents. I saw firsthand what they were made of, how much they loved their daughter, what their faith meant to them. Mm. It was their faith during that terrible ordeal that made such an impression on me. Yeah. Their faith made me think twice about my own.
4: A good girl somehow gone bad. How sad. But if this girl was so happy at home, why did she run away?
5: We're never going to know for sure.
4: Why not?
5: According to the coroner, she committed suicide shortly after we found her.
4: According to the coroner. Now, there's a qualifier. What do you think?
5: I believe she was murdered.
4: Oh.
5: I've never been able to prove it conclusively, and I was taken off the case before I could pursue it.
4: So,
6: what happened. In a fit of self-pity, you ran to the loving arms of the Church of England to become a priest.
5: It wasn't self-pity.
6: And on that note, let's go to the phones. We have a caller from Croydon. Are you there?
7: Yes, I am. It's Jim from Croydon.
6: What's your question?
7: It's for Father Gilbert. You keep talking about evil, which I suppose you saw all the time as a detective. What do you think about evil now you're a priest?
6: Good question. Do you think of evil differently now?
5: Well, I think as a detective I saw evil in its most sensational forms. Muggings, robberies, abuse, addiction, murder.
6: No.
5: And it was easy to write it off as human beings merely behaving at their worst.
6: Isn't that what evil is? People behaving at their worst?
5: No, there's more to it than that. For one thing, there's a supernatural side to it.
6: Wait a minute. You're not going to tell me that you believe in the devil.
5: I believe in a personal supernatural force that's actively working against us. He wants to squeeze out all of God's grace and goodness from the world.
6: Oh, very interesting. Let's see what our next caller thinks about that. Are you there, caller? Hello?
8: You know nothing about evil, Father Gilbert. You're an amateur. You always were.
6: What do you say?
8: Evil doesn't want to eliminate goodness. If we eliminated all goodness, then what would be left to corrupt? Corruption is what we love the most.
6: Who is this?
8: Let's consider an example. Telling bold-faced lies, for one. Of course, Father Gilbert would never do that, would he? It would be an obvious sin. But he might omit parts of the truth.
5: I don't understand.
6: What are you talking about?
8: Our good father isn't telling the whole story of his conversion. Has he mentioned his deep despair at having failed the girl? Has he confessed his guilt over the fact that she killed herself directly after seeing him? No, he wouldn't.
5: Who is this?
8: Had he left her alone, she might have lived. She might not have committed such a desperate act. Had he stayed away from Soho, had he given some thought to the clues, things might have been different. He knows it. Poor little Patricia. Poor Patricia.
6: Do you know what the caller is talking about, Father Gilbert? Was the girl's name Patricia?
5: No, I won't discuss the details of the case. Now, who is this?
8: Who or what?
6: Give us your name, caller.
8: You may call me Legion. Not original, I know. But as you said, it doesn't matter what I'm called. There are many names by which I answer. But Legion will suffice for now.
6: Legion, as in the French Foreign Service.
5: Legion, as in the name of a group of demons cast out by Jesus.
8: The mystery isn't solved, Father Gilbert. It's only just beginning. Shall we give you another chance? Oh, yes, please. It will be so much fun.
6: Caller. Are you there? I think we lost him.
5: Look, was this some sort of prank? Have I been set up for a joke?
6: Oh, it's not our joke. Do you know what he was talking about?
5: I want to know who that was.
6: Well, we'll talk about that and lots more right after this break.
9: Kate, I'm home.
6: That was something else, wasn't it? Great radio.
9: Something wrong?
6: Look, the phone lines are lighting up like a Christmas tree.
5: Look, I'm sorry, but I can't go on.
6: What?
10: You know perfectly well what's wrong.
6: It's just getting good.
5: Oh, no. There's nothing good about this at all.
6: Father Gilbert, stop. You can't leave now.
5: No, I'm not leaving. I want to know who took that call.
11: I did, Father.
5: And who are you?
11: Claire Stevens, the producer of the show. I came in late, I'm sorry.
5: Well, look, surely you must have some idea who this caller was. Aren't you supposed to log in names and phone numbers, that sort of thing?
11: Yes, normally we do, but this call came in on the direct studio line, not the public line. And the caller claimed to be an old friend of yours.
5: What?
11: I assumed you'd given him the phone number.
5: It's no one I know.
6: Father Gilbert, please, we have to go back on the air.
5: Look, if he phoned in on a direct line, then you could dial that number for caller identification. What is it?
11: 1471.
5: Right.
11: I could try.
12: What do you
11: But the caller ID only works if the call hasn't been blocked.
6: Father Gilbert, I can only run so many commercials. Are you coming back to the studio or not?
5: What? No, no, Mr. Barry, I don't think I can.
11: I've got the number. Paper, pencil.
6: What am I supposed to do? I have to finish my show.
5: Boldly go on without me. I want to find that caller.
11: Back in your chair, Billy. You've got 10 seconds.
6: Oh, right.
5: Thank you, Miss Stevens. Now, I was also wondering if I might have a recording of the call. You do record these shows, don't you?
11: Yes. I'll have the engineer dub it off for you right away.
5: Thank you.
11: But what can you do now?
5: I still have friends at Scotland Yard. They may be able to get an address to go with this phone number.
10: Detective Inspector Henry Ross, at your service. And he always delivers.
5: Ah, you found an address, Henry.
10: Well, I said I would, didn't I? It's on the Goldhawk Estates in Hammersmith.
5: Right.
10: Government housing. A very rough area. And there's a surprise that comes with it.
5: What surprise?
10: I got the name of who lives there. It's an old mate of yours.
5: Of mine?
10: Carl Higgins.
5: Higgins? I know his voice. That wasn't him on the phone. You listened to the tape.
10: I can't. I gave it to one of the boys in the lab to analyse it. Besides, I didn't say it was Higgins' voice, only that it was his address.
5: But Higgins, living in government housing? I mean, surely

0: pension and with honours.
1: Well, so everyone was supposed to think, but Higgins was never the same after that case you worked on. What was the girl's name?
0: Patricia Atkins.
1: Right, the Atkins case. Mm. You went off to be a priest and Higgins started drinking more than he should. Mm. Got so bad and embarrassing that they forced him to take an early retirement. Mm. No one was supposed to know the real reasons, but well, you know how word gets around.
0: But the word didn't get to me.
1: And to which monastery were we supposed to send the news? You were locked up pretty tight before they let you out to drink tea with the Stonebridge Parish Flower Committee members.
0: Oh.
1: Well, are you coming with me or not?
0: Coming with you?
1: Let's go and talk to your friend, Higgins.
0: Why do you want to talk to him?
1: If one of our own is being so indiscreet as to phone in second-rate chat shows and blab what he knows about cases, then I want to put a stop to it. Besides, it's time for lunch. And you're paying.
0: Right. Then, by all means, let's go.
1: Oh, this is charming. Just the place I'd want to spend my retirement.
0: You know, I can't imagine Higgins here. It doesn't make sense.
1: Well, you didn't see how much he'd changed after you left.
0: Ooh. It's open.
1: Hello? Higgins?
0: Carl, it's me, Lewis Gilbert. Oh, maybe he's gone shopping.
1: Oh, well, to get some fresh air. It smells awful.
0: Tell me.
1: I'll check down here. Why don't you look in the kitchen?
0: Oh, if you insist.
2: Well, there's nothing in here, although it looks like he left in the middle of a meal. But everything's cold.
1: Oh, oh.
2: What's wrong? Henry?
1: Gilbert. In here.
2: What is it?
1: It's your pal, Higgins. He's dead.

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3: Father Gilbert.
4: Yes.
3: Detective Sergeant John Bennett. I'm with the Hammersmith Division.
4: Mm-hmm.
3: D.I. Ross filled me in on why you were here, but I'd like to get your account, if I may.
4: How did Higgins die?
3: Well, that's up to Dr. Simpson to tell us.
4: Simpson?
3: Over there, medical examiner.
4: Right.
3: He'll do the autopsy. But it looks pretty open and shut to me.
4: You mean suicide?
3: Single incisions on his wrists. That'll make a strong case for it, don't you think?
4: Well, normally I would say so, but, you know, there's something awfully strange about all this. How long do you think he's been dead?
3: Let's ask. Dr. Simpson?
5: Don't forget to lock the body in this time. Yes, John?
3: Estimated time of death?
5: It was a guess, I'd say, almost 12 hours.
4: Hmm. Well, then he couldn't have made the call.
5: What call?
3: Father Gilbert was on a radio chat show this morning and someone from this flat phoned in with some rather cryptic messages.
5: Well, I can assure you that this man didn't make any calls this morning. It looks to me as if he drank too much last night, felt sorry for himself, grabbed some razors from the cabinet and did himself in.
4: It's uncannily similar.
5: Similar to what?
4: Oh, the death of a girl in a case I once investigated.
5: You investigated a case?
4: Yes. Yes, it was considered a suicide, but I've always suspected the girl was murdered.
3: Father Gilbert used to be a detective inspector, Scotland Yard.

0: Bernard.
1: And you're saying you think Higgins was murdered? By whom?
0: By whoever made that call this morning.
2: Right. We have a few more emerging details to keep us baffled and confused.
1: Who are you?
2: D.I. Henry Ross from Scotland Yard.
0: Henry, what details?
2: Well, the neighbours haven't seen Higgins for days. They said he didn't go out much. Stayed at home. Drunk most of the time. They also haven't seen anyone else come or go from here.
0: What else, Henry?
2: There's only one phone in this flat, the one next to the bed, so our chat show friend called you with the body lying there next to him.
1: How nice.
2: No fingerprints on the phone. It was wiped clean. And surprise, surprise, Higgins kept a gun in the bedside table drawer.
1: What?
2: One of your boys just found it. The registration was underneath. It belonged to Higgins.
0: He had a gun, and yet he killed himself with razor blades. Wouldn't you say that was rather odd?
3: What's so odd about it?
2: The gun is quick and efficient, whereas razor blades, well, it's less sure and drawn out. An ex-cop knows that.
0: Tell me, what kind of razor blades were used? They weren't Wilkerson's, were they?
3: I have that information. Yeah, Wilkerson blades. How did you know?
0: Oh, that was the brand Patricia Atkins used, which was odd, since the brand we found in her bathroom was the cheap disposable kind. You should check Higgins' bathroom.
2: Already done. His razor is a different brand.
3: What's your point?
2: Don't they teach you anything in Hammersmith? Why would he buy blades that won't work in his shaver?
3: Well, perhaps the Wilkerson blades were bigger, more easy to handle for what he wanted to do.
0: So you're suggesting it was premeditated?
3: It's possible.
2: Yeah, it's possible, but not likely, D.S. Bennett. Do you really think he went out several days ago and bought the blades with the express purpose of killing himself, then waited until last night to do it, while he was in a drunken stupor, with a gun right there in the drawer next to him?
1: Now I'll have to do an autopsy. I had hoped to have an easy day today.
3: Say what you like. I still think he did himself in, straight and simple.
4: Pardon me, Detective. It may have been straight, but it wasn't simple.
3: Oh, brilliant. Can we fit a few more people into my crime scene, please?
4: I'm Detective Inspector Anne Blaine with CIB.
0: CIB?
2: Anti-corruption squad.
3: And what are you doing here, D.I. Blaine?
4: We've been investigating Higgins.
3: Investigating a retired policeman? Don't you have enough active duty officers to torment?
4: We're investigating what we believe is a network of corrupt policemen from the past and the present.
0: No, wait a moment. Higgins was a lot of things, but he wasn't corrupt.
4: Just as I'd expect you to say, Father Gilbert, since you were partners at one time. But I have hard proof that he was taking bribes, among other things.
0: Bribes? Carl, not a chance.
4: Your loyalty is touching, especially since we've been wanting to ask you about your financial health.
0: You are joking.
4: Not at all. So it's convenient that you've come to London. It saved me a trip to Stonebridge.
5: Detective!
3: What is it?
5: Something we found under the deceased man's pillow.
3: Well?
5: It's a cassette tape.
3: Yes, and?
5: And it has Father Gilbert's name on it.
6: Dear Father Gilbert, you must see now that the nature of evil is rarely dramatic, but slow and efficiently corrupting. Look at poor Higgins. It took him all these years to realize he was better off dead than alive. And even in his alcohol-saturated state, he was reluctant to embrace the inevitable. But he did. And now I leave him as a present for you.
2: Hooray for good sense.
0: My, what did they decide?
2: The powers that be have put me in charge of the investigation.
0: Oh.
2: What do you make of the tape?
0: Well, nothing. It's the same voice as this morning, that's certain, but no clues that I can discern.
2: Right. No fingerprints, no clues. Then it's off to the lab for further analysis.
0: And what do you want me to do?
2: Unfortunately, you'll have to stay where you are. Detective Anne Blaine wants a word with you. Oh, and you might want legal counsel present.
0: Oh, that won't be necessary, I hope.
4: So you can see from this and those statements there that Detectives Higgins, Schiller, Ramsey and Enslin were all taking bribes from the various Soho merchants who wanted the force to keep away. And I believe they're only the tip of the iceberg. The corruption goes deep.
0: Well, I'm staggered.
4: You honestly expect me to believe that you had no idea it was going on?
0: Look, I'm not naive, Detective. I knew it was going on somewhere with a small handful of officers in other divisions, but not at Scotland Yard. Not right under my nose.
4: Tell me about your last case.
0: What do you want to know?
4: Everything. Start with Patricia Atkins.
0: She was a good girl from a decent family.
4: Well-to-do.
0: Simon Atkins was at the forefront of the computer revolution in the early 80s. His wife, Susan, was a teacher at a church-run school.
4: And they were devout in their beliefs.
0: Yes, as were Patricia and her brother and sister.
4: I read your files. Patricia's parents reported that something happened to her and she went off the skids.
0: Well, it may have been normal teenage rebellion, hanging round the wrong sort of people.
4: She ran away from home to London. Soho, as it turns out. And this is what confuses me, Gilbert. You normally didn't work cases with runaways, so why did you work this one?
0: The Atkins family were friends with a member of Parliament, a neighbour.
4: Who, specifically?
0: Richard Magnusson. Magnusson pulled some strings to get Scotland Yard to make it a priority.
4: They brought in several of their top detectives, including you and Higgins.
0: That's right. We checked leads, inquired among her family and friends, and ultimately tracked her down.
4: According to your file, you received an anonymous phone call from someone who claimed to have seen her in Soho.
0: That's right. Higgins and I followed the lead to a flat there, above one of the strip clubs.
4: Higgins? I thought you saw the girl alone, Gilbert.
0: I did. Higgins stayed downstairs while I went up to find Patricia.
4: Why did Higgins stay downstairs?
0: He said he felt sick, bad fish and chips, and didn't want to embarrass himself. He stayed outside for the air.
4: You went up to the flat alone and Patricia was there.
0: The squalor was horrible. And there was Patricia, obviously strung out. She was getting ready for work, she said, and didn't want to talk to me.
4: Work?
0: In one of the clubs. It's all in the report.
4: Then what happened?
0: Well, when I told her we'd been looking for her as a runaway, she became upset and annoyed with me for interfering. She begged me not to tell her parents where she was. And she said that he wouldn't like it, that he would cause trouble for her entire family.
4: Who was the he she referred to?
0: I don't know. I asked, but she wouldn't say. She seemed trapped. She didn't know what to do or where to turn. I tried to persuade her to go home. I said that her parents loved her, wanted her back no matter what she'd done.
4: By law, you could have arrested her and taken her home.
0: I know.
4: But you didn't.
0: No. Initially, I wanted her to go home because she wanted to. I was afraid that if I dragged her back unwillingly, she'd only run away again.
4: And because of your decision, you lost your chance to physically remove her.
0: She locked herself in the bathroom and begged me to leave. After several minutes of discussion, she promised to come out, but only if I would agree to come back the next day.
4: But she didn't come out.
0: No, she was silent. I threatened to break down the door. She didn't respond. And then I did break through, but she was gone. She'd slipped out the bathroom window and down a fire escape.
4: She escaped that night and was found dead the next day. A suicide.
0: Yes.
4: You blame yourself for that?
0: Yes. Yes, I do. Although I don't think it was a suicide.
4: Of course not. By thinking it's a murder, you can displace some of the blame for your poor decision-making.
0: Oh, there's no need to displace the blame. I accept it fully. It's never far from my heart. Even though I have been shown a remarkable grace and forgiveness.
4: Grace and forgiveness from whom?
0: From Patricia's parents. From God. But I want you to know, I tried to find Patricia's killer. But I was told by my superiors it was a closed case as a suicide. I was forbidden to investigate it further.
4: There's no need to trouble yourself about that part of it, Gilbert.
0: What do you mean?
4: There was never a chance that you were going to solve the case properly. Everyone was against you. Higgins, your superiors, their superiors.
0: What?
4: You weren't meant to find her, Gilbert. And since you did find her, then I believe she had to be taken out of the picture.
0: You think she was murdered?
4: It wouldn't surprise me. We're dealing with something bigger than you can imagine.
0: Oh, I have quite an imagination.
4: If you were still a police officer, I could tell you what I know, but you're a civilian now.
0: Now, wait a minute.
4: Stay close, Father Gilbert. Don't go back to Stonebridge without letting me know. We'll need to talk further.

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1: So what'd they do? 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
1: How am I supposed to know? 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
3: Quiet, Henry. There's someone there.
4: Ask yourself why, Father Gilbert. Why is this happening now? But you better hurry to find the answer. Time is running out.
0: Father Gilbert, Dead Air, was a presentation of Focus on the Family. 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

0: Meteorologist Mike Cox, our Memorial Day weekend will have a lot of clouds and a lot of scattered showers and storms around, but in the scattered part, it's not going to rain all day. Look for clouds today, off and on rain and storms. A high of 78. Tonight, cloudy skies, a few showers and storms as well, and a low of 62. Tomorrow, clouds, some rain at times, and maybe a rumble of thunder. We will have a high of 82. For Memorial Day itself on Monday, cloudy skies, more scattered showers and storms, and a high of 78.
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2: We have absolutely no fuel. We have absolutely no diesel. A statement like this coming out of Cuba might seem like par for the course in recent months, but the dreaded moment, the tipping point, may have finally, actually arrived.

0: Rolling blackouts in Cuba have been going on for a long time. A few hours a day, a few days a week. But since the oil blockade, the blackouts became more frequent and longer lasting. Still, rationing oil for the power grid that runs on it, the country limped along. But the oil had to run out sometime. Apparently now it has. Last week, Havana saw back-to-back protests. How long can a country survive without power and fuel? How long can this go on? Politics is one thing, but for the millions of men and women, the children, the elderly of Cuba, this is a very scary moment. And so now it's time to get on our knees and pray for the people of Cuba. Welcome to Haven Today. I'm David Wolin, sharing the great story that's all about Jesus. And today we have a program called Growing in Assurance. And to be specific, we're going to be talking about the assurance of salvation that God gives to all who are in Christ. The assurances are there, not just a little, but in abundance. And yet there's a difference, isn't there, from what you know to be true and how the idea of that truth sits within your soul. You can know something is true, and yet deep down it doesn't feel that way. Doubts creep in, and it's more common among Christian believers than many of us realize.
1: I found myself 7 or 8 years at the time into a new pastorate, preaching and ministering week in and week out, and I was just amazed at the conversations, the number of conversations I was having with people, young, old, all kinds of people, where assurance of salvation was just the biggest issue in their life.
0: That's the voice of pastor and author Greg Gilbert, who will be joining us in a moment to talk about this topic of assurance. But you know, I think sometimes as believers, we tend to think about assurance as something you only need once, if at all. We think one and done, like learning to ride a bike. You may start wobbly, but once you get it, you're good to go. And in big bucket categories, assurance of salvation can work like that, but that's if we're thinking of it like a light switch with two positions, off and on. But what if assurance is less like a switch and more like a dial? In my experience, it's more like the latter. It's a little like the way a child needs the reassurance of a parent's love for them, especially after getting into trouble. And nothing but a hug from dad or mom will satisfy that need for reassurance. Just like children need this from their parents, we need it as children of God. So let's remove whatever stigma we might feel associated with this topic, because we can all grow in our assurance. And when I read the book written by my guest today, that's precisely the experience that I had. It's called Assured: Discover Grace, Let Go of Guilt, and Rest in Your Salvation. 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And now we'll get things kicked off today with a reminder of where our confidence comes from. Here's Selah with Before the Throne of God Above.

0: This is Haven Today. I'm David Wolin, and joining me now is Pastor Greg Gilbert. He's the senior pastor of Third Avenue Baptist Church in Louisville, Kentucky. Greg, welcome to the program.
1: Thanks, David. Good to be with you.
0: Okay, before we get into this topic here, I just have to tell you, Louisville is easily one of my all-time favorite cities in America. Great schools there, great seminary, really good food, and it's a boom town these days. I know that because I was there just a couple of months ago, and there are a lot of solid churches, but it's quite a missions field as well, isn't it?
1: You know, the Lord's been kind to the city over the last 25 years. There's, you know, I tell people a lot of times if something were to happen to me and the church that I pastor, there are probably 15 other churches that I would be totally happy with my family going to, which is a huge blessing to the city, I think.
0: That's a big statement. Well, I'm glad that you were willing to join me here for a conversation on a topic that, at least from where I sit, I don't hear this being talked about all that much anymore. And I think it desperately needs more attention. So the topic is often described as assurance of salvation. You wrote a book on this. And in my view, which I told you before we hit the record button, this I think is one of the very best books out there. Maybe the best I know that's been written in our time speaking to the issue. So the title is Assured, the subtitle, Discover Grace, Let Go of Guilt, and Rest in Your Salvation. I definitely have my own take on why this is important, but I would love to hear it from you first. Do you remember what compelled you to write this book in the first place?
1: Yeah, I do. I found myself 7 or 8 years at the time into a new pastorate where I was preaching and ministering week in and week out. And I was just amazed at the conversations, the number of conversations I was having with people, young, old, all kinds of people, where assurance of salvation was just the biggest issue in their life. And, you know, you have enough of those conversations and you figure out that a lack of assurance can be a symptom of a whole lot of different diseases.
0: Right.
1: And so you offer somebody this kind of medicine and it doesn't work, spiritual medicine, and it doesn't work, right? You offer them another kind of spiritual medicine and it does work. You know, had one guy, it was just as simple as sort of doing some biblical interpretation and explanation with him about the, blasphemy against the Holy Spirit. Once I explained that to him, he just kind of went, so that's that. And he's been fine for years.
0: Yeah. You know, so that's interesting hearing you describe it like that. Pastoral ministry has been described as the cure and care of souls. Mm-hmm. And there's really both going into this topic, because pastorally, you're coming aside somebody with a huge question.
1: That's right.
0: And I'm actually kind of amazed to hear you say that so many were actually asking you about it, because I've seen this be something that kind of lurks kind of under the surface. In fact, somebody told me this week, and I was talking about this interview that we were going to do, and she said, I'm so glad you're doing that. She said, I feel that a lot, but I feel afraid to say something, because then people might think, well, maybe she's not a Christian, or I'll feel inferior or weak or immature or something like that. And I've often wondered how many people have something like this, just sort of, it's not all of their spiritual life or Christian experience, but it's kind of like a sliver of it. And they just don't know quite what to do with it. Mostly maybe they just try to ignore it, but it's always there kind of nagging at them like a pebble in their shoe.
1: I guess it's many, many Christians. And like I said, it's going to be for a lot of reasons, but, you know, I think if you're a pastor of a church, you probably have that conversation more than the average member, because you're a safe person to come talk to about it, right? Well, where you may not want an entire church to know about your struggle. You're usually fine with your pastor knowing about it.
0: Yeah. Well, it makes me think maybe we need to recalibrate the question a little bit, because if the perception is, This is the thing that weak Christians struggle with, or maybe, you know, but in reality, and this was for me something that I took away from reading your book, God's word seems to presume that there's going to be some measure of struggle with this in the Christian life, and is so proactive, coming at it from all kinds of different directions to constantly reassure us and reground us in our assurance, which for me is a very comforting thought, because it almost gives us permission to be, you know, honest about some of the struggles as they come.
1: Yeah, there are entire books of the New Testament that were written literally to settle people's faith, because it had been unsettled by you know, any number of things. So Revelation, for instance, was written
0: yes.
1: to settle people's faith who were under persecution. First John is super interesting because mm-hmm. most people, when they come to that book, the only thing they know about it is that John, if they know anything, is that John offers these three tests or marks of a true Christian. Mm-hmm. And they approach that book typically by thinking it's a scary book, uh-huh. right? It's going to throw my faith into question because I'm going to measure myself against these three tests or marks. And John's whole point is that I'm failing and I'm bad. Mm-hmm. And therefore I'm supposed to doubt my salvation and get good, like get right. Where the whole book, if you read it, is actually meant to settle mm-hmm. the church's faith because it had mm-hmm. been thrown into turmoil. And the way John uses his three tests or marks or whatever is to say to that church, guys, you're not fake Christians. You mm-hmm. are, in fact, not friends with the world. You are, in fact, loving each other. You do, in fact, have a profession of Jesus as the Son of God. So settle down, you know, just take a breath. You're fine.
0: Yeah.
1: And it's amazing when you realize, oh, John's not being mean and trying to unsettle people's faith. He's being a pastor and telling them to calm down.
0: Mm, that's really helpful. We've established that even though it sounds like a simple question, and the way that you phrased it in the book, the question sometimes people are asking is, am I a Christian really? Mm-hmm. And it sounds like a simple, straightforward question. And it would be a mistake, though, to answer it in a simple, straightforward answer. And as you said, there are a lot of different causes that result in that kind of presenting symptom. So mm-hmm. walk me through this. As a pastor, you're sitting down, someone tells you, I'm afraid to admit this, but I actually think I might not actually be a Christian. I have a lot of doubt about this. What's your first instinct? What's the first thing you want to ask or talk about?
1: I just want to ask questions first. I want to know, is there a particular time in your life when this doubt started? Mm-hmm. Or has it been kind of present with you since you became a Christian? Mm-hmm. Is it being caused by anything that you can identify? Or do mm-hmm. we need to kind of try to identify what's causing it? And sometimes the answer will come out immediately. Yeah, it's being caused by this persistent sin in my life, or it's being caused because I'm scared to death that I've blasphemed against the Holy Spirit. Mm-hmm. Or, I don't see the kind of fruit in my life that I wish I saw. So sometimes as they talk through it, you can identify it.
0: Yeah,
1: I remember a guy that his faith was thrown into turmoil because he was comparing his own sense of joy in mm-hmm. Christ mm-hmm. to the joy that he saw mm-hmm. in a particular preacher when that preacher was preaching at conferences. Mm-hmm. And he said, I don't feel the same kind of joy that apparently he feels when he's in the pulpit. And I just said, dude, you have to stop doing that because I know the preacher that you're talking about. And he's not that joyful all the time. Like he's in the pulpit and he's loving Christ at that point, but he has his moments also.
0: Yeah.
1: But the comparison of yourself to other Christians, especially when it's your worst moment compared mm-hmm. to their best moment, is just deadly.
0: Yeah, it is. It is. You just gave a good description of social media, by the way. Speaking of the comparison games, we're constantly doing that. And now we've got all the help in the world we didn't need to make that a way of life. But then when it comes to a spiritual crisis like this, where do we turn? And, you know, I'll throw one more in there too, because there's a couple of people, this is not as common, but I've encountered this more than once now, where there's somebody that they just, it's almost like it's impossible to put their finger on it. Like no amount of assurance, no amount of profession, no amount of pastoral care and prayer. I mean, it's like a lifelong battle that just never seems to relent. And there may well be some people listening right now who may be their experience. And so I'm praying over the course of our conversation, what is heard will help quell some of that, you know, deep pain and fear and turmoil in people's souls. Mm. So in the book, you outline four categories, four main sources of assurance. Maybe that'd be a good place to start. Just kind of briefly walk us through those. And then, you know, as we progress, we can get a little bit more deeper into each of them.
1: Assurance has a particular architecture to mm-hmm. it. It's a kind of intellectual, spiritual architecture to it. And the way to think about it is that biblically speaking, there are four drivers of assurance, things that create assurance the more you put weight on them. Mm-hmm. But they don't all operate in exactly the same way. So in a way, it's almost best to think of it as a car. You can use an analogy of a car and say,
0: great.
1: Okay, speed is assurance, let's just say. There are two of the biblical drivers of assurance that I think operate and work like the accelerator on the car. So you push down on the accelerator, you give weight to it, you give attention to it, and you get more speed. Those two accelerators are the promises of God. And the truths of the gospel. So if you really delve deep into what God has promised in Christ and then what he has done in Christ, that would be the gospel. The more you understand those things at every point, the deeper your assurance is going to go. And you'll find over time that nagging doubt will just dissolve in the face slowly. It doesn't all happen at once, but it'll slowly dissolve in the light of the gospel and the promises of God. So we can talk about those individually if you want to, but those are the two accelerators. There's another driver of assurance, which is the Bible talks about as the fruits of obedience, right? So it's Jesus talks about a believer as a tree. It's a fruit tree. And if the tree is alive, if the root is good, then the tree is going to produce fruit. That's why he says things like, you'll know them by their fruits, right? Because you see the fruit on the tree. The difference between fruits of obedience and those other two is that the fruits of obedience don't function like an accelerator. So you can't just put weight and attention on your fruits, your obedience, and expect that to create assurance. Like, you can't just wake up and say, I'm going to be super obedient today. I'm going to have so much fruit today and then have more assurance at the end of the day. It doesn't work like that.
0: No, most of my teen years are a testimony to the fact that it doesn't work like that.
1: No, it's like taking dead apples and painting them red and then duct taping them up on the tree. It just, doing more obedient stuff does not create spiritual life. That's backwards. So in the car analogy, the fruits of obedience don't work like an accelerator. They work like a speedometer. So if they indicate something to you about the state of the car. So if you want to go from 40 to 80 miles an hour, you can't just reach up to your car and push the needle on the speedometer up and expect the car to go any faster. That's backwards, right?
0: Yeah.
1: You have to put weight on the accelerators, then the car goes, then the speedometer shows you what's going on. But people mess that up all the time. Christians are apple painters. I mean, we paint apples all the time and duct tape them on our tree and expect that to work. When what we ought to be doing is tending the soil around the root of the tree by focusing on the two accelerators. And then the fourth one that the Bible holds out is the witness of the Spirit, which it kind of breaks the analogy because we can't cause that. We can't create it. Every Christian has it, but there seem to be times in life, biblically speaking, when the Lord just gives you an unusual sense of, I am a child of God. And that tends to happen biblically, not just experientially, though that's true too, but biblically it seems to happen in the most difficult times of life when you really need it. That's when you have this special sense of the Spirit's presence.
0: Yeah, that's great. Well, we're talking about the assurance of salvation. And Pastor Greg, this is just phenomenal. I love that you used a car analogy. I love analogies. I love the metaphors that really illustrate something. And you gave me a new one today. And so, Pastor Gilbert, thank you so much for being with us on Haven today.
1: Happy to.

One of the great hymns of the faith, written by Fanny Crosby, Blessed Assurance from Nathan Drake. This is Haven Today. I'm David Wolin, and with the short time we have available, I was just listening to that interview, and I realized you heard Greg Gilbert and me talking about blasphemy of the Holy Spirit, and you might have been wishing we'd spoken to that common source of anxiety among Christians. And so, in brief, the reason this sin cannot be forgiven is due to the nature of what it is. Jesus was performing miracles, and some there were attributing it to the work of the devil. Jesus called that blasphemy of the Holy Spirit. And here's the essence of it. It's cutting yourself off from the only source of forgiveness there is by rejecting the work of Christ and the witness of the Spirit to your heart and turning your back on Him. You can't reject Christ and receive Him at the same time. This is why blasphemy of the Holy Spirit cannot be forgiven. And if you're a Christian worrying about whether you've committed that sin, then you haven't. Because those who have don't care. And in this life, they never will. Well, this is one of the many topics you'll find clarified in the book Assured by Greg Gilbert. It's our thank you for your gift of ministry support to Haven Today. 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I'm David Wolin. Won't you come back again next time? We'll be keeping it all about Jesus. It's the great story here on Haven Today.

0: Ernest Southcott said,
1: "The holiest moment of the church service is the moment when God's people, strengthened by preaching and sacrament, go out of the church door into the world to be the church. We don't go to church. 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
2: 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And this is David Jeremiah, encouraging you to get on the road to new life. 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
8: 91.5 The Blessing Weather. I'm meteorologist Mike Cox. Our Memorial Day weekend will have a lot of clouds and a lot of scattered showers and storms around, but in the scattered part, it's not going to rain all day. Look for clouds today, off and on rain and storms. A high of 78. Tonight, cloudy skies, a few showers and storms as well, and a low of 62. Tomorrow, clouds, some rain at times, and maybe a rumble of thunder. We will have a high of 82. For Memorial Day itself on Monday, cloudy skies, more scattered showers and storms, and a high of 78.
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10: We have communed with fullness. 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
11: 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I'm Dana Gresh. Doing okay today? I wish we were in my kitchen together right now, because I feel the need to cook something. I do love some good comfort food. And one of my all-time favorite recipes is slow-cooked pot roast. You know, the kind that just falls apart with a fork. And I usually serve it with roasted carrots, mashed potatoes, because my husband is fanatical about those, and of course, some good gravy. Did you know the act of preparing the meal, cutting the vegetables, adding the spices, putting the meat in the oven, actually gets your body ready to eat? Yeah, there's scientific evidence, friend. Your stomach starts to work and rumble when you do those things. Then, when you pull that perfectly roasted meat out of the oven, well, ooh, that smell makes your mouth water. You gather your friends or family around the table, and yum, you eat. You eat till you're full. Sometimes too full. And then the next day, you do it all over again. But imagine with me a different kind of fullness. One that doesn't make you feel bloated. One that leaves you satisfied. The mission of Revive Our Hearts is to call women to freedom, fullness, and fruitfulness in Christ. Last week, we unpacked freedom and looked at what it meant to be free in Christ. Today, I want to share with you what this fullness in Christ is all about. Let's start with some Bible teaching from Nancy DeMoss Wohlgemuth. She spent some time teaching on the book of Joshua. Today, we're going to hear Nancy zeroing in on one verse as she talks about fullness. To help really understand where she's going, I want to remind you of a few things. You remember Caleb and Joshua, two of the men who spied out the Promised Land? Well, years later, they are in the process of divvying up portions of that land between some of the people of Israel. Caleb's daughter asks for land too. Here's her request from Joshua chapter 15, verse 18. She got off her donkey, and Caleb said to her, "What do you want?" She said to him, "Give me a blessing. Since you have given me the land of Negeb, give me also springs of water." And he gave her the upper springs and the lower springs. Here's Nancy.
9: As I have meditated on this passage where she says, "Give me also springs of water," that New Testament passage has come to my mind from John chapter 7, where Jesus stood up on the last day of the feast and he cried out, "If anyone thirsts, let him come to me and drink. Whoever believes in me, as the scripture has said, out of his heart will flow rivers, springs of living water." Jesus said, "I want you to be full, full and overflowing, to water your heart and so your heart can water other hearts. Out of his innermost being, if he believes in me, will flow these rivers of living water." Now, this he said about the Spirit whom those who believed in him were to receive. Jesus said, it's the Spirit of God that fills your cup, that causes you to overflow, that waters the dry and arid and barren land of your heart and makes you fruitful. It's the Holy Spirit who produces love and joy and peace and patience and kindness, goodness, gentleness, produces those fruits in our lives that would be otherwise barren and hard and parched and cracked. And I think you know as well as I do that that's what our lives would be apart from the ministry of the Holy Spirit. So that's why we say, "Lord, I believe. Would you give me a blessing? Would you give me springs of water to go with this land that you've given me?" The last part of verse 19 says, "And he gave her the upper springs and the lower springs." She said, "Give me springs of water." She wasn't picky about which ones, but he gave her her heart's desire and more. What a generous dad. He had enough to spare. He gave out of his abundance. He was generous with his daughter. And what a picture of our generous heavenly Father. He says, "I have enough. You want springs? I'll give you upper and lower springs. There's not too much. It's not too much to ask that I would do this for you." Remember that passage in Luke chapter 11 where Jesus talks about asking your Father for good gifts? He says, "I tell you, ask and it will be given to you. Seek and you will find. Knock, and it will be opened to you. For everyone who asks receives. And the one who seeks finds, and to the one who knocks it will be opened." Then he says, "What father among you, if his son asks for a fish, will instead of a fish give him a serpent? Or if he asks for an egg, will give him a scorpion?" He says, when your children ask to have their basic needs provided, are you going to give them something that's going to bite them? Something dangerous? No. And he says, verse 13 of Luke 11, "If you then who are evil You are less than perfect parents, as any parent would acknowledge. If you know how to give good gifts to your children, how much more will the Heavenly Father give what? Give the Holy Spirit to those who ask Him. You want more of God in your life? Now, I know that theologically there's a sense in which you can't get more of God in your life than you already have. If you're a child of God, you already have the Holy Spirit in you. But Jesus talks about asking for the flow and the fullness of the Holy Spirit in our lives. And I wonder how many of us are living as spiritual beggars when we might be living as spiritual princes and princesses and kings. We might be living in abundance if we would just ask. I'm ashamed when I think back of how many times in my Christian life I have been scrimping and scraping and just barely holding it together, just surviving. How you doing? Oh, not bad under the circumstances. Well, what are you doing there? What am I doing there? And why aren't we asking God for fullness? Now, I'm not saying that when you have the fullness of the Spirit flowing through your life, that your life will be easy, that it will be problem-free. You may have more problems than you did before. But there ought to be a fullness. Out of His innermost being will flow rivers of living water. Psalm 23, my cup overflows. And I don't find very many Christian women today, myself included many times, who are pictures of overflowing abundance. We're just kind of trying to hang on to the rapture, you know? Exhausted, frazzled, frenzied, frustrated, fearful. Ladies, our lives ought to exemplify the fullness that there is through life in Christ and in His Spirit. So how do I get it? Ask your Father. Ask Him. Say, Lord, I thank You for what You have given me, for the land that You've given me, but would You give me springs to water it? I pray as I come into these sessions, I want to teach the Word. I want to teach it faithfully. I've done this study, and I pray for clarity and to be able to deliver these messages. But I'll tell you one thing I pray probably more than anything else, and that's, Lord, would You anoint me with the power of Your Holy Spirit? May it come with fullness. May it flow forth. May it not be just words on a page, but may it give life and health and strength and grace to those who hear. May it be anointed with the power of Your Spirit. You say, well, I'm not a speaker. Are you a mom? Are you a wife? Are you a grandmom? Are you a single woman in the workplace? Are you a student? Maybe a high school student sitting back there on the back row. What is your season of life? Ask God for the fullness of His Holy Spirit. Pray for it. Ask Him to fill you and to overflow through you to give blessing and life to others.
11: Why aren't we asking God for fullness? That's what Nancy just challenged us with. Let's just sit with that a bit. Now, let's get down to the brass tacks of how this all works. How God fills ordinary women, like you, like me, and let's find out why we might not be asking. I want to share the story of Stacy Salisbury and how she experienced fullness in Christ. God's Word was part of her life, but not her focus. She looked to other things to satisfy her. God wasn't enough for her. She was looking for the next thing, always the next thing. In high school, it was comparison and body image. Then in college, it was diets, weight, beauty. Then marriage, then kids. And she kept asking, why does this not satisfy me like I thought it would? Stacy talked with Nancy and me, and she shared what was the tipping point for her to begin to experience fullness in Christ.
12: I had kind of had enough. I was tired of being discontent. I had so many wonderful things, so many blessings that God had given me, and yet I still wanted more. Even with kids, you know, it became, well, now I need my alone time. Well, now I need date nights. Well, now I need a vacation. Oh, wait, now we need a bigger house.
11: Yeah.
12: And I didn't like what was coming out of me. I knew the discontentment wasn't right. And by the grace of God, He woke me up. And He did that through Scripture. I was reading in my Bible one day, and I will never forget this moment. I was studying the book of Genesis, so I had been in the Word. Mm-hmm. I had been reading, but I would say it was just a part of my life. It wasn't where I was seeking for satisfaction, but I opened up my Bible. I had been studying in Genesis 15, and in Genesis 15:1, God says to Abraham, "Abraham, I am your very great reward." And I thought, wow, is God my reward?
13: Wow.
12: He had been maybe a part of the blessing in my life, but he was not my reward. And it struck me how much I wanted God to be my reward.
14: Wow. The picture I'm getting in my head is, I don't know, Stacy, sweet middle school, high school, college, young mom Stacy really loves Jesus, but she's waiting for the next award or reward he's going to give her, right? For following him.
12: Yes.
14: And suddenly now you're realizing, I don't want something in his hands. I want it to just be him, his presence that is the reward.
12: Yes, yes. And it was a switch in thought for me. It wasn't the blessings of God that I was seeking. Well, it was, but it didn't need to be. It needed to be him. He needed to be the one thing above all else that I was seeking.
13: And practically, what changed at that moment? What did you do differently? Were you just thinking differently? How did that change the trajectory for you?
12: You know, first, I confessed my sin. I realized that I had been chasing all of these other things, and not that they were bad things, but just spending years of begging God for this or that. But what if we beg God for him? And so I started doing that. Lord, I don't know how to do this well, but give me more of you. That's what I need in my life. I want you to be my reward. And so I prayed and I asked him to fill me with that longing for him. And what a prayer to pray, right? He is faithful to do that.
13: Yeah.
12: And he did.
14: Did it change overnight? You read that Bible verse, you prayed that prayer, and suddenly your mind was in alignment with that truth, or did you still find yourself slipping into the desire for things or other rewards?
12: Definitely still found myself slipping back into it. You know, my eyes had been awakened to the truth, but it is still a constant fight for God to be my reward and not this or that, or success in this area, you know, that's something that I could chase now, or

0: it's a constant fight and reminder. I have to be in God's word daily if I'm going to be able to fight against that. But there was also a joy that had been missing. That was a gift. You know, I don't think that contentment is something that we can conjure up. I can't tell myself, okay, Stacy, now you need to be content with this. You can do this. You can do this. Contentment was really a gift I found God gave me as I spent time with Him. It was a blessing that I received from Him.
1: Well, you come to realize what a great treasure He is, and that there is no, that He's the all-surpassing treasure, that there is no one more beautiful, more lovely, more wonderful, more desirable than Christ. And all these other things, good as they may be, lose their allure, their shininess. I'm thinking of that verse at the end of 1 John chapter 5, the last verse of the epistle of 1 John. It says, "Little children, keep yourselves from idols." That suggests to me that this isn't a one-time happening for us. Like, I realize I've been looking to things and people other than Jesus to satisfy me. So I say no to them. I say yes to Jesus. And now I'm just worshiping Him with all my heart for the rest of my life. There was a great theologian of the past who said, our hearts are idol factories. We're always manufacturing. We're coming up with new replacements and substitutes and things and people and experiences that we think will satisfy us. And so the Apostle John says, you got to be like doing heart work all the time to make sure that you're not falling back into longing for and clinging to and loving anything less than Jesus, right?
0: Yes, you have to take every thought captive. Every thought. And yet, Psalm 16:11, and here's one of the rewards that we can look forward to when it's the Lord we're seeking first and foremost, says, "You make known to me the path of life. In your presence, there is fullness of joy. At your right hand are pleasures forevermore." I love that verse.
1: And the fullness He's offering us, in the verse you just quoted, it talks about at His right hand are pleasures forevermore. That reminds me of another passage in Psalm 73 that says, "I am continually with you. You hold my right hand." So at His right hand are pleasures. He's holding our right hand. "You guide me with your counsel. Afterward, you will receive me to glory." And then this, I just think it's such a piercing question. "Whom have I in heaven but you? And there is nothing on earth that I desire besides you." Doesn't mean there aren't good things on earth, good gifts God gives us. But He's saying compared to the joy, the priceless pleasures and treasure of knowing you and having you, those other things look like, you know, they're baubles. They're not necessary. They may be cute and pretty, but they're not essential. So He says, "There's nothing on earth that I desire besides you. My flesh and my heart may fail, and all the things that my flesh and my heart gravitate to, but God is the strength of my heart and my portion forever."
2: Thank you, God, that you long to give good gifts to your children, and you long to fill us with you, to satisfy us with you. One of the gifts He gives us is food. Remember I shared about making a meal at the beginning of our time together? Well, I think a bunch of us love our food. And if you've read the Bible for any length of time, you probably know that there is a link between denying yourself food and wanting more of God. It's called fasting. Here's Asherita Tutu with Nancy and Me explaining the purpose of fasting.
3: I would say fasting is an object lesson taught by the Spirit of God that helps us learn that we were created to find satisfaction in God alone. Mm. And fasting is not unique to Christian or Jewish culture. Fasting was actually common in ancient cultures, and we find it in Buddhism and different religions around the world. But in the Christian experience, in our walk with Jesus, fasting is a way to open our hearts to Him and say, "Lord, reveal what has taken root in my heart that is threatening the growth of your word in my life." Mm. Fasting is purposefully setting aside a good gift

0: I want something better.
1: Mm.
0: Right? Food is a good gift.
1: And for a time. For a season.
0: Yes. Yeah. Food is a good gift from a good father meant to turn our hearts to him in worship. And when we fast, we set aside that gift, whether it's food, whether, you know, scripture talks about abstaining from sex when you're fasting in certain situations. That's a good gift as well. It could be, I'm not going to read books for a season. I just want to read scripture. It could be giving up a TV show. It could be giving up social media.
1: Do you think, I want to ask a question here because it's a question I wrestle with a lot and I'm not sure I have the answer, but do we have a biblical model of it being anything other than food, fasting? Like, can we really call it fasting when it's social media or TV, or like, is that really biblical?
0: Yeah. Well, I'm glad you brought it up because we don't have a model in scripture for abstaining from anything but food in a fast. But I would use the same word because of the principle. In ancient days, they didn't have TV. They didn't have all these other things. There's so much competing for our attention and affection in our world today.
1: Yeah.
0: That I think the principle still holds true. Turning from something good to say, God, I want something better. I want you. So in my own life, 5 years ago, I went on my first sugar fast. And I felt the Lord, he brought me to Psalm 73, where the psalmist says, whom have I in heaven but you? And earth has nothing I desire besides you. My heart and my flesh may fail, but God is the strength of my heart and my portion forever.
2: Mm. And easy to say, not so easy to
0: There's nothing I desire on earth besides you.
1: Wow. And
0: so the Lord drew me into a special time of fasting from sugar. And I'll just say as an aside, if you are pregnant, if you're nursing, if you have medical conditions,
1: right,
0: be wise about this. And so for me in that season, I couldn't go on a complete fast from food, but I noticed sugar had that stronghold in my life. And so I stepped away from sugar for a season. I got all the sugar out of my house, all of the desserts. I told my husband, you know, you don't have to do this, but I'm not going to be making desserts anymore, just so you know. And those first few days, the withdrawal symptoms were real.
1: Headaches.
0: Were you grumpy?
1: Tiredness,
0: grumpiness. Someone brought cookies to work.
1: Oh,
0: I was
1: no.
0: Like, what are you doing to me?
1: Did you want to smack them?
0: Yes. Yes. Not a very Christian-y moment. But I went through that withdrawal for a little bit. But what I found I was doing that very first fast is I had given up sugar, but I would snack on crackers and potato chips. Like, I would get the craving for something sweet. And I went to something else instead.
2: Substitutes. Wow.
0: And I didn't even realize what I was doing until, again, the Lord convicted me. Why are you going to what doesn't satisfy? Come to me. And that, I believe, is one of the keys to Christian fasting. It's not just not eating something. It's replacing that with feasting on God's word.
1: Yes.
0: With prayer, with worship, with meditation. It is learning to delight.
1: Feasting on God's word, delighting in him. How often do you truly delight in him? To marvel at his majesty, to wonder at his mercy and grace. This is your invitation. Delight in him. I pray our time today convicted your heart to sit before him and ask him to fill you full to overflowing with him and all that he is. Not sure what to say? Well, here's a prayer that Nancy shared when she was talking about the rivers of living water. Simply say, Lord, I thank you for what you've given me, for the land you've given me, but would you give me springs to water it? Friend, I'm so excited to see what God will do in your life. Getting into God's word and getting God's word into you, that's what we're about at Revive Our Hearts. As we close the books on one ministry year here in about a week and look forward to the next, we're asking God to provide big time. As you may know, we're walking through the Bible with Nancy in 2027 and 2028, and we want women around the world to be able to hear those podcast episodes in their own language, as many as possible. 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What does it mean? What does it look like? Jesus said, "You will know them by their fruit." Do you have fruit in your life? And I'm not talking about apples. We'll talk about it next week on Revive Our Hearts Weekend. Thanks for listening today. I'm Dana Gresh. 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
7: I'm meteorologist Mike Cox. Our Memorial Day weekend will have a lot of clouds and a lot of scattered showers and storms around, but in the scattered part, it's not going to rain all day. Look for clouds today, off and on rain and storms, a high of 78. Tonight, cloudy skies, a few showers and storms as well, and a low of 62. Tomorrow, clouds, some rain at times, and maybe a rumble of thunder. We'll have a high of 82. For Memorial Day itself on Monday, cloudy skies, more scattered showers and storms, and a high of 78.
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8: With SRN News, I'm Bob Agnew in Washington. NATO reacted this week to President Trump's surprise announcement he'll be sending an additional 5,000 troops to Poland.
9: His announcement came just weeks after he had ordered the same number of troops to be pulled out of Europe. NATO officials were meeting in Helsingborg, Sweden, when they reacted to the news, including Swedish Foreign Minister Maria Malmö Stenergard.
10: Well, it is confusing, indeed, and not always easy to navigate.
9: NATO Secretary General Mark Rutte seemed pleased with the decision, and so too did Polish Foreign Minister Radosław Sikorski.
11: I want to thank the President and everybody who contributed to this decision.
9: Trump announced the deployment on Truth Social, citing strong ties with Polish President Karol Nawrocki. I'm Lawrence Brooks.
8: The president touting what he calls a major jobs milestone. He said yesterday at the White House, 100% of net new jobs since 2025 have been created in the private sector as his administration seeks to root out unnecessary government waste. Tulsi Gabbard has resigned from the administration.
12: Gabbard is resigning from her post as Director of National Intelligence to support her husband through his battle with, quote, an extremely rare form of bone cancer. Gabbard notified President Trump during a meeting in the Oval Office Friday, her last day as ODNI is expected to be June 30th. In her formal resignation letter, Gabbard says she is, quote, deeply grateful for the trust you placed in me and for the opportunity to lead the office of the Director of the National Intelligence for the last year and a half. She said she has, quote, made significant progress at the ODNI, advancing unprecedented transparency and restoring integrity to the intelligence community. Bernie Bennett, Washington.
8: On Wall Street, the U.S. stock market closed out its eighth straight winning week on Friday. Ross Stores, Workday, and Zoom Communications all helped to drive the market higher after they each reported stronger profits than analysts had been predicting. This is SRN News. Americans have answered some important questions about God and the United States. Michael Harrington has more details.
13: The Pew Research Center seems to have found an issue on which the general public is largely in agreement. To the question, does God favor the United States over all other nations, the vast majority of respondents said no. Not even 10% of any religious group said yes. 66% of the general public believes that God does not favor any one country over all the others. Amongst organized religious groups, the percentages are even higher. Michael Harrington reporting.
8: The Trump administration wants to take 14 acres of land outside of El Paso that's owned by the Catholic Diocese of Las Cruces, New Mexico, to install border barriers. The administration has filed a lawsuit against the diocese, which refuses to cede the land and argues that the seizure violates its First Amendment rights. The government's offering to pay nearly $200,000 for the strip of land. It calls it a high-traffic route for human smuggling. This is SRN News. A controversial pro-steroid competitive event set to take place this weekend in Nevada.
14: The Enhanced Games, featuring 50 athletes who will compete in track, swimming, and weightlifting, is set for Sunday in Las Vegas. There are no restrictions on what kind of performance enhancers these athletes can take, though organizers say they're holding them to strict medical protocols to ensure safety. There are prizes of $250,000 for winners and up to $1 million for some world record breakers. Among those to watch include 2022 100-meter sprint world champion Fred Curley. I'm Gethin Coolball.
8: The new chairman of the Federal Reserve sworn in Friday, Kevin Warsh, sworn in at the White House by Supreme Court Justice Clarence Thomas. President Trump said, thankfully, unlike some of his predecessors, Kevin understands that when the economy is booming, it's a good thing, and we don't have to, in his words, go crazy. More of these stories at srnnews.com.
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16: 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I'm Cody Jennings, and we're happy to be joined by Brother Bob Ferguson, pastor of Gunnings Baptist Church in Bluntville. Thank you for being with us today.
17: Hey, it's a joy, Cody. Good to be here, buddy.
16: It absolutely is. I could almost answer all these questions because I've been fortunate enough to hear you preach many, many, many times. Tell me a little bit about Gunnings Baptist Church in Bluntville. It is so hard to find a good church. People are looking for churches, and I've attended so many churches, and it's so hard to find the right one for me. Well, so tell them about Gunnings.
17: You know, Cody, I put in our bulletin Sunday, there's no place like this place near this place, so this must be the place. And now, we don't think we're the only place, but we are a caring place. And, you know, God told Moses, there's a place by me. And there is a place where you can hear the gospel preached, where the saints of God can be edified, where God, the Lord Jesus can be exalted, and where sinners can be evangelized. And that's been one of the most wonderful things lately. We have seen a bunch of lost people get saved. Mm. And we had 7 at the Arise Conference down in Pigeon Forge. And saved and come to faith in Christ. And so we baptized many of them. And we saw a lot of other people come. And just God's moved and blessed and done some great things. But our main thought and theme there is just to help the believer. And then if a person is unsaved, to share the word of God. Faith comes by hearing, hearing by the word of God. And the only way that a sinner is going to be saved, he's going to have to hear the truth of the word of God. And then after he's saved, do what the scriptures teach in the Great Commission, evangelize, baptize, disciple. So that's been our theme. And you know, you've been to church, Eric Cody, and we love people. I tell you, there's nothing. People don't care how much you know until they know how much you care. And if you care and love people, and I tell you, Gunnings Baptist Church loves people. We love missions. We support about 70 missionaries. We do the Bible. You know, our seed line in a ministry where we do actually John and Romans, 2 books of the Bible, and we've done millions of them. We send them in 50-something languages around the world because they don't even have a copy of the Word of God. So that's what our church has been about, and we love the Lord, and we've got some mighty sweet folks there. And we thank God for the ministry. I've been there 22 years. Can you believe that?
16: 22 years. What were you doing before you ended up at Gunnings?
17: I pastored in Virginia, in Radford, Virginia. I was at their New River Baptist Temple, and I pastored there for 12 years. We had a Christian school, Bible Institute, Bible College, and we had students from over at Radford University and Virginia Tech, and a lot of foreign students, really, in that ministry. But we've had we've been there since we left up at Radford, and I pastored in I was in, first of all, Arkansas, Texas, Indiana, and then Virginia, and now Tennessee. I was born and raised in Chattanooga, grew up there, played ball, and you know a little bit about my background playing ball. And I played basketball, made All-American, played in the Pan American Games, and actually had a stint with the Knicks and played there with them during rookie training camp. Then I was cut. I had an injury, but I got to play some great players like Phil Jackson, Walt Bellamy, Walt Frazier, Willis Reed, and some of those guys were great athletes, great players and everything. But the Lord didn't want me playing basketball. He wanted me preaching the Bible.
16: He had a different plan.
17: That's right. And, you know, I wrote a little brochure on From the Court to Christ, from basketball playing to Bible preaching, and how the Lord led me. But I come from a broken home and dysfunctional family, was saved through the bus ministry of Highland Park Baptist Church, and then, of course, was influenced by the Salvation Army there when I went as just a child. Mm-hmm. But then the Lord, I had no idea God wanted me to be a preacher, but the Lord spoke to my heart. I told my wife I was gonna preach, and we wouldn't have done anything else. And of course, it's been not an easy road to travel, but I've been preaching now about 45 years. And so that's been a long stint. We love it, though.
16: Well, I'm sure thankful for that, because I came to Christ hearing you preach.
17: Amen.
16: And that's very special to me. But you would preach as our, you know, you would do devotionals here as the chaplain.
17: Right.
16: And it took a while to get through my thick skull. But eventually it happened.
17: You know, I knew God was dealing with you, Cody. And coming to faith in Christ, being received not just by the Lord, but also by the people of the church, and loved and everything. But I just thank God for you, and thank God for this radio station and what God's doing and the opportunity. If you don't have a church home, we'd invite you. Come be with us at Gunnings Baptist Church, right next to Central High School, off exit 66, and right next to Central High School, Shipley Ferry Road there. And you'll hear the Word of God, and you'll be encouraged and helped. Messages. I've been doing messages on fear, worry, things about anxiety. I've never seen so much of hopelessness and seemingly a people that have no peace, no joy, no victory.
16: Mm-hmm.
17: And, you know, there's so much going on, but I'm glad there is hope. And in fact, we are looking for that blessed hope. And there's peace, the peace of God. And I wish I could say I always had that, because I let other things come into my life, and maybe you do too. But the peace of God that passeth all understanding. So if you don't have a church home, come and visit us at Gunnings Baptist Church. We'd love to have you. I'll tell you, the distance will be worth the difference, and I promise you, we'll treat you so many different ways, you'll have to like one of them. We're living in a time when the Bible is no longer. People have got other things. We've got this political correctness, all these other things. But, you know, truth, you hear people say, well, I've got my truth. You have your truth.
16: Mm-hmm.
17: I've got my belief. You got your belief. And I'm right and you're right. So nobody's wrong. But, you know, that's not so. You don't have my truth and your truth. There is the truth. And the truth is the Lord Jesus. And, you know, we're hearing today. And isn't it strange that truth today is on trial? And I'll tell you right now, truth is always true. And it will always be true, because Jesus Christ is truth. In fact, he's truth. The Bible's truth. God is truth. The Holy Spirit's truth. And so you're going to hear the truth if you come. No, listen, we're not a politically correct church. We're not trying to be, get into politics, but we have preached the Word of God. And I believe it with all my heart. The king's heart's in the hand of the Lord as the rivers of water, and he can turn it whithersoever he will. So God has got it all in control. I don't need to have a panic attack. I don't need to get all bent out of shape. Now, many times we do, but I want to tell you, God's in control. He's on the throne. He's got everything. He's not even had to take a half a baby aspirin. And because he is in control of all of it. Sometimes we get out of control, but he never gets out of control. He's got everything under control.
16: Amen. We're talking with Pastor Bob Ferguson of Gunnings Baptist Church. Again, as he said, that's right next to Sullivan Central High School. Let's talk real quick about the activities the church has going on. You mentioned that you support a lot of missions. It is a mission-driven church. Your heart is not only to reach people with the gospel, but to reach locally, but around the world as well.
17: Well, we have a bus ministry that picks up, and we've seen a lot of children that would not have been able to come brought to church. And, you know, there's not any... it costs to have a bus ministry, and but we're reaching sometimes the people that others don't want. We want them. We've seen some families come into our church. We've seen even lately some who've been addicted to opioids and different drugs and everything saved, and their life changed. And it's wonderful to see them take the Bible and look at it and just see, you know, and not understand it, but want to learn, want to grow, and how can I be the kind of Christian? So we have a Sunday school that has all ages at 10 o'clock, 11 o'clock, the preaching ministry, and we usually do a series of messages. This Sunday night, the Lord will not be doing one on worry. I just did one on fear, and, you know, that's one of the things we all have problems, stress, worry, fear. Those are different things. And so you'll be helped. We have a great ministry to couples and marriage. Sunday night, Bible teaching. Wednesday night, we have our Bible club and their King's Kids. And they come, they have a little, it's kind of like a mini vacation Bible school. So while the parents come in and hear preaching and prayer time, then they go to different classes and they have usually a little snack, and then they'll have games, and then they'll have Bible memory. And so they're doing something that really fits what they like. We have that all the way from our small children all the way up to our high school. And then the adults come into the auditorium where we have Bible study. And, of course, I've been on the mission field many years and helped train pastors and everything. So we've had a ministry to that. But we also published the Word of God and in two books of the Bible, John and Romans. And we've done this for years, and we've done millions of them in, like I say, about 50 different languages. So the church is there to edify and build up the saints, to evangelize the sinner, and to exalt the Savior. And that's what we're all about.
16: And sometimes the seed line, I remember, and sometimes with the seed line, you're reaching entire communities or entire countries, and their children are receiving these.
17: Yeah, and when you say Seedline, that's our Bible publishing ministry. It's called Volunteer Seedline. This is where we take the printed page of the Bible and we collate it, we fold the covers, we staple it, we cut it on a three-knife cutter, and then we put that in a box, in a container, and we send it to many, many nations of the country. Now, we've helped start churches locally in all over the United States, where they would just saturate a community and take those out and take the Bible, these two books of the Bible, put their information on the back, like starting a church. And then they would, of course, from there, they would start that local ministry. And then we've done, like in Sierra Leone, we did a John and Romans because we gave every child in probably 4 to 6 million, somewhere in that area, of John and Romans in the English language.
16: Wow.
17: Because it's 70% Muslim. And the only hope, and this is what the one of the leaders there said, the only hope for Sierra Leone is that they get the Word of God. So we did every child in school, all the way up to the 12th grade, we gave them a copy of the John and Romans. And our church was greatly responsible. Now, we didn't do all that, because we're a satellite. We have about 18 other churches that come and get scriptures from us, and they do projects that we do. We've done so many projects around the world. And we believe this, that the sower needs the seed. The missionary, he needs some seed to sow. So what we do, we supply the scriptures to that missionary that he can give them out on the mission field. And been a great ministry that we thank God for it.
16: Well, thank you all for what you're doing. We've been talking with Pastor Bob Ferguson of Gunnings Baptist Church. Thanks for joining us.
17: Oh, you're welcome, Cody. Thank you so much.
16: And again, you can find the church. They're right off of exit 66 on Interstate 81, right next to Sullivan Central High School, Gunnings Baptist Church. We've been talking with Pastor Bob Ferguson, another faithful witness.
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16: You're listening to Neighbor Helping Neighbor. I'm Cody Jennings, and I'm here with Kathy Loudermilk, the regional director of Big Brothers Big Sisters of East Tennessee. Thanks for being with us.
20: Thank you for inviting me.
16: TennesseeBig.org is the website. I saw a news story that you had been added as the director of Big Brothers Big Sisters. Tell us how you came involved with the organization.
20: Well, I actually worked at the chamber before, and the chamber worked with Big Brothers Big Sisters on some projects and some leadership projects. And then when I heard that their director had left, it just kind of was a calling. I love working with kids, and I've been in nonprofit work for 20 years, so it just kind of felt right and applied for the job and luckily got it.
16: TennesseeBig.org. Big Brothers Big Sisters is an organization we've all heard, but maybe are not aware of everything that goes on in Big Brothers Big Sisters. So tell us what it is you all do.
20: In the simplest form, we match volunteers with kids in our region that need a friend, that need someone to hang out with, that need extra adult support in their life, and it really is just a friendship building program.
16: What are the things that you learned about Big Brothers Big Sisters that maybe you didn't know?
20: I think the biggest thing was that our volunteers say they get more out of the relationship than the kids. We know our kids need support. That's just obvious, and that's something we all know, but it is wonderful to hear the stories from the volunteers about how much their little brother or little sister gives to them.
16: If you feel you're being called to do that, we'll let you know how you can get in touch with them at Big Brothers Big Sisters. These kids, obviously, they come at you all from all different situations, all different areas, things like that going on in their life. What are some of the ways that they come to you?
20: So we get referrals through many different ways. Word of mouth. My friend has a big sister and I want one. We take referrals from schools and school counselors. We get parents that have heard about us on the radio or through the news. And then we also take counselor references. So if a child is in counseling and they feel like this program would be beneficial, we get those calls as well.
16: Is there an expectation once somebody's paired up with a child, is there an expectation we would prefer that you be partnered up for this amount of time, or is there a minimum requirement or what you all expect?
20: We do ask for a minimum of a year. Studies have just shown that that's the point where the relationship is the most beneficial for a child. Anything under that, sometimes the child might feel abandoned. They might have those types of issues. So that year is just statistically the sweet spot. Most of our relationships last much longer, though. We have 10-plus year mentorships going on right now. And it really is, when you get that bond with your little, you don't just want to leave after a year. You really want to stick with it.
16: And if you thought it would be something that you would want to do for a few months or a few weeks, it would take that long just to kind of get comfortable with each other.
20: Absolutely. It takes a while to build a relationship. Just like any other friendship you have, the relationship with a child takes time to build trust and build respect and build the type of environment that you can be comfortable with each other. So a few months or a few weeks, especially, just wouldn't do it. So we try to make sure that our volunteers have the time and the commitment for a year.
16: What do you know about the history or the impact Big Brothers Big Sisters has had on our region?
20: Well, actually, it's been an organization in our region since 1985. So it is long term. It's long standing. It's proven to work. And that's why we're still here.
16: There are a few programs I see on your website. What's Mentor 2.0?
20: That's a program in our Knoxville office, and that works with high school students. It's our newest program, really, down there. And it matches high school students with community professionals to get kind of career ready.
16: And this looks really cool, the Bigs in Blue.
20: Yes, we love this program. I am really an advocate in this area, too, trying to get that started. It is where we partner with local police departments. So we match officers with kids, especially in our schools, match those officers with kids in our region. And it really builds that trust. And it's the thought that the public relations with within our country and the police sometimes aren't good. Mm-hmm. You know, sometimes we have the animosity, but this program is just an awesome way to show that our police officers are friends. They are there for us, and that we can build a relationship and a trust with those officers as well.
16: And is that something you're looking to get off the ground in this area, or is that something you guys are currently involved in?
20: We've talked to a couple of our local police departments.
16: Okay.
20: We are looking for, I call them champions. So we're looking for those champions within the departments that feel called for the program, that really think that this is a good program and will help recruit and promote within the police department. So we're always looking for those champions.
16: Big Brothers, Big Sisters, pairing children in need who maybe need a mentor with that mentor. Is there a specific age range of children?
20: Yes, we match 6 through 15, but the relationship, if you're matched before 15, can go on up to 22. So it's a long term, but we try to get the kids in there at that age from 6 to 15.
16: I've talked to people who were partnered with a mentor, and then as they got older, became a mentor. I'm sure that happens a lot.
20: It does happen, and we love those stories. We love when people come in and say, I used to have a big and now I want a big. So we always love those.
16: Let's talk obviously about what makes the organization go, and that would be staff and volunteers. That's number one. Let's talk about that.
20: Yes, here in the Tri-Cities area, we have 3 full-time and 1 part-time staff. We have a professional staff person that is match support, what we call match support, and that person talks to our matches every month. So she's on the phone making sure our matches are healthy and happy. If there's any problems, she's there for the resources. And she's just there to be a sounding board and, you know, talk about all the great things that are happening. We have a volunteer advisory council. So those folks help with advocating and promoting our program. They help with fundraisers. They help with events and that sort of thing. And then our volunteers really come from all areas. We get the question all the time, am I too old or am I too young? We work with 16 and up. So we have high school volunteers that we partner in other elementary schools. We have empty nesters that come in and their kids and grandkids mm-hmm. are grown and they want a relationship with a child and they still desire that relationship. We have professionals. We work around professional schedules. So sometimes they're matched in a school or an after-school program, or we match on the weekends and they do activities on the weekends or after school. So we try to be as flexible as we can be, and we try to make that match for it to work. We want them to have similar interest. We want the timing to work. We want the schedules to work. So we work really hard to get all that information before we put a pair together.
16: You're listening to Neighbor Helping Neighbor, a community outreach program where we spotlight local organizations. Today, it's Big Brothers and Big Sisters of East Tennessee, and we're here with Kathy Loudermilk, the regional director. Let's talk about the process of becoming a partner, becoming a mentor. So somebody's interested in that. What do they need to do, and what's the road look like for them to getting to that point?
20: The easiest thing is to go to our website. As you said, it's TennesseeBig.org, and fill out an application. That gets you in our system. That gets you started. If you're not savvy with the computer, you can always call the office. We can mail or email an application. Our first thing after you inquire is an orientation, which is really just an information session. We do them virtually and in person, and it is just an overview of what the program is, the expectations, what you're going to be doing, and what the expectations from the organization, as well as kind of on the parent-child front as well. And then after the orientation is an interview. So we do one-on-one interviews. And that is really to make sure the volunteer is in a healthy place in their life to be paired with a child. We always want to make sure, the child's safety is first and foremost. But we also want to make sure it's a good thing for our volunteers. After the interview, we do references and background checks and those sort of things, those normal things that you would do to be in a youth-serving organization. After all of that is done, we start looking for the right match. We go through our files, our kid files, to see who we think you're going to enjoy hanging out with. So we do our due diligence to make those good matches that we want to see them succeed, and we want all parties to be happy and enjoy themselves. So we really do work hard to make those matches purposefully.
2: What do you do in a situation where it may be nobody's fault, but it's just we hoped it would work out, it didn't work out? Do you try to pair them up with someone else? What's the plan of action there?
20: We can. That really doesn't happen very often.
2: Awesome.
20: But when it does, we talk to both sides, see kind of what the issue was, if it was just the interest didn't work out, mm-hmm. or maybe it was an age thing, something like that. We do. We have the ability to rematch both the child and the volunteer.
2: You mentioned fundraising. How is the organization funded?
20: So we are funded through grants, corporate sponsorships, individual donors, United Way. So we're funded through the United Way of Greater Kingsport and Bristol. So we're funded a lot of different ways, and we do a couple events a year that help as well.
2: For the child, you mentioned being referred to by an organization. Do people call you up and say, "Yeah, my nephew, my grandson could use this"? I think
20: absolutely. We get those phone calls a lot. We work with a lot of grandparents raising their grandkids. And then we also work with, like I said, counselors that they have a client that they just really feel like needs the support. So we get all kinds of references. And every so often we'll get a kid that calls and says, my best friend has this big sister and I want one too. So we love talking to the kids as well. But the parent or guardian has to want their child to be in this program. And that's a big part of it. And the child has to want to be in the program. So we ask those simple questions. Do you want a big brother? Do you want a big sister? To make sure we're not pairing a child that really doesn't belong in our program with someone, because those are just recipes for failure.
2: Mm-hmm. You mentioned people who maybe don't have online access. You've got a phone number. Could you share that with us?
20: Absolutely. It's 423-247-3240.
2: Anything you'd like to leave us with?
20: Just that this is a great organization that really is looking to have our kids achieve success in life. And that's all we are here to do. So it's a place for volunteers that just want to make a difference in a child's life.
2: Could you give the phone number one more time?
20: 423-247-3240.
2: We've been talking with Kathy Loudermilk, Big Brothers Big Sisters of East Tennessee. 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That's another Neighbor Helping Neighbor.
19: 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It is time for a Memorial Day reflection as we remember the fact all gave some, but some gave all. 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
15: 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Abraham Lincoln stated back in 1863, a nation that does not honor its heroes will not long endure.
19: This has been a Memorial Day reflection here on 91.5 FM WHCB. In the words of President Ronald Reagan, may we always remember.
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7: I'm meteorologist Mike Cox. Our Memorial Day weekend will have a lot of clouds and a lot of scattered showers and storms around, but in the scattered part, it's not going to rain all day. Look for clouds today, off and on rain and storms. A high of 78. Tonight, cloudy skies, a few showers and storms as well, and a low of 62. Tomorrow, clouds, some rain at times, and maybe a rumble of thunder. We will have a high of 82. For Memorial Day itself on Monday, cloudy skies, more scattered showers and storms, and a high of 78.

The program is Sounds of Joy. Your host is Dave Vreeland, and we have just heard the harmony of Bill Pierce and Dick Anthony. And we are about to hear the voice of Jim Sellers.

the voice of Jim Sellers, I Ask the Lord. Your host is Dave Freeland, and we play a song for a North Carolina listener, as sung by the Majesty and Glory Singers.

The a cappella voices of the Majesty and Glory Singers for that North Carolina listener. And for a Michigan listener, another a cappella chorus, the Mennonite Singers. And this listener from Michigan wanted to hear My God and I.

the Mennonite Singers, and that song requested by a Michigan listener. The program is Sounds of Joy, and we have played some songs recently in memory of and in honor of Cliff Barrows, who passed away not all that long ago. Well, a Florida listener wanted to hear the song Heaven Came Down. And so I found it among other arrangements by Cliff Barrows and the gang. Now, this actually is a medley. So you will hear them first, Heaven Came Down, and then Heaven is a Wonderful Place.

Now, on that particular arrangement, I don't think you heard Cliff Barrows at all. He is on most of the other tracks of that recording, but on that one, just the gang. And remember, the gang is a group of high school and college age young people from California here on Sounds of Joy. And they are followed by Paul Schumacher.

Paul Schumacher. And I have told you before that Paul passed away, I think, about 1994. Now, I say that in part because, and I don't mention things like this too often because they don't happen too often, but I happen to know that Paul has a sister who may be listening today from Florida. And if so, she heard her brother and that song, Out of the Ivory Palaces. Listen now to a request from another Florida listener. Here are Pierce

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0: Greetings, my good friends. Everywhere, it is a real delight. I tell you, it is a real delight to come here to this place and escape for a while from the cares of the world and be with you. Well, it's been doing for so long, it's become a vital part of my life, and I enjoy it to the hilt. I really do. I look forward to visiting with you from week to week. I hope, truly hope, that your week has been good and that the coming week will be even better. We usually get what we expect, you know. And if you expect, without a doubt, that there's going to be a good time ahead, then it usually comes. We usually get what is what we believe with all our heart, mind, and all of our strength. I delight in each day that comes. It's one of the advantages of being up in the senior years, is the fact that you delight in every day. You feel like it is a bonus. Well, you know, the Bible speaks of 70, and if by strength 80. Well, evidently I had some strength because I passed the 80 and soon to be midway through the 80. So one of the advantages, though, of those later years is that you regard every day as a bonus and you want to make the best of it. I'm having a great time. Don't fear to grow older, because the best may yet come. Certainly, I'm enjoying part of the best years of my life, and I expect to enjoy them right on and on and on. The book that I'm studying with you, or teaching for you and studying together, is book number one of my writings on Bristol, called Bristol, Tennessee, Virginia, A History, 1852-1900. I've always wished that I could have given it a better title, but it's got a factual title, but I've always regretted that I didn't have some kind of a better title for it. But I guess the best title was taken from me back in the 1950s. 1955, a book came out called Double Destiny. And that two-word title has always been something I would wish to have had, but it was already taken. All the copyright laws in the world can't forbid you from using someone else's title. That titles are not copyrighted, but I would not, most people would not do it, just plain sensibility, and I would not do it either, but it is a good title. What else may be said about the book that came out in 55? It certainly had an ideal title. Well, in my later writings, I tried to come up with better titles. One, I actually dreamed the title. It came to me very clear in a dream. And that was Pioneers in Paradise, which has become one of the best sellers of all time, and that is of my books, not of all books, but of my books. Still very much in demand. Last week, we got to the end of the first readings about the King family, We told you about the King children, only three in number of old Colonel King. I was reminded of Colonel King a little while ago, just before I came over to the studio. I was giving a house tour, very interested people, and very interesting people, the family of which I've known for a long, long time. And we had a great run through the house. Well, there's a big old platter. It must have been made for a turkey or a pig or something or other. It's a huge platter in my dining room. Blue, has bluish platter that belonged to Colonel James King. Maybe those children, three children, ate from it. May have had turkey and no telling what else on that platter during their lifetime. It came on down to King's daughter, and then from the daughter to the son. And from the son to this family of Joe Anderson, the son-in-law, and then into the John C. Anderson family, his son, and then into the Allie Lynn Blackley family. So that is a reminder of Colonel James King. You look at that platter and you think of all the generations that have come and gone since that came into existence, and who may have eaten from it, the food that's put before them on it. But that's unknown to us, of course. But fortunately, the daughter of John C. Anderson, though she was married, there was never any children in the family. Had there been children, that would have never been in my house. But as it was, she kind of took a liking to me, and that's the way that several of the King relics came into my possession. Well, today then we've gotten the children lined out. There was William and daughter Sarah and Reverend James King. Reverend James King is familiar to us. His name is now on King University in Bristol, Tennessee. Then I may have gotten as far as the second paragraph on the chapter entitled James King and the Sapling Grove Purchase. Well, I think maybe I did. I think I told you that the Reverend James King was born at Holly Bend, February the 11th, 1791. And he always signed as James King Sr., which has caused some confusion. Most people think of Colonel James as being the senior and think of the Reverend James as being a junior. Actually, in that case, it would have been better to call them first and second and third and so on, because there was James the first, and then Reverend James, James the second, then his son James, James the third, and then his son James, James the fourth. But unfortunately, James the fourth died when about 5 years old. So that ended the James line in that area. But anyway, he did always sign. I've got his original will, and he signed it as James King Jr. If I got further, I did tell that by the time he was 20 years old, he had become known for his marked hedonism, that is, lover of pleasures, very much given to participation in the frolics, they called them in those days, parties we might call them now, of the area, and often delighted in the golden cup, meaning he got on alcohol pretty strong. And by that age, he had engaged in a tempestuous romance with the beautiful Katie O'Brien, a neighbor girl who persisted in her refusal for his proposal of marriage, as did those of King's first cousin, Samuel E. Goodson. Well, Katie O'Brien, she was actually a cousin to both of them, both to Reverend King and to Samuel E. Goodson. Her mother was a half-sister to Colonel Sam Goodson's father and to Reverend James King's mother. Her mother was an illegitimate child of Major Thomas Goodson, who was the grandfather of Samuel E. Goodson and Reverend James King. So they were actually trying to marry their first cousin. But such things were not uncommon in those days. And it still happens occasionally. I've been told all my life, they say, well, if first cousins marry, their children will be mental defectives. That is, they would be imbecile or whatever, mentally incapacitated. Well, that's not always true. I don't know that it's ever true, maybe so. But in Kentucky, just before I came to this area, I had some very good friends named Fields. One of the older Fields boys was a school teacher, and one of the younger ones was also getting started as a school teacher when I was in that area in 1952 and 1953, just before I left to come to Bristol. And there was a daughter in the family that also was a school teacher. They were very smart, intelligent people, but their mother and father were first cousins. Now, some say, well, that happens, but it will pop out in the next generation. I don't know whether it did or not. I have no sure evidence that it did. Anyway, neither one of them ever got to marry her. At a point later in life, after she'd been married 3 times, she agreed to marry Samuel Goodson. But by a certain discretion on his part, that's another story, she backed down and he never married at all. He spent his lifetime as a bachelor. But Reverend King did marry. Now, if I am repeating myself, I apologize, but I think that information might not have been gotten with the last issue, or the last session of this program. Now then, from the first verse of chapter 11, or it's actually chapter 2 on page 11, called James King and the Sapling Grove Purchase. Whirlwind romance, the leading sentence in the next paragraph says, leads to the Sapling Grove Purchase. In the golden autumn of 1811, young James King, still smarting from Katie O'Brien's refusal, delivered his sister, Sarah King, to a Moravian school at Salem, North Carolina. It might be mentioned here that Reverend King's sister was also, well, she was in that school, as was his wife, as we shall later see. He delivered this sister, that is, took her, it's a long journey by horseback or carriage or whatever they use from here to Winston-Salem. Can you imagine? I went to Winston-Salem not long ago, and I thought of that trip. Of course, they didn't go the route we went, but by automobile, it's a long journey. I had to start out on horseback or with a carriage, buggy, whatever. It was a much longer journey. and mountains to cross and so on. So to ensure the safety of his sister, Reverend James King took her to Winston-Salem to go into school. Incidentally, that school is still there, and much larger, I guess, but it's still there. And while there, he met Miss Marnie. Yes, it's not M-O-R-I-N-G. Miss Morning, M-O-U-R-N-I-N-G, Makaja Watkins. Then, actually, it says here 16 years old. But I reevaluated and went through the records more clearly, more diligently, and I found that she was 15, almost 16. It wouldn't be long until she was 16, but at the time she was only 15. This fair young lady, oh, she was fair and young, was the daughter of Mrs. Sarah Williams Watkins, widow of Makaja Watkins of Halifax County, Virginia. This family was rather wealthy plantation owners in that county. Well, her father died before she was born. She was on the way, of course, but she was born after the death of her father. And of course, her mother was in mourning for Makaja. So she gave her newborn child the name of Mourning, M-O-U-R-I-N-G. M-O-U-R-N-I-N-G, Mourning, Makaja. Well, Makaja is generally thought to be a man's name, and so remains today. I venture to say you'd look a long ways before you found somebody with the name Makaja. But it was not an uncommon name in those days. So this girl and woman and wife, eventual grandmother and so on, all her life bore record that Makaja Watkins was being mourned. Well, what would you call someone mourning Makaja? I've been asked that many times. Well, all I can tell you is that Reverend James King had a special way of addressing her. He called her Sweet Little Morning. It's interesting here to note, through the Williams side of the family, young Miss Watkins was related to George Washington. Yes, I've seen that traced back, and she was related to George Washington. I've heard a person or two make the bad mistake of saying she was a descendant of George Washington. Well, if so, that would put George Washington in kind of a bad light, because, you know, he never fathered any children. His wife had been previously married and had children, but George never fathered any children by this wife. Well, no, she wasn't a direct descendant of George Washington. I think she descended from a line that came from George's brother. It's true, it runs back to the Washington line. I've seen that clearly demonstrated and put forth and shown. But it was not a direct descendant of George Washington. It's like I had the unusual experience once of establishing a correspondence with a woman who swore and believed and fully believed and long told that she was a descendant of Colonel Sam Goodson of early Bristol fame. Well, she pushed the issue right on. Every time she wrote a call, she'd mention that she was a direct descendant of Colonel Sam Goodson. Finally, I got brave enough and bold enough to tell her that I don't think so, for Sam Goodson was never married. And like, as I said a while ago, it might put him in a bad light if that be the case. As it was, it seems that her mother, one of those people hungry for a place in the world and for well-known ancestors and hoping for a little aristocracy in her life, had told that she was a descendant of Sam Goodson, but she just apparently made it up to give that girl the idea that she had a famous ancestor. No, Sam Goodson was never married. He tried to marry this Katie O'Brien, as I told you a while ago, but he was never married himself. He tried for several times, but some way it didn't go through. Well, to rattle the bones in this closet, it seems that Colonel Goodson did have descendants, but they were by the slave girls on the place. And this woman was fully white, so no, she didn't descend from Colonel Goodson. Hey, maybe I shouldn't have said that, but I have a reputation of telling it like it was without mincing any words. And I have told what has been handed down through generations of people that knew him. Yes, they were descendants, but they were of the black race, actually through his slaves. Well, let's pass on now. We've rattled the bones in the closet. This James King fell madly in love. He had a knack of doing that. Other people would diagnose it as not as love. And I'm almost in that crowd myself. But anyway, he had a practice or habit of becoming infatuated and wanting to marry a girl right off. It happened several times in his life. And he did the same with Morning McCager. Well, the Williams family, that family were very prominent people in Halifax County, Virginia, and over the line in North Carolina. The King, Reverend King's sister, who also married into the Williams family, has descendants now that are so proud of their Williams ancestry. Well, they've got a right to be proud. They were blue blood aristocrats, and many of them made good congressmen, judges. One, I think, sat on the Supreme Court bench of Mississippi. And there was a congressman or two in the family, and they've always been rich folks, more or less, prosperous plantation owners over in that part of North Carolina, and still remain that way today. So she did, through the Williams line, have a pretty rural ancestor. But it didn't affect her. If she had any predominant quality, it was humility. Very humble, meek little woman. Never boasted of her ancestry, and seldom ever mentioned anything about her past. She more or less lost contact with her family, as we may later see. Now, it might be well to tell here that the widow Watkins had later married a man named Joseph Chalmers. I think little Morning was the only child by the first marriage. I feel certain she was. But when she married Chalmers, there was a large family followed, the half brothers and sisters of Morning McCage, and they also made good in the world, and some of them became rather prominent. Chalmers was a name that was used in the King family. Some there was the name Chalmers popped up right on down through the generations. There was a Chalmers King and so on, and the street that we one time had here in Bristol named Chalmers, or Chalmers, whichever you want to call it, very prominent street. It wasn't a real ritzy street, but it was well settled and homes side by side for a long ways. Chalmers Street, that was named for the family, actually for one of the descendants who had of kings who was had the name Chalmers. Well, the pretty and sweet-natured Morning McAja Watkins instantly captured the heart of young James King, as we've emphasized before. 24 hours, not a full day and night, had passed until he proposed marriage to her. Boy, that was quick, wasn't it? It's kind of shocking to have marriage proposed so quickly. It's like going on a first date, and your date proposes to you the first time you meet, first date you have. Well, I've had the experience of a woman calling me on the telephone. I was known well in the community where I dwelled then, and a woman called me up on the telephone one day, and after the niceties were disposed with, she said, "You know, I have called you to tell you that I want to marry you." Well, well, I didn't know the woman. If I ever saw her, I didn't remember it. But she had made up her mind that she'd seen me on television or something or other. Heard my voice on radio programs, maybe. I've been on there before. And she just simply said, "I wish to marry you." Well, without any further talk of this, I didn't marry her. I saw her obituary in the paper a few years ago. I did not marry her. Didn't. I was actually kind of shocked. Wouldn't you be if some of your phone rang and you take down and say hello and some strange voice answers and you have a little conversation, and then that person, whether it's a male or female, if it's a man proposing to a woman or a woman proposing to a man, they say, "I've called to ask you to marry me." I think it shocked you too. A little bit. It's kind of, later as I thought about it, it was kind of funny. Well, it's not kind of funny, but our time is expiring right quickly, and I must bid you farewell for this time. But until we meet again, may the best in life be yours.
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2: We've been talking with Dawn Wilson, speaker, Bible teacher, and author. She and her husband, Bob, live in California. 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
5: Thank you. I love being with you.
2: What an encouraging book. I'm amazed at how you turned the most hurtful experience of your life into a channel of hope. I'm going to leaf through the book and ask you to add comments that touched my life. So let me just turn to page 41. You said, God is forever God and we are not. It's His perspective that matters. He has not told us everything we want to know, but we can know that in His love, He has shared everything we need to know. I'm sure you had moments when you must have cried out to God and asked Him what His purpose might be. Could you tell us a little bit about your heartbreak?
5: My heartbreak was that I thought everything was over. And also, I thought that I deserved a happy ending. I think a lot of Christians do. Think we deserve a happy ending because we're God's child. And I mean happy ending earthly-wise. But God isn't obliged to give us a life of ease and comfort. He's determined to make us more like Jesus. And that might take some painful chiseling. But I began to realize that God isn't a cruel dictator. He really has a purpose in the things He allows in our life, and they are catalysts for change.
2: Well, you're right. Trusting God's goodness is another important perspective. We may be tempted to believe God is not good. Satan certainly wants us to believe that, and he wants us to proclaim that lie in the midst of our suffering. So remind us how you know that God is good.
5: I believe God is good because He has proved His faithfulness to me through the years, and why would He stop now? I think that's what hit me when I realized that diagnosis was real, that He wasn't all of a sudden a different God. He was the same God who had been with me from the very beginning of my salvation, and He still had plans for me, still had a purpose, and He was going to use even this diagnosis for His good. His greatest purpose now and forever is that we might exalt Him and bring Him glory. I wrote on Facebook, cancer is not good. I would like to be healed, but I believe my Father, who I love, is using cancer to bring about a good and greater purpose. He's making me more like Jesus. Cancer is not good. It'll never be good, but God is good, and all that He does is good. So I just need to cooperate with His purposes. He's the God of what is left, and He just wants me to give those remaining years to Him.
2: You talk about Psalm 90:12, which says, teach us to number our days that we may gain a heart of wisdom. And you write that you developed a new desire to number, meaning to wisely use my remaining days in what God says matters most. I wasn't obsessing about how much time I have left, peering into the future with apprehension. That's foolish. God doesn't want us to use Him as a crystal ball. Rather, in ordering my life, I desperately wanted God's wisdom. And you said that many changes revolved around asking God for wisdom regarding your time. So what did you decide was most important about the time that you have?
5: Well, first of all, the fear of the Lord is the beginning of wisdom. And I wanted that kind of wisdom. So I was exchanging my fears. I was taking all my poisonous fears about my cancer and, again, reframing them as wisdom from God, things that I could learn from, not letting my imagination play around with my future. I also took time to think about priorities, what was important, what I could leave undone, what really truly mattered. And God wants us to make room in our lives for what really matters. And we may have to let go of some things.
6: So how did that impact your life? What were some things that you were able to let go?
5: I found out that all the things that I thought were important around the house weren't really that important. All I needed to do was try to keep it clean and healthy. But, you know, all the little nitpicky things that I used to do just kind of went by the wayside. And I really wanted to just focus on what mattered, on family and on Him, on God, on ministry, on reaching my neighbors for Christ. It was when you are really focused in on what matters, it's easier to let go of the things that don't.
6: Oh, that's a profound statement. Well, you talk, you write also, no one likes to talk about death, but apparently considering uncomfortable, sorrowful things like death is good for us. It's humbling to realize we are terminal, that we are not invincible. We are all on death row. Wow, that's something to think about. We are all on death row. That's true. We are all terminal, aren't we?
5: Right, exactly. I know that someday, you know, the multiple myeloma is going to catch up with me, and I will, my body will start to decay, and I will descend down until my moment of death. But that's not now. That's not this day. So in this day, I want to find out what God wants me to do and be obedient.
6: You said, I allowed my circumstances to color what I thought about God rather than allowing the truth about God to color my circumstances. That is such, that is a really good thought. And I think that we are all prone to do that when we're in a hard place. That's all we can see is our hard place.
5: That's right. We need that perspective of what God is really doing. And we also need to be humble before Him. And I found with my disease that anything that teaches me to bow in humility before God, again, it's a gift, but that surrender can become hard. I remember being in a revival meeting with Nancy Wolgamuth, and women were waving little white flags of surrender all over the room. And Nancy says this. She says, what we really would like to have is a detailed contract that God would give us. We want to be able to read the small print. Then we can decide whether or not to sign the contract. But God hands us a blank contract, and we're simply to give it back to Him signed and let Him insert all the details. I remember coming to that moment of surrender, surrendering not only to His love, but His sovereignty, that He had the rule over my life. I wasn't in charge. He's God, and I'm not. And just letting Him insert all the details in the rest of my life, not asking Him, why me, God, but saying, who are you in this situation with me right now, and what's now? Those kinds of things are what really have kept me going.
6: Well, you wrote, God enabled me to thank Him for the multiple myeloma because it changed me in ways that being healthy likely never would have. And you say that becoming like Jesus is what matters, becoming holy is what matters, obeying God is what matters. Once we discover what matters, we can make room for it. So,
5: yeah.
6: Pursuing God's priorities means paring down to what He says matters and releasing the rest to His wisdom and control. So how are you able to still do so much when physically you can't be just, you know, full of energy and enthusiasm every day? But how are you able to sort of go with what your body is feeling and still do your blog and still minister and still serve the Lord?
5: Oh, boy. Well, first, it's choices. Our choices do shape us, and we can choose. We can choose joy. We can choose trust. We can choose that we're going to rely on His strength rather than our own. So there's a lot of choices, and there's a lot of patience and perseverance and endurance, all of these things that help us to get through. I remember reading this quote. It said, this is by mystery writer Molly Weiss, and she said, when something goes wrong in your life, just yell, plot twist, and move on. That's kind kind of what I do. On days when I don't feel like writing, when I don't feel like doing it, I just say, okay, plot twist, how am I going to deal with this? And many times it's just a matter of kind of doing a rest work cycle. Just saying, you know, Lord, give me the strength, but show me when it's time to rest and be still.
6: Well, you say sometimes it doesn't feel like God is for us, but nothing could be further from the truth. His ability to meet us in our pain is only surpassed by his determination to transform our pain into something useful and beautiful. God has a plan. Yeah. He invites us to cooperate with him in that plan, and let's not fight against it. So really, you are pretty amazing, and I think, in my opinion, in that you did not fight against the plan. Certainly you were sorrowful and hurt and concerned, but you have not resisted God's plan. You have yielded and surrendered to it, as you said.
5: That's all of God, because I'll tell you, many days I haven't felt like it. I remember Elizabeth Elliot, the way she persevered through all of her struggles. She would say, I just do the next thing. And that's kind of what I've been doing. What's the next thing? Lord, what do you have for me this day? And sometimes that takes courage. You know, God wants to build my courage muscles. Sometimes it takes rest. Sometimes it takes just allowing myself to lament and then to praise God. It is, there's something different God's trying to teach me every day, but I just have to pause. It's like the Bible says, be still and know that he's God. I read once in The Message, I believe it is, it says, instead of be still and know that I'm God, it says, step out of the traffic. That's what I have to do. I have to step out of the traffic of my crazy brain that just thinks I'm overwhelmed and I can't do anything, and just allow God to show me what I can do. I might not be able to clean my whole kitchen, but I can clean off a shelf. You know, that's my philosophy. Okay, I can't do all the things that I used to do, but I sure can do a lot of things.
6: Yes, amazing. That's very encouraging. You write, God's greatest purpose in our lives now and forever is that we might exalt him and bring him glory. I understand now that you are working on another book. Tell us about this new book.
5: It's so funny, because I was looking through my book in preparation for this time with you. It's funny how many times the word glory appears in the book. I didn't even realize it. God impressed on me late last year, beginning of this year, to write a book, and I'm going to call it Glory Forever. And it's about the many ways that we can glorify him with our lives. And you know, that verse, whether we eat or drink, whatever we do, do all to the glory of God. Yes. I kind of want to flesh out that what it means to do all to the glory of God. And so talking about, you know, how do we showcase God's glory in our marriage, in our excellence of our work, in how we praise him. So just so many areas of life we don't even think about that are opportunities to show him, to show his glory. And so that God's been teaching me a lot of things as I've been working through that book. And it's so exciting to wake up every morning and say, Lord, how can I showcase your glory today? And it makes me so aware of the opportunities that I would have missed before. So that's the book I'm writing right now.
6: Oh, that's a great prayer for all of us to begin our day. Well, I was just looking at another comment in your book. Relaxing into God's purposes has eliminated much of my anxiety. It has helped me remember that every experience in life, even a hurtful one, is part of his divine plan. God has wrecked my plans to accomplish his own, and I assure you he is wasting nothing in my life. I can follow him fearlessly, confident that he will make all things clear, if not here, then surely in heaven.
4: For comments and questions about today's program, call 423-878-6279 or email us at whcb@thelibrary@gmail.com. 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
2: 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What does Bill

0: does biblical hospitality look like? Listen for some simple ideas of ways to be able to relax and enjoy opening up your home to others as a way to show the gospel. Coming up just ahead.
1: We are doing a study right now on the character traits of a godly woman. And I think that maybe we're seeing that every one of these traits builds upon the other. Today we're going to be talking about adding to our lives and looking in our heart to see if the character trait of hospitality is a part of our character. So just looking to see how these traits kind of build on one another. Think about, how can a woman show hospitality unless she is kind? Unless she is attentive to the needs of other people? Unless she is choosing excellence? So each one of these character traits are just kind of building on top of one another. And you know, this is a part of our sanctification. As we know God better and better, we grow in these areas. This isn't just something that all of a sudden you get these as soon as you are saved. No, this is a part of our spiritual growth. And as we learn about the wonderful attributes of our God and he reveals himself to us, we can be like he is. Now, we're not talking about excellence and being perfect in our hospitality, but we're talking about, again, as we talked about excellence, we talked about the fact that it's a choice that we make. So even in hospitality, it's not being perfect in everything we do in our hospitality, but it's about making a choice to give the same invitation to people that we see Jesus giving in the Gospels. Over and over again, we simply hear him say the word, come. That is an invitation to come into what he was offering them. It's an invitation with an open heart. So as you and I follow the example of Christ, it's as though we swing our heart's door open to other people. My simple definition of hospitality is just meeting the needs of others with what I have to share. It's entering a room and pointing at someone and saying in your response to them, there you are. How different that is than walking into the room and saying in your mind, okay, everyone, here I am. No, a hospitable heart is as though you look at someone in your mind's eye and you say, there you are. It's like you've been looking all day long for them to be able to meet their needs with a hospitable heart. So the focus is on other people. Now, maybe when you hear the word hospitality, you kind of freeze up and maybe get a little afraid. Like the woman who invited their pastor to come over for dinner and eat with their family. And she was very nervous about having the pastor there, and the meal was all ready and they were seated at the table. And before they began to eat, the father turned to their little girl and asked her to say the blessing for their food. And the little girl said, Daddy, I don't know what to say. And he said, well, honey, just say what you hear your mommy say. So the little girl bowed her head and she said, Lord, why did we invite these people over here for dinner? Sometimes you ever wonder that. Why did I invite these people to come over here? We put ourselves up for disaster because we're expecting perfection. We're expecting everything we do to look like the Instagram pictures that we've seen other people post. But you know, hospitality isn't just inviting people over for a meal. It's living with a heart of welcome. It's not dropping down a wall when you are with other people, but it's opening your heart's door to the people that you meet every day. One author, Karen Eman, said this, hospitality is more about the condition of your heart than the condition of your home. Romans 12:13 says that hospitality is distributing to the necessity of the saints. So we see here that hospitality can be shown to other believers. It definitely needs to be shown to a world that needs

0: Christ. And you know, when we open the scriptures, we see that no one was more hospitable than Jesus was. Can you just see him inviting men to come to him, inviting them to come to the place where he was staying? When we read in John chapter 1, verses 38 and 39, listen to what he says. Jesus turned and saw them following and said unto them, "What seek ye?" And they said unto him, "Rabbi," which is to say, being interpreted, "Master, where dwellest thou?" And he said unto them, "Come and see." They came and saw where he dwelt and abode with him that day. I love just imagining what that day must have been like for those disciples to follow Jesus to the place where he was staying and spend the day with him. Turning and saying, "Come and see." How about in John chapter 4, we see another time of hospitality. He is sharing water at the well with the sinful woman. It says, "Now Jacob's well was there, and Jesus was wearied from his journey, and he sat on the well, and it was about the sixth hour. And there cometh a woman of Samaria to draw water, and Jesus said unto her, 'Give me to drink.'" Now later on in this chapter, it says, "Jesus said unto her, 'Whoever drinks of this water will thirst again. But now listen to his invitation. But whoever drinks of the water that I shall give him shall never thirst. But that water that I shall give him shall be in him a well of water springing up into everlasting life.'" And then she said, "Give me this water that I thirst not." So we see Jesus offering the living water of his life that he could give to this woman. But it started by using this drinking water. See him also welcoming little children with all of their wiggles and their distractions and maybe their antics that they were doing. In Mark chapter 10, it says, "And they brought young children to him that he should touch them. And his disciples rebuked those that brought them. But when Jesus saw it, he was displeased and said unto them, 'Suffer the little children to come unto me, and forbid them not, for of such is the kingdom of God. Verily, I say unto you, whosoever shall not receive the kingdom of God as a little child, he shall not enter therein.'" Sometimes we get the picture in our mind that these little children would come and sit perfectly with their hands folded. I don't believe that's the case. But Jesus welcomed them just as any little child would be, wiggling and laughing. He welcomed these little ones. But we also see him dining in Luke chapter 19 with thieves and tax collectors. Zacchaeus, Jesus looked at him in Luke 19 and said, "Zacchaeus, come down, for I'm going to abide at your house today." Here we even see that Jesus invites himself to Zacchaeus's home. And you know, sometimes we might be offended when somebody would make an invitation to come to our home. But we need to realize that that's God's appointment and open our heart's door to them. Those would be people that would maybe be knocking at your front door that you were not expecting, but God knew they were coming. Let's be like Jesus, the ultimate inviter. And he doesn't just invite them to a meal. He is inviting them to a whole new life. And hospitality is actively seeking to share that life with others. It's taking the gift of new life we have in Christ and giving it away with both careful intention, maybe a planned invitation that you're going to give, but also with a great amount of enthusiasm. It's a joy to bring other people into our lives because then we can share with them the truth that has changed ours. So we welcome people to come kind of to the proverbial table that will absolutely change their life. So being hospitable isn't just inviting people over to the dinner table, though it could include that. It is inviting them to Jesus. And it's with the mindset that it's not like we're serving perhaps like a maid and making everything perfect. But no, we are serving with the heart of a missionary because we're wanting to give them the gospel. So let's just make some practical points here and talk about how could hospitality be presented in a way, an everyday way that you and I would be living out? What would it look like? It might just be inviting over a new neighbor just for a casual cup of coffee. It might be inviting them over to coffee and then again inviting them to come another time to begin a Bible study with you. I don't know if you've heard of a Bible study called The Exchange by Jeff Musgrave, but it is a simple 4-lesson Bible study that clearly and beautifully gives the gospel. It's an easy way to sit down with this Bible study in front of you. The scriptures are all there, and you can go back and forth reading through this lesson and sharing the gospel with them in a way that is not intimidating, but it is compelling. What a blessing to be able to share the gospel at your own table. Hospitality also looks like just knowing the names of the people that bag your groceries at the grocery store. Now, why would that be important? Because you might say, oh, John, you bagged my groceries the last time and you were so kind. I wanted to be sure I got in your line again. And then as you come back week after week and you build a relationship, you're able to begin to speak truth into his life and be able to share the gospel. It could be offering your spare bedroom in your house to the young girl who's trying to figure out what's next in my life. It could be just offering encouragement to that poor mom whose child is having a meltdown in the middle of Target. Have you ever been there? She's so embarrassed. She doesn't know what to do with herself. But you know, when we see that, we need to be the ones to encourage them and just say, you know what? I remember my child did the same thing. And I want to encourage you, it's not going to always be this way. Hey, and by the way, does your child have a place to go to Sunday school? Then give that invitation. It might mean taking a meal to somebody in their home, a shut-in, a new mom, somebody that just has a special burden right now. It could be inviting a visiting family in your church on Sunday to come and eat dinner with you, whether it be in the restaurant or at your home. It is just taking and having a life that is an invitation. It's like always being willing to say what Jesus said, come. Or even when they're there at your house, oh, stay, sit down, stay with us. Because isn't that what Jesus does for us every day? When you open his word, don't you hear him just saying to you, come and let me teach you, stay with me, and linger here so that we can have fellowship together. Let's end our time together with just a few questions. You know, every room in our house can provide for the needs of other people. The bedroom, the kitchen, the entryway, the living and the family rooms. What could you do to make the entrance of that room more welcoming? How could it become more welcoming? Is it just too cluttered up with things? And again, not perfection, but make it welcoming. Who could you love today that may have nothing to offer you in return? Does the condition of your heart right now welcome others to come to Jesus? And to whom do you need to extend an invitation? Offer the same invitation that Jesus said, come. Have you, friend, accepted Christ's invitation to come for salvation? His hands are open to you, and he's inviting you to this new life in Christ. And if you know him, make your life open and hospitable to others who need him.
1: 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We hope you'll join in next time as we talk about the character trait of prudence. Does the word prudence sound like an old-fashioned word? 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
4: What do you mean we don't talk
5: anymore? When was the last time we sat down and just had a conversation?
4: For crying out loud, what do you think we're doing now? I could be watching the game, I could be playing the computer.
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4: Fine.
5: Alone.
4: I usually do.
3: Well, maybe you and your spouse know conflict like that all too well. Like you've memorized that pattern and those habits and the dance steps. And every time you have a disagreement or a tough issue to navigate, there you are again. If you can relate, we have some hope and practical help for you today on Focus on the Family with Jim Daly. I'm John Fuller, and thanks for joining us.
6: You know, how many couples have these disagreements and then hours later, days later, you're going, what was our problem? What were we talking about? What we
3: were
6: fighting about?
3: Remember, yeah.
6: You can remember the intensity of it, but oftentimes you don't even remember what the noun of the trouble was. You know, what was the subject? And that's because we're reacting out of a dysfunction somewhere that we learned. I mean, it's a trigger, right? Mm-hmm. And we're pushing each other's buttons. It's one of the things I am way too good at with Gene at pushing that button. And I feel bad about it, but it's almost like a reflex. You know, when she says something to me, I just go bing, and then boom, she reacts to that, and then off to the races we go.
3: Yeah.
6: Now, you would think after being married 39 years, we'd have some of this figured out. And we do, and we're getting better, but it still comes up. You know, it just pops its ugly head, and then we got to say, I'm sorry, will you forgive me, which is all good, but why not go there in the first place, right? And today we're going to give you some tools to be able to recognize those patterns in your life and then how to maybe respond with the adult brain that God has given us.
3: Yeah, Ron and Nan Deal are here. Ron is back here. He's joined us a number of times for a variety of conversations. He's a marriage and family therapist, probably best known for his work with step families. His wife, Nan, is a former teacher and travels, and they speak together at marriage conferences. And together, they've written a terrific resource called The Mindful Marriage, Create Your Best Relationship Through Understanding and Managing Yourself. And you can learn more about our guests and get a copy of this resource. The details are at focusonthefamily.com/weekend.
6: Ron, welcome back. Nan, welcome for the first time. It's great to have you.
0: Thank you. It's good to be here.
6: It's always a little more difficult when the spouse shows up for this kind of interview, right?
7: It's going to be real.
6: Because we sound so brilliant as husbands or as just a wife.
7: Yes.
6: But when we're together,
0: right,
6: it's accountability time.
7: That's
6: I think Gene might say, yeah, you could write the book, The Mindless Marriage. So, no, Gene would never say that, but I might think that she's thinking that, but it's so true. Why? Let's start right there. Why us, I would say, mature Christians walking with the Lord a long time, how do we still fall prey to these kind of traps that we should be, like Paul says, renewing our mind day after day?
7: Right.
6: I've probably been a Christian for 8,000 days of my life, maybe more, and sometimes I still don't know the right way to respond.
7: You guys, we have learned so much about how the brain and body, soul works in the last 20 years. Neuroscience has taught us a tremendous amount about the brain and how it functions. You mentioned 39 years. Nan and I have been married 39 years. We tell our audiences we're just beginning to figure this thing out. Like, why has it taken so long? But I think it's the same reason why most people listening or watching right now go to church on Sunday, hear truth, and walk out going, that was for me, and nothing changes.
6: Right.
7: Because there are certain things that are set neurologically within the brain. It is our mind that needs to tell our brain how to behave. Now think about that for a minute. Paul's talking about renewing your mind. It's your mind that is above your brain, but there's a physicality to your brain that develops neurological pathways that get set. You said a minute ago, Gene might say something and you reflex. That is exactly the right word.
6: Oh, yeah.
7: Your brain has a reflex. Yeah. And in a nanosecond, you go from 0 to 100 because literally what's happened is something in the prefrontal cortex has been triggered by a pain that you've experienced, and your midbrain takes over. It's sort of like your thinking brain goes offline, your midbrain takes over, and all it knows to do is fight or flight.
6: Yeah.
7: And as long as your mind lets your brain go there, you will do the same thing you did when you were 6 or 15 or 25 or you're the
6: or
7: immaturity.
6: 50 or 60?
7: 50 or 60.
6: Yes. Really? Yeah.
7: But well, the beautiful thing is you don't have to end there.
0: And Scripture yeah, right. is clear. The flesh wants what the flesh wants. But we're asked and called to walk in the Spirit, which takes a lot of self-control.
6: Yeah, it does. Now, you guys have written this book together, and probably the best way to demonstrate some of these things is by your examples.
7: Yes. We have lots of them.
6: So let's go to that moment when the bottom was dropping out of your marriage and you felt something. Describe what was going on. What was the phrase or what was said that caught your guys' attention?
7: You want to tell it?
0: I think I showed up with suitcases and I said, it's either you or me.
7: Yeah.
0: I am done. It was just, I was done with that cycle and that dance.
6: Did you even understand it at that time, what was happening?
0: I didn't understand what was happening, but I was, our boys were preteen at the time.
7: This is 2007,
0: by the way. I was tired of chasing after my husband, who was chasing after so much in ministry and helping so many other people. And here we are. And I have these about to be three young men. And it was just the same thing. And it just kept cycling. And I kept responding. And he kept responding. And it just was, 20-something years in? And it was like, it's either you or me or get us some help, basically.
6: Wow. Because I mean, that's pretty dramatic.
0: Yeah, he's a therapist. Yeah. I'm like, obviously, you can't fix this, so get us some help. To help fix this.
6: Did you ever say to Ron, you're looking at this stuff all day. Why can't you apply it in our relationship?
0: Yes.
7: Absolutely. And what I want to say is, it's not like, and I think most married couples listening can relate to this, it's not like it's black or white. Either your relationship is all great or all bad. As a matter of fact, most of us, and to that point in our marriage, I would say we were among those who had lots of good,
0: yes.
7: lots of positive.
0: Yes.
7: There had been lots of growth and change and...
0: Yes.
7: I had been working on some of me and family of origin stuff, but at the end of the day, there were still those dysregulated reactive moments that were really, really bad.
6: How did you respond with Nan's declaration of, I need more?
0: I truly believe it was, now looking back, Holy Spirit moment of, because he didn't bow up like he usually does and get defensive. He was like, I'll do whatever it takes.
6: It was more serious for some reason.
0: Yeah, he got down on his knees and said, I'll do whatever it takes. I don't know what I said that night or how I said it, but you knew I meant business that night. And so the next day...
7: Yeah, I was deeply convicted in that
0: moment.
7: We were
0: in Terry's office.
7: And she started saying, get us some help. And I said, okay, who do I trust? And there were a couple of people, and I called, and they were occupied. Unavailable.
0: You did come at me with, Terry has a 2-year waiting list. I don't think you'll see us. And I said, call him right now. And it was like 9 p.m.
6: Oh, wow.
0: And we were in his office the next day.
7: He lived in our community, and I had a deep respect for Dr. Hargrave. So we ended up in his office the next morning. And that, too, had to be God's intervention.
6: So this is Dr. Terry Hargrave.
7: That's
6: who,
7: correct.
6: Taught you really this modality
7: That's
6: of
7: right.
6: of
0: and here's
6: marriage.
0: How that went down. Dr. Terry Hargrave and I married to a marriage and family therapist, I stood at the doorway and I said, no psychobabble stuff right here, the two of you. I want you to land the plane with me. No funny business between the two of you. And I want to be heard.
6: I could see it in your face right now, man.
0: And Terry said,
7: she was serious.
0: And Terry said, go ahead.
6: Wow.
0: And I laid it all out there. And then the next thing was so beautiful. It was
6: That's what
0: like,
6: you've been waiting for. When Terry said what to Ron?
0: He nailed him to the wall, and I got to watch it.
7: This is really important how it came down.
0: It really is important. And my husband broke down.
6: What did Terry say?
0: And it was the beginning of really a humbling
7: He was
0: moment.
7: Looking at Nan. She had just talked for 20 minutes about
0: goodness.
7: All her pain. And he looked at her with a simple little reflective statement, but he was talking to me. He was looking at her, but he was talking to me. And he said, well, Nan, what I think you're telling me is that the reason Ron threw you under the bus is because God told him to.
6: Wow.
7: And I instantly knew God would never tell me to do that. That I had been justifying some things out of my own needs and I don't know why, but it's wrong. And I felt a deep, deep conviction. They kept talking, and I was just sitting in my little space going, something's wrong, and I got to deal with me. And that was the beginning of a humbling process, a what is this thing? And, you know, it certainly involved Nan as well. It wasn't just me that needed it.
8: He said something very poignant to me as well. He looked me straight in the eye, and he said, if you will allow God to heal all of this brokenness in you, it'll be the most beautiful thing that will come out of your life.
6: And what did you feel inside when he said that? It's going to be impossible or okay, I'm willing?
8: I had no idea what he was saying at that moment because I had so much brokenness and I thought I could take care of it and not allow God. I couldn't trust God with it. It was too much from family to Ron. And I just sat there and went, I don't know. And I didn't know what he was saying to me till years later.
6: Wow. You know, we have something called Hope Restored. It's a marriage intensive. We talk about it often. And the one question on the intake side, when these couples are hurting desperately, like where you guys were at, and they start the application process, they'll ask them one question. Do you believe God can work a miracle in your marriage? If they say no, they don't get in. Because what we have found is that basic ounce of hope is what's required.
7: That's right.
6: For that failure rate, you know, if you're already in a place where not even God can work a miracle, you don't have a chance. But if you can say, and it usually goes like this, and Nan, you'll be able to relate to this, God's the only one because my husband's such a jerk. But that's hope. Saying, God, I think, can work that miracle. And that's the difference. And that's where you guys were at.
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6: Let me ask you, Ron, you know, people listening, we got the whole spectrum, people that respect a PhD in psychology, and then people that are theologically rooted and saying, you know, I don't know that psychology delivers that much. It could be psychobabble, exactly what you said, Nan. But Dr. Hargrave introduced you to this restoration therapy, which really is rooted in 2 Corinthians 5, I believe. So connect that for the skeptic, the listener, the viewer who's going, I don't know about that. But the study of science is really the study of God's creation. When it gets down to it, people will manipulate that. But when we match these things, which of course Dr. Dobson did as a PhD in child development, and so many who have come behind him now that they're both Christian and experts in these areas, you can pick up patterns that God has created.
7: Absolutely. All truth is God's truth. We know medical science truth that we all live by every single day when you go to the doctor and he or she says, do this, don't do that, take this, don't take that. Like, we're trusting a lot in medical science. And is there a God behind all of that that makes all of that make sense? Absolutely. And I think the social sciences are very similar to that. They will always, biblical truth is the ultimate truth. It will always point us in the right direction. And any other truth that's discoverable, if we could say it that way, will line up ultimately with biblical truth. That's why I said what I said earlier about we've learned more about the mind and the brain and the distinctiveness there and how it works. It's adding more layers to our understanding of the flesh. As Nan said in Romans 7, Paul said, why do I keep on doing the things that I don't want to do?
6: I'm so glad he wrote that.
7: Me too.
6: I mean, thank you, Paul.
7: Hallelujah. Like, I mean, yeah.
6: Seriously, that's one of the best lines in scripture for human beings.
7: It's the human experience. Like, yeah. So here's a guy who knows better, but can't quite get to the living better. There's a gap there. Absolutely, there's a gap. What is that gap? And why is that gap exist? Well, we know a little bit more about that gap now, if I could say it that way. When it comes to spiritual walk discipline and walking with God and having self-control to live and obey the way he's asked us to obey.
6: Boy, it's so true.
7: My flesh constantly, and part of that is my brain, constantly wants to go back to what it knows.
6: Mm-hmm. Yeah.
7: And those are old patterns that are really deep rooted. They're neurological at this point in my life. Neurological.
6: And that's that restoration therapy. Give us that quick definition.
7: Okay, so restoration therapy really integrates a number of things that you guys have talked about many times on this program. Attachment theory, what we know about how we work in terms of relationships, how we connect with other people, the neuroscience.
6: And you learn this as a child, mostly.
7: Exactly. And it sets those styles in us that then pour out us as an adult. But the question is, what do we do about it? Mm-hmm. And what Dr. Hargrave, restoration therapy, does is take all of that know-how and then merge it with New Testament theology around your old self and your new self. If there is one thing that we ought to be teaching and preaching in church on a regular basis, it's this reoccurring theme in the New Testament about it is my job as a follower of Jesus to take off my old self, the part of me that is not like Christ. I'm listening to the Spirit. I'm trying to merge my body, soul, mind processes along with the Spirit, so that I can live out what he has called me to do. There's the gap between my flesh and the living by the Spirit, right? This is over and over. Galatians 5, this is Philippians 4, this is Colossians 3, this is Ephesians 4, this is 2 Corinthians, you mentioned. This is over and over. Take off the old self and put on the new. It just turns out there's quite a journey, but to do that.
6: Yeah.
7: And Dr. Hargrave has figured out a process, a system that really helps us navigate that space, become less and less like our old flesh and more like Christ. And when I do that in the context of my marriage, in the moments when I'm triggered and all my bad self comes out, if I can put on self-control, I can bring a better me to the next moment in my marriage. And it's transformative for relationships.
3: And Ron, in the book, you use the analogy of being on a trail. And you talk about kind of this pain cycle and liken it to finding a snake on the trail.
7: Yes.
3: I saw a snake. I saw a pretty serious snake on a trail one time in Arkansas, of all places. What were you thinking of when you wrote that?
7: Well, I was probably reacting the way you were reacting. You know, it's funny, John, when you see a rattlesnake, we were walking through a canyon with all of our kids on this occasion. Voice. You don't have to form a committee and say, we have a rattlesnake. What should we do about it? No, your midbrain kicks in. It's God's gift to us, this fight or flight reactivity that says, danger, danger, Will Robinson, back up, get away, protect your kids. You don't have to pause and ponder, and that's your brain will take care of you. That's the good news. The bad news is that in life, my brain doesn't know the difference between a rattlesnake and Nan's criticism.
6: They both bite.
7: They both bite.
6: Yeah.
7: And yes. My brain doesn't know the difference. All it knows is danger, danger. What do you do, Ron? Well, in my case, and there's four different ways people respond in fight or flight at that point in time, but for me, I go into either blame or defensiveness or control. Like, I'm either going to control her, I'm going to perform and get better at something so that she has no reason to be upset with me, or I'm going to counter blame and somehow make it to be about her. Now, all of that stuff that I do, here's the crazy thing, guys. It's all an effort to restore peace. within me and with between us, in our usness, as we like to call it. So think about that. That really doesn't make sense, and it's not helpful.
3: It doesn't feel right in
7: rattlesnake
3: the
7: criticism. I need to defend myself and prove to her that she's wrong about me. So now I'm arguing her into liking me, which never works. Thank you very much. And now she's even more upset because I'm not listening. I'm not considering what she had to say. And we escalate our negative behavior. Am I getting to peace? No. I'm getting to more conflict. And it's because my dysregulation triggers her dysregulation, and there we go. We're off and running. If I don't learn how to manage that nanosecond between rattlesnake and my response, things get worse.
6: You know, when you say that, it sounds kind of ridiculous. I mean that very respectfully, but it is the mechanism.
7: It is the mechanism.
6: We can't distinguish that. So, you know, when we're talking about slowing down or taking a step back emotionally, how do you help yourself from not noticing the difference?
7: Well, you have to understand what I normally do. Like, one of the beautiful things about this book and Dr. Hargrave's work is that you are going to do some exercises and you're going to map and sequence what are the triggers for me, what's the pain points, and what does it mean to me, and what do I do with it? That's called coping. And once you see that, it doesn't mean you can instantly change it. You need to have a mechanism. We call that the four steps, where you learn how to talk through creating a new response instead of just doing the same old stuff.
6: And all of that is to help you self-regulate.
7: That's it.
6: Your emotions.
7: Exactly. And yeah. I mean, the biblical word is self-control.
6: Yeah.
8: Yes.
7: I got to put on self-control when I feel rattlesnakes in my marriage. And here's the crazy thing. Most of us spend our entire life trying to get the spouse who, you're the rattlesnake, so you're the one who has to change. And now I go with some agenda of trying to fix her. Yeah. The subtitle of this book is Understanding and Managing Yourself. Like, it's my reactivity that I am in charge of, not her reactivity. And that is a game changer moment that helps couples who often get caught in this escalation to begin to unwind it.
8: I was triggered yesterday coming here. All right. I was in pain.
6: John will do that to you.
8: coming here with my husband, who is, this is his seventh time here. All right. So in the previous times coming here, Ron would be a week in his head before he'd come here. Then he'd come here and he'd do his thing, unavailable while he's here,
7: right.
8: Maybe other meetings after that outflow after that.
7: Sorry.
8: And then as he and then as he comes home, he's still in his head about being here because it might lead to something else, to something else,
6: he's
8: to something
6: debriefing else. In his
8: yes.
6: mind. Yeah.
8: So
6: and
8: coming here is a trigger
6: what?
8: Of
6: yeah.
8: pain, abandonment.
6: Wow.
8: Where yeah. are you?
6: Yeah.
8: And we're coming here, and I'm thinking, I had to be very mindful on the plane as I'm touching down, and he's talking about, well, we'll do this, and Jim will say this, and he's doing all the things, and I'm thinking, I'm feeling something rising in me. I'm feeling triggered.
6: Yeah.
8: And I had to stop and go, okay, what am I feeling? Mm-hmm. What would old Nan normally do?
6: Yeah.
8: Old Nan would normally really get critical and, oh, I know exactly what you'll do while you're here, or blame or whatever, take control of this situation. And I had to stop, pray, get grounded and say, okay, Holy Spirit, I need some help here. I know you're my helper. I normally would do this, but I know that I'm God's child. I know that you've given us this opportunity together. And I know that I can walk this out with humility and with the Spirit's help.
6: You know, and the key there, I'm hearing you, Nan, is you have to do this probably several times a day because of that triggering
8: Definitely.
6: Mechanism. It's not just once in a while. Yeah. These are patterns that we've developed.
7: That's right.
8: Yes.
6: And I think as a couple, how to handle that together.
8: Mm-hmm.
6: But it's a pattern, and I'm sure I have my patterns, and I'm less likely to see those
8: right.
6: as I am to see hers, right? Is that
8: exactly.
6: part of the deal?
7: Yes, yes,
8: oh,
7: absolutely.
6: We're very in tune picking up on
7: right.
6: their problem.
7: Exactly. We are super in tune with the speck in the other person's eye, Matthew 7, but rarely do we notice that log in our eye and take responsibility for it. I got to say, I want to compliment her. I mean, listen to what she went through.
6: Yeah.
7: Listen to the internal. What's the truth? I know what the pain is. I know the truth. And I'm going to choose to respond differently in this situation. Wow. Right? So by the time she and I begin to process, yeah, this is sort of like coming back to Ron's lover.
6: Mm.
7: Wow. Like heavy, right? by the time we begin to process that, she's not coming at me as a rattlesnake. She's coming gentle. She's coming soft. She's talking through. She's taking ownership of. And by the way, we've spent many years working through all this pain together. So I'm quick to go, yeah, I totally see how this is a space that's difficult for you. And I get that. And I see that. And I'm over here saying, yeah, I've been trying to manage me and not be super control guy and come and perform like I always used to do.
6: Right.
7: By the way, I was chasing my identity and my work. And so to be able to relax and come here and just say, yeah, we're just having a conversation with Jim and John. This is not a big deal. Puts me in a different place. Mm-hmm. See how we're both understanding and managing ourselves, and that allows us to then bring a better us to one another. Yeah. It's a game.
6: Well, some of it is understanding the why. You know, yes. She needs a space, in our case, to be able to express her concerns. Mm-hmm. And it just seems to be that moment. And I've seen that pattern. Mm-hmm. But obviously there's not enough time in the rest of our day, or something's going on that this is the place where, and for you, Nan, that's also true. And this has been so good. It really has. Thank you for being with us. And I do want to come back next time and pick up the conversation to give people more insight into what you've discovered. Man, isn't it exciting for 20, 30 somethings who are married to say, hey, let's learn from these older couples' mistakes, right? Mm-hmm. But in the meantime, get a copy of this great book, The Mindful Marriage, Create Your Best Relationship Through Understanding and Managing Yourself. And to all of us mismanaged people, amen. It's our goal here at Focus to equip you and your spouse to give you those tools that you need to have a wonderful, healthy, thriving in Christ marriage. And I think this is one of the best resources on that marriage topic. These resources do cost money, so we depend on your partnership to help us reach more husbands and wives with this good news message. And according to our research, more than 500,000 marriages have benefited from Focus resources just in the last 12 months. And I'm really proud of that. Mm-hmm. I mean, that's reach and impact that we're doing together. And if I could ask you to consider a gift to the ministry, that's how it gets done. It's not our twinkle in our eye that can make this happen. 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So let's do it together. Let's save more marriages.
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6: I'm meteorologist Mike Cox. Our Memorial Day weekend will have a lot of clouds and a lot of scattered showers and storms around, but in the scattered part, it's not going to rain all day. Look for clouds today, off and on rain and storms. A high of 78. Tonight, cloudy skies, a few showers and storms as well, and a low of 62. Tomorrow, clouds, some rain at times, and maybe a rumble of thunder. We'll have a high of 82. For Memorial Day itself on Monday, cloudy skies, more scattered showers and storms, and a high of 78.
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9: A growing number of Christians are asking not just how to invest, but whether their investments reflect what they believe. Hi, I'm Rob West. 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But what if it's something more, something deeply connected to our faith and calling? Luke Bolton joins us today to talk about what is often called faith-based investing and why it may be more about theology than strategy. And then it's on to your calls at 800-525-7000. 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Well, it's always a joy to explore how our faith shapes every area of life, including our finances. 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He's the co-author, along with our friend Tim McCready, of The Theology of Investing, a biblical perspective for contemporary investors. Luke, great to have you with us.
10: Thanks, Rob. It's always a joy. Appreciate you having me on.
9: Luke, for those hearing that title for the first time, give them a vision behind this book. What does it mean to approach investing through a theological lens?
10: Yeah, great question. So when you see a book entitled Theology of Investing, someone might wonder if this is a really complicated book. But actually, it's a short book. It's very accessible, only about 75 pages long when it's all done. And I was talking with a friend recently about the book, and she said, after having looked through it, that this is the most easy to read introduction she's ever seen on Christian investing. And so at least for her, it's going to become the go-to resource when introducing people to this whole idea of Christian investing for the first time. You know, I think a lot of people, when they are able to look at something like this, are going to be pleased with, you know, how much thought has gone into putting it together. You know, these days you have to say, there was no artificial intelligence used in the construction of this book, but it was actually written over an entire year by a group of individuals, including myself. And so the quality and the significance of what actually is said in the book is really, really high. You know, I would also just note that there is a layer of complexity, sure, because you're actually addressing a combination of two different kind of conceptual worlds. On the one hand, you have an introduction to how the biblical worldview, Christian beliefs, and theology works in everyday life. And then on the other hand, you have this kind of basic introduction to how the modern investing world works as well. And so the book is purposed to engage readers from both, you know, kind of areas, whether their interest is theology and church kind of stuff background, or if they're coming more from a strictly business and finance background, and those who might not be deep in either, but interested to see how they work together.
11: Well, Luke, I think that's a helpful introduction. I'm sure you've gotten our listeners excited about it. And this is an important work. It was so needed, and I appreciate the care that you and the team gave to it. Let's start with the foundation here. Why should believers care about this conversation in the first place? And why does a theology of investing really matter?
10: Yeah, I think you have a point there, Rob. The case for making this type of a book is worth considering. You know, just take a 2 minutes and think about, why would I want to read a book on this topic? And so I would just start by saying most of the folks listening here today have probably already encountered investing somewhere in their lives, whether by contributing as a newer employee to a retirement plan, or maybe they're more seasoned or they're experienced with financial advice, and perhaps they have read the newspaper, perhaps they've seen the evening report on the markets. And so I think the why question really begins with wondering about, what does my Christian faith have to say about this thing I've encountered called investing? Mm. And then, you know, kind of more pointedly, does the Christian faith that I hold to offer anything distinctive to say about it? That, you know, is there just, you know, kind of generic, or is there something more specific coming from Scripture? And so I'm here at the table to say, yes, it does matter. The bottom line is, if you are a person who confesses Jesus as Lord, that you're inviting him and acknowledging that he is Lord over everything, our money, our savings accounts, our investing. Colossians 3:17, and whatever you do in word or deed, do everything in the name of the Lord Jesus. And I believe that everything means everything.
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11: What does the Christian faith have to say about investing? And does it matter to your portfolio? Hi, I'm Rob West. Luke Bolton is here today. Luke serves as executive for strategic relationships at Kingdom Advisors. He's also the co-author of a new resource, The Theology of Investing, A Biblical Perspective for Contemporary Investors. And Luke, before the break, you were talking about how everything matters to God, and that includes our investments. But I want to get practical for a second. How would you distinguish investing shaped by a biblical worldview from investing in general?
10: I love that question, Rob, because it demands an answer. Is there really a difference?
11: Yeah.
10: I would say that two types of answers come to my mind. First, there's the internal stuff. What's going on in our thoughts, our motivations, in our heart? The answers there are probably familiar to most listening. We need to have a heart of contentment and gratitude for the Lord, to trust in him, not to trust in the markets. We need to be casting our cares on the Lord, not to worry about what we're going to eat or wear in the future, and all those heart level issues. But secondly, there's the expression stuff, the outward things as well, how we act in the decision of investing to show what we believe. And so how much we invest, what we invest in when we buy an investment, that all matters too. And so certainly not every Christian is going to agree on exactly how to implement their stewardship in this situation of investing. And one investor will vary from another in terms of their context. But really, over the last 20 to 30 years, we've seen a growing consensus across the Christian community emerging in favor of taking meaningful action through investing. And it's really showing up in three primary ways. First, some Christians seek to avoid certain investments that hinder the integrity of their faith.
15: Yeah.
10: Second, other Christians, or maybe the same, will engage opportunities to use their influence as investors for God's purposes. And that's a unique whole nother topic we won't get into. But the third way it has been showing up is that some have found that they can embrace investments that align especially well with God's heart and the goodness that he intended for all of his world. Mm. So regardless of the approach, you know, we need to seek the Lord's guidance. What would he have us to do?
15: Yeah, I love that there's a variety of approaches here and that you can actually do it now in a way that wasn't available even just a few years ago. Luke, when someone begins to think this way, how does that perspective start to influence the kinds of investments they choose?
10: Well, I hope it's beginning to be obvious that this can go far beyond just seeking to avoid harm. Mm. It certainly starts there. You know, that's a baseline. But we also need to start asking questions like, how can these investments contribute to the good, to God's purposes for this world?
15: Yes.
10: And that may take more attention and learning to begin to evaluate your options. But scripture invites us. Jeremiah 29:7 says, to seek the welfare of the city where I have sent you, for in its welfare, you will find your welfare. And so we have this invitation to make a difference for good in the world. And Galatians 6:10 similarly exhorts us, so then, as we have opportunity, let us do good to everyone, especially to those who are of the household of faith. And so I just love to frame this entire topic around the idea of an invitation, an exhortation, maybe even an opportunity to consider how much glory can we give our Heavenly Father through the way that we invest our resources, not only to give a return for the future, but through the engagement and impact that we can have through those investments as well.
15: Luke, I love this. As we listen to you talk and we think about that, we can make a difference for good in the world, and that that can include how we deploy capital into productive investments. It's a beautiful picture. Let's get, though, even more practical. Let's say I'm listening today and I say, yes, Luke, I want to begin moving in this direction. What are some of the first steps that our listeners can take?
10: One, they could read a book about investing from a Christian worldview.
15: Two, yes.
10: They could think for a minute about the investments they may already have and see if they can find out what, you know, companies they're already invested in. Three, they could seek out good and godly counsel from others. Don't go it alone. It's probably not enough to just tinker around online and try to Google how to make this work. Godly wisdom and accountability is something that comes to us through relationships with friends, counselors, even advisors. Mm-hmm. And lastly, take a simple step. Ask yourself or your advisor, what is the one small step I can take this week to begin moving in a better direction here?
15: Luke, you mentioned talk to your advisor about this. What would you say to listeners today who've never talked to their advisor about this? Perhaps they know their advisor is a believer, but this has not come up as a part of their investing options. How would you encourage them to approach that conversation with their advisor?
10: A lot of times advisors are waiting to be asked that question. As we've surveyed the market, this topic of values-aligned investing is most often brought up by clients. And advisors who are educated and could answer the question sometimes are hesitant to ask. And so I would just encourage our listeners to go ahead and raise the topic and to say, how might I look at aligning my investments with my values?
15: Yeah, that's really good. Luke, I know you have the opportunity to sit in the seat that surveys the landscape. You see the growing number of investment solutions that are coming to market literally every week in this area of faith-based investing. Are you encouraged by what's happening in this space?
10: Oh my, so much to be encouraged about, Rob. This is just a very upward trending conversation, both in the pews and among Christians, as well as in the financial industry itself. There is a lot of appetite and interest to begin to provide additional solutions that are frankly going to be game changers, bringing this type of Christian informed investing to retirement plans, IRAs, Roth IRAs, and brokerage accounts near you.
15: Yeah, very good. Luke, let's begin to tie a bow on this. As we close, what do you most hope listeners will take away from this conversation?
10: The first main point is that investing isn't just about increasing your wealth. It's really about stewarding what has been entrusted to you faithfully. So financial decisions are opportunities for us to consider how we might reflect God's character, his purposes, his mission in this world. And so that pushes us to go into a whole nother layer of due diligence. You know, I'd rather go to that extra layer of work to try to find a faithful Christian asset manager than to just stay on cruise control or try to hit an easy button and ignore the potential here. There's a lot of joy, potential joy that I think people are missing out on, and that they could be much more engaged with making a difference for good in the world and in the lives of others.
15: That is so well said. Luke, there is an opportunity for someone listening today who does not have an advisor to find a CKA specifically who works in this area of faith-based investing, right?
10: Absolutely. So FaithFi has a search engine for a certified Kingdom advisor. And one of the first questions after you say you want help with investing is to identify that you're looking for an advisor who specializes in faith-based investing.
15: FindACKA.com is that website. Folks, at the end of the day, our portfolios are more than accounts. They're opportunities to participate in God's redemptive work in the world. Luke, thanks so much for your time today.
10: Thank you, Rob. Happy to share.
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2: Hey, thanks for joining us today on Faith and Finance. I'm Rob West. We're taking your calls and questions today, 800-525-7000. You can call right now. Let's go to Texas. Paul, go ahead.
3: Yes. If somebody were to open a fraudulent account in your name and social and whatever, what are the chances that it would only show up on one of the credit bureaus and not the other two?
2: Yeah, actually pretty good. Because it really just depends upon which bureaus that particular company reports to. And so not all creditors report to all three bureaus. So, you know, it very well could just only be on one, which is why over the course of a year, you really do need to be pulling, you know, the reports from all three bureaus. Annualcreditreport.com will let you do that. And, you know, you may see one on one and not on the other two. You know, some only report to one bureau, some report to two, but not the third. And so you're not going to get that complete picture unless you have all three.
3: Oh, okay. Because every time I've checked mine of the three, I can't recall ever finding an account on one that isn't on the other two. And I'm thinking with computers and everything, that they do a lot of data sharing just for their own mutual benefit, but apparently that's not the case. And I got spoiled during COVID when you could go pull your credit report every day. And now we're apparently back to this 1 year thing, and I'm going back to my 4 month staggering. So I have a little more, you know, radar, so to speak, throughout the year.
2: Yeah, exactly right. And that's a good point. I'm glad you brought that up, Paul. What Paul's referring to, folks, is at annualcreditreport.com, if you can get one per year free, if you pull one of them every 4 months, you know, then over the course of a year, you'll get all three. And you're right. In most cases, you're going to see them, you know, by having one report, you're going to see everything, but you can't take that for granted. So ultimately, you need to have all three to have true visibility. Thanks for calling. To Georgia, Rob, go ahead.
4: Hey, Rob, how you doing?
2: I'm doing great. Thanks for your call today.
4: Hey, so I'm calling for a friend of mine from high school. She's going to be 62 in July, and she wants to retire early because of health reasons. And I think she's misreading into the .gov for Social Security. She thinks that because her husband still has an annual salary of about $60,000 a year, that there was going to be a penalty of 85% off of her Social Security because he's still working. I said, I don't think that's true, but I'm going to call my buddy Rob and see what he thinks.
2: Got it. So, yeah, let me just make sure I have the details here. Her husband is still working and plans to for some time. And she's wondering, by taking hers early, he's not looking at taking his early. Will that impact her benefit? Is that right?
4: Yes.
2: It certainly could. There would be essentially two kinds of reductions that we'd be looking at here. So full retirement age matters. So for someone who's about to be 62, if she takes that early benefit, she's going to get a permanent reduction on her Social Security because she's taking it early. That will be about 30% below what she would get at full retirement age, and that's permanent. There's a second reduction that would likely be coming, and that's based on the earnings limit. Because if she is under a full retirement age, there is an earnings limit that, you know, she and her husband together, if they're earning more than that, you

0: would play into this. Do you have any idea what the salary is?
1: Yeah, it's about $60,000, $62,000 a year, something like that.
0: Okay, got it. Yeah. So in this case, you know, his income doesn't affect her earnings limit. Even if they file taxes jointly, the earnings limit only looks at the income of the person receiving Social Security. So that's not going to be an issue. And if he's not taking his early, then that's not going to affect him. So the only thing she would have is that permanent reduction of about 30% because she's taking it at 62 rather than waiting until 67.
1: Right. Okay. I totally understand that. He's only 58, so he's got a long ways to go. One last question. Does she qualify for the tax exemption for 26, 27, 28?
0: Yeah. So what did you say her age was?
1: She's going to be 62 in July.
0: Okay. Yes. So the new exemption that you've been hearing a lot about, being 62 doesn't necessarily qualify someone for that senior tax deduction. So the most federal tax benefits for seniors begin at 65, not 62. If that's what you're referring to, that additional standard deduction for seniors is 65 and older, and that's $1,650 per spouse for married couples.
1: Well, you answered all the questions, and I knew I was right when I told her last night that I'll check with Rob, but I think I'm right about this.
0: All right, very good. Yeah, if she has further questions, tell her to reach out. We'd be delighted to talk to her. But yeah, if she's not going to continue working, there's not that additional reduction that would be in play there. Hey, thanks for your call today, Rob. Call anytime. All right, let's head to Texas. Lynette, thanks for your patience. Go ahead.
2: Hi there. I was wondering why, if you bought a car and your note was for 4 years, if you paid it off within 14 months, why your credit score goes down about maybe 38 points.
0: Yeah, that can be frustrating. And it's actually pretty common when a loan is paid off, especially when it's paid off early. When the car loan was paid off, that account was closed, which reduces the number of active credit accounts. And the credit scoring models like to see active accounts with payment history. So your credit mix, which is one of the five drivers of your score, changed. You didn't do anything wrong. Yeah, actually, it was a good thing. It just changed your credit mix, and you have now less active accounts with history. Also we see that the credit score rewards those who have different credit types. So a car loan is what's called an installment loan, whereas a credit card is a revolving account. And so if you have mainly credit cards now, your credit mix, by eliminating this installment loan, because now it's no longer active, your credit mix has become less diverse, let's say, which can temporarily lower your score. Also, the average age of active accounts matters, and that changed it. Now, the reason it's temporary is because, you know, usually your credit score will stabilize. And even though the loan is closed, the on-time payment history stays on your credit report for up to 10 years, which continues to help your score. So I would just say it's nothing to be concerned about. It's probably temporary, but it does happen, and it's for the reasons that I mentioned. Does that make sense?
2: Yep, it sure does. So I don't need to go buy another car.
0: No, please don't.
2: Okay. Thank you very much.
0: You are so welcome. Thanks for your call today. That's going to do it for us. So thankful to have you along with us today on Faith and Finance. I'm Rob West. A big thanks to my team today, Pat, Sandy, Devin, Jim. Couldn't do it without them. And everybody here at FaithFi that makes this happen. We'll see you next time. Bye-bye.
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2: Begin with the end in mind. This was Isaiah's message to the children of Israel, his people, as they were poised on the cusp of captivity and oppression, about to be removed from the promised land that they'd inhabited under the leadership of God Almighty. They were already under oppression and siege when the prophet brought the refreshing message of deliverance that it is recorded in Isaiah 12. Will you turn there with me? Isaiah chapter 12. In the context of Isaiah 12, it's a two-part hymn. Stanzas are divided by the words "in that day" and then subdivided into the alternating words of the prophet and then the people. Isaiah, in this two-part hymn, foretells the response of God's people to his gracious redemption when he would liberate them from captivity and oppression. And there was more. He was also to make their enemies turn around and praise with them. Hearty praise, joyful praise, loud praise, enthusiastic praise. And please notice as we read that the message of redemption is in the future tense. It's a key point, this passage. The biblical context first. We're going to be looking at the focus and the focus of this chapter. This chapter marks the end of the seven chapters known as the Emmanuel book contained within Isaiah, beginning back in chapter 7, when Isaiah was addressing the king of Judah, Ahaz, King Ahaz, urging him to rely on God and not worldly powers as the oppressors were at the door. That would be useless, wouldn't it? Counterproductive even, driving Israel further from God. He even invited Ahaz to meet God and test God. Give him a test. But more important, he pointed to the promised Redeemer. And in that Emmanuel book, beginning in chapter 7, he started adding specifics. Therefore, the Lord himself, you know this verse, the Lord himself shall give you a sign. Behold, a virgin shall conceive and bear a son, and shall call his name Emmanuel. That's the name Emmanuel book. The preceding chapters fill in the details, even more focused with each chapter, picture of the Messiah Redeemer, until in chapter 11, the chapter before the one we're looking at today, he becomes crystal clear. You couldn't miss him. The rod from the stem of Jesse, that is the branch of redemption, becomes the huge tree, the rock of our salvation, our tower of safety, the branch. Here the prophet pictures a forest completely denuded of all its greenery. Some of you were old enough to see the newsreel pictures from the DMZ during the Vietnam unpleasantness and saw how a forest could be reduced to nothing, to ashes. That's the picture he presents here. Dust, ashes, all the way to the ground. And from that one remaining stump comes this frail shoot that eventually is the strong tower, that rock of our salvation. The idea is one of absolutely no hope followed by salvation. And these are the twin themes of the Old Testament. Condemnation followed by redemption. They're always together in some form or another. The picture of Christ, Emmanuel, is drawn with vivid statements that they could not miss, like these. The Spirit of the Lord shall rest upon him. Those are powerful words. And with righteousness he shall judge the poor, bring judgment to the poor. The poor were interested in that one. And with the breath of his lips shall he slay the wicked. Just exactly what they wanted to hear, because the wicked were at the doorstep. They were under the oppression of far stronger nations. They were attacked time and again, raided, especially from the north and northeast. Thus, their spirits were not exactly up. They were dampened. They were discouraged because of evildoers who beset them. Sound familiar? Read any news headlines lately? Read any Supreme Court decisions lately? I heard a conservative talk show host on a station where we are currently running Rest in Him spots, pure scripture, talk this morning about the gambling slots and so forth that are coming to Maryland under the leadership of our governor. And he says the only people against it, and he named some kooks and so forth, called them kooks, and he wound it up, and a bunch of conservative pastors. You see who we got lumped in with? Oh, yes, we're under oppression today, under oppression for sticking up for the truth. Sound familiar? Does it sound familiar? The times for Israel were oppressive right then. They were looking at dark times, and the times were about to get harder. They were depressed. Of course they were. And then Isaiah told them the extent and the height of the praise that they would be singing to Jehovah in that day of their freedom. They were more than just receptive. I can imagine they were downright anxious, ready to get going right now, missing that phrase that's repeated in that day, in the fullness of his timing. The future tense, but there was a valley to go through first. Now, a closer context as we look at this valley, then the eventual redemption, and then the resultant praise. A tighter focus on this hymn of praise. Israel has rejected the commandments of God, gone a-whoring after the gods of Canaan. Today, it's mainstream religion that we've gone after, many of our so-called churches. The everybody's doing it religion. They conform to the world religion. That's my favorite because I'm a musician. We're told to conform to the music of the world so we can reach the world. That makes sense? Not if you read the Bible, it doesn't. No. And now Syria and Samaria had formed a coalition, and they were coming after them. King Ahaz turns to Assyria, big-time military nation there, and forms an alliance of protection, ignoring God and leaning to his own understanding. Dumb move, Ahaz. You're not reading. You're not thinking. That amounts to direct disobedience. Direct disobedience, because God had told them that he would be their strong tower against the menacing nations. He referred to those menacing nations, by the way, as smoking firebrands, the kind that you put out like that. Just reach up and it's gone. In God's eyes, it's exactly what they were. They amounted to nothing more. Same God who'd always protected them, always followed through, always kept his promises, always kept his covenants, proving himself over and over. That disobedience is absurd once you come down right to it. Think about it for a minute. Why would you disobey when a sure protector is in your corner? Why would you go elsewhere? Good question. What was the upshot of all this politicking? As soon as it was convenient, Assyria, like Germany and Russia, of course, tore up the treaty, threw it in the fire, and left Israel stranded, helpless, open to invasion. So much for the grand strategic defense treaty that Ahaz had crafted without God's help. The lesson of Ahaz is this: sin always takes you further than you want to go, always costs you more than you wanted to pay, and always has the opposite of the intended effect. They wanted the effect of protection. They got the resultant effect of captivity. Turned the tables. But even with all that disbelief and in the face of it, God still held out his holy covenant. His promise was far more beneficial for the people than any politically expedient treaty. It was the promise that in that day, they would turn back to him and he would be their strength and their song again. They would exalt his name again. And along with them in this great revival would come none other than the very nations that had been their oppressors, literally their enemies and their captors. That'd be like today, the Palestinians showing up at EMC Jerusalem for Wednesday night prayer meeting. How is that going to happen? In that day, the heavens will echo with the righteous praise of the redeemed of Israel. once the object of God's wrath, now that wrath is turned away, turned aside. They will then be in the shadow of the Almighty, acknowledging His grace, His power, and His love with, did you get it? Songs of salvation. Songs of salvation. All courtesy of the undeserved and unearned grace of God. That's what this chapter of dialogue celebrates. The reassurance that God, in His timing, will act. He will send the one who will bring healing in His wings and return the zip to their songs of Zion. That's the setting. Okay, we're going to turn to focus now a little bit more here. The conversation between the people and the same prophet who had brought them the bad news that they were headed for hard times. But this time he brought the best news possible, redemption. Remember those twin themes, condemnation, redemption. He's on redemption now. Let's look at the organization of this chapter. Pastors, this is mine. You don't have to go by it, but it sure falls down this way for me. It's self-explanatory. Look at chapter 12, verse 1, please. Begins this way. I say it's a conversation between the people, a conversation in italics. The prophet speaks, and in that day thou shalt say, and he speaks for the people, telling them what they're going to say. And the people speak, O Lord, I will praise thee. Though thou wast angry with me, thine anger is turned away, and thou comfortest me. Behold, God is my salvation. I will trust and not be afraid. For the Lord Jehovah is my strength and my song. He has also become my salvation. Quoting Exodus 15, horse and a rider is he thrown into the sea as Miriam and Moses stood exulting after that great victory that God had given them. Quoting Psalm 27, strength and my salvation. The prophet speaks again, verse 3. Therefore, with joy shall ye draw water out of the wells of salvation. And in that day ye shall say, here come the people again. Praise the Lord. Call upon His name. Declare, I hope you will underline that word, declare His doings among the people. Make mention that His name is exalted. There's another one to underline. Declare and exalted. Sing unto the Lord. Sing unto the Lord, for He hath done excellent things. This is known in all the earth. The prophet has the last say here. You might call this a refrain, and it might, I think, might have been sung by the prophet and the people. Cry out and shout, thou inhabitant of Zion, for great is the Holy One of Israel in the midst of thee. Now let's step back and get a little flyby here. Verses 1 and 2. Notice when the people speak, redemption always results in grateful praise. I say always with a little check mark up there. I'm going to be looking through Scripture to find a place where it does not. But I think it always does. When there is redemption, there is grateful praise. And it usually takes the form of song, many times takes the form of a song. And this is a picture of future praise. Right now, Judah's situation is quite bleak, precarious even, and the harps are about to be hung in the willows. The Assyrians are on the way, after them the Babylonians, both signal captivity and removal from the promised land that was theirs. This is our land. Even today, the Jews say, this is our land. It's always been our land. Well, they blew it. They got taken captive and removed. Songs of Zion couldn't even be sung. And they could use some good news right now. So this is very welcome, but not so fast. In that day, remember the future tense, in that day. This is not a right now celebration. This is the future, and that's where the focus is. The coming Redeemer. They will one day draw from the wells of salvation. Notice the plural, wells of salvation, a clear allusion to the living water that comes from Christ and He offers. So a quick review of the context now before we move to the conclusion. Ahaz looks away from God for help. Isaiah's Emmanuel book begins right then, focusing tighter and tighter and tighter as he moves toward chapter 12 on the Redeemer. In chapter 11, it gets downright specific. The paean of praise erupts in chapter 12. It's just It's not out of the blue. It's a natural result of that redemption. The prophet points people of God to the future and says, this is how you're going to rejoice. And not only that, like in Isaiah 60, the ships of Tarshish will come and bring your children back. The heathen will join you in that praise. Praise God. I really appreciate the invitation to preach, any invitation to preach. I'm not very good at it, but I love the preparation. I can't say that I enjoy my knees knocking in fear. When you stand to speak, especially to a bunch of preachers like I am this morning, it's not that I'm so much afraid of you. Some of you are so far ahead of me on the theological scale, it ain't even funny. But I fear to misspeak. Fear to misspeak. The monks, when they were copying the Word of God back before Xerox machines and offset machines, if they made one mistake on the sheet of manuscript, they'd tear it up, an expensive proposition, and start over because they didn't want their names to be blotted out of the Lamb's Book of Life. Read Revelation 22 lately. So the conclusion is this. Two things I'd like for you to take with you from this chapter. Oh, I know it is replete with lessons. Trust me. I read it over and over. This morning, I almost tore this up and started over. But I didn't. You get what I got. Two things. One, the focus must be on the future. It must be on the future. You've got to be looking at that fence post and plow right straight toward it, or your furrow is going to be crooked. The imminent return of Jesus Christ of Nazareth. Say, do you believe it? Do you? Is your focus there? My advice is to keep it there. Keep it on Him. Our focus must stay on the way, the truth, and the life, the one through whom those living waters of salvation come, the one who turned God's wrath from us and is now comforting us. The second aspect is hidden down there in verse 6. Can you look down there? It's one of those pearls that maybe it jumped at you earlier than it jumped at me, and I would assume that it did. But as I was preparing for this, I suddenly one morning looked at this and said, there it is. Look at it. Cry out and shout, thou inhabitant of Zion, for great is the Holy One of Israel in the midst of thee. That's impossible. Can't be. The Holy One of Israel said, be ye holy as I am holy, or I'm going to not have anything to do with you. The Holy One of Israel will not tolerate that sticky substance known as sin, which covers me, which I am all of. He will not tolerate it in his courts of praise. I got a problem. I need Isaiah's song of redemption, and I need it right now. The only way I can be made fit for those courts is through Jesus Christ and his righteousness, not mine. I love the illustration. A missionary down in South America named Jim Savage led me to the Lord, and he did it this way. Held up a piece of paper, and it was completely black. He says, here's my sin sheet. And he had another one. He says, here's Christ's. That's what God sees. And behind the scenes, he takes that sin and he sends it as far as the east is from the west. That's an impossibility. It's an oxymoron almost. How can the Holy One of Israel dwell in the midst of us? Through Jesus Christ, period. Won't happen any other way. What a great thought. Great thought. Turn God's wrath away. Now, a personal view of this second stanza here. I think you may agree with me. It is brimming with evangelical theology. Now that we've got the message, redemption, celebration of redemption in that second stanza, I think you'll see it's evangelical. Witnessing. God initiated our salvation, which in turn produced a growing faith, which in turn allowed our hearts to be still and know that He was God. And now we declare the works of God with gusto, exalting His name. Note that that response takes the form of a song. No other form of human expression is so intimate and so intuitive as song. I played trombone in a symphony orchestra for 15 or 16 years. And when I missed a note, I could always look at the horn and go, I like that. But when you're singing, there's nothing to look at. I did it. I did it that way. When I yodel a high note, as I did last night, I can't look at the guy next to me. I can't look at my trombone back in the case. I did it. It is the most personal, intimate form of communication. Thus, God 17 times in the Old Testament, in the very same phrase, says, sing unto the Lord. Sing unto the Lord. Don't mistake who the audience is. Don't mistake that. My students are looking right at me. They heard it and got it on the test. Sing to the Lord. Don't sing to each other. The fact that our hearts are raised to Him, that our hearts witness with each other, that we are raised to a level of praise by the singing, is a byproduct. When we sang last night, you'll forgive me for saying this, pastors. When we sang last night, I was not singing to you. Brad was not singing to you. Esther was not playing for you. We were singing and playing to the Lord. I hope you got a blessing from it, even from this little crackly sinus-infected voice here. I hope you got a blessing. But it doesn't matter whether you did or not. It was sung to the Lord. That's what the command is here. Sing unto the Lord. Miriam and Moses on the banks of the Red Sea sang to the Lord. And there's a thread of song that goes from there all the way to the banks of the glassy sea. And we will sing King of Kings and Lord of Lords. Hallelujah. The Lord God omnipotent reigneth. Hallelujah. Hallelujah. Oh, that song of ours addressed to the King of Kings will be sung and seen and heard by our captors. Isaiah 40 tells you that. They will see and then believe. By observing, they will fear the Lord and believe on the Lord. Scripture says, rejoice with us. Rejoice with us. Contemporary. Now we're down to the final focus. We were captive. What's the contemporary significance of this hymn? The closest significance for us is that we were captive to ourselves. We're all sin. We're captives to our culture. Without God, we are captives to this culture. That culture that blamed these kooky pastors who opposed the establishing of yet another gambling casino in Maryland. We are captive to a culture like that without Christ. This culture today is all about right now, instant gratification, and me, me, me. Without Jesus, we are captive to it. Promise to Israel was reconciliation through the belief in the Redeemer to come. Promise to us today is that the Redeemer has come. God has already satisfied His own justice. Christ has already died in our place. Now we have no condemnation. That condemnation, redemption, condemnation is gone. Redemption is left. The certain promise of not death, but eternal life. How shall we then live? This is what you're to take home, I hope. How shall we then live? First of all, focused on Christ. Second, conscious of God, the one who lives in our midst. Because the world is watching. A world without focus. A world that desperately needs the message of salvation. When we, you, I, pastors, are fully equipped with the armor of God, His indwelling will make us a mighty army that, without firing a shot, will conquer the world. All the while, singing at the top of our lungs, cry out and shout, ye inhabitant of Zion, for great is the Holy One of Israel in the midst of thee. Amen. Amen.
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0: 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Welcome to Turning Point Weekend Edition. Do the mistakes of your past still haunt you in the present? Do you sometimes feel so sinful that even God can't forgive you? Today, Dr. David Jeremiah has an encouraging word for you. To share, how can I be truly forgiven? Here's David.
1: I remember hearing someone say years ago that if people could truly understand forgiveness, half of the hospitals in the world would be emptied. Being unforgiven is a miserable place to be. But the Bible says, if you come to God and come to Him according to His Word, you can truly be forgiven. 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
2: We don't know very much about it, and we don't talk about it nearly as much as we should, but guilt is a pretty powerful force. As you know, David had walked with God for many years. It was widely known that he was the sweet singer of Israel. He had gained a reputation as an incredible prophet, a man who understood the deep things of God. He had been the longtime spiritual leader of his people. And then suddenly, in his midlife, he was plunged into a terrible double sin that almost rendered him useless to himself and to God. You remember the account. He was on his palace roof one day when he should have been off to war with his troops. And as he was walking on the palace roof, he looked out into the courtyard next to him and he saw a beautiful woman bathing herself. His passion was aroused and he sent over messengers and ordered her to be brought to the palace. He committed adultery with her and realized now that he was in big trouble. Her husband was a soldier in David's army. He was away fighting for the king. And when David found out that through this one-night stand with Bathsheba, she had become pregnant, he panicked and tried to begin to cover up his sin. He ordered, first of all, Uriah, Bathsheba's husband, home from battle. His plan, his ingenious plan was, if I can get Uriah to go and spend a night with Bathsheba, no one will ever know that this is my child. They will think it's Uriah's child. So when Uriah came home from the battle, David said, why don't you go down and spend a night with your wife? He sent home a bottle of wine and some nice food, and he said, just spend a wonderful night at home. Well, Uriah was more honorable than David. And Uriah said, it isn't good that I should do that. My fellow soldiers are out fighting the king's battle. It isn't right that I should be home enjoying a night with my wife. And so Uriah slept on the steps of the palace, and when David awoke the next day, he realized that plan one to cover his sin had failed. Uriah went back to battle, and David's mind continued to turn. If I don't deal with this problem, he thought, it will soon be news throughout the kingdom, and I will be discredited. So he trusted his faithful general, Joab, and he told Joab to send Uriah to the hottest point of the battle so that he would surely be killed. In fact, he said, Joab, what you do is this. You put him at the point of the triangle. You thrust out into battle, and when the battle waxes hot, tell the rest of the soldiers to retreat and leave him there all alone. This time the plan worked. Uriah was killed, and David thought he was home free. When you read Psalm 32 and Psalm 51, a year has passed since this event. And of course, David, being the most powerful man in the world at that time, probably thought if anybody could handle a cover-up, he could. The mourning for Uriah passed, and everybody gave lip service to the tragic death of this valiant soldier. As soon as the mourning period was over, Bathsheba moved into the palace with David and became his wife. The child of David's passion was born, and as we read Psalm 32 and Psalm 51, is now about 3 months old. It is quite probable that the 12 months during which this whole thing had been covered up passed with little discussion of David's crimes. But there were a few people who knew. David knew, Bathsheba knew, and Joab, his general, knew. Oh, yes, there's one other person who knew. 2 Samuel 11:27 says, the thing that David had done displeased the Lord. So the Lord knew. And what we see happening as we read these Psalms is a very good case study of what you do with guilt and what you do with sin and how you deal with it in your life. First of all, you have to understand that David was going through intense emotional upheaval in his life. There was real conviction in his heart. For a year, he tried to live with his bad conscience. But as the story records, something happened during David's period of sickness and sorrow and anguish over what he had done. And that is that the Lord sent somebody to help him. Now, David didn't know at the time this happened that this was help, but indeed it was. For he moved from his period of conviction to a time of confrontation. And the record is in 2 Samuel 12. Let me read it to you. In 2 Samuel 12, we read, beginning at verse 1, and the Lord sent Nathan to David. Who is Nathan? He's the preacher. He's the prophet. And he came to David and he said to him, he's going to tell him a story now. You're the preacher and God says to you, go confront the most powerful man in the world. How are you going to do this? Well, I kind of get into Nathan a little bit. He says, I'm not going to do this directly. I think I'll tell him a story. So Nathan comes up with a story. It's the right brain, left brain thing, you know. He wants David to really hear this. And this is the story, and watch this. There were two men in one city, one rich and the other poor. And the rich man had exceedingly many flocks and herds, and the poor man had nothing except one little ewe lamb which he had bought and nourished, and it grew up together with him and with his children. It ate of his own food and drank from its own cup and lay in his bosom, and it was like a daughter to him. And a traveler came to the rich man who refused to take from his own flock and from his own herd to prepare one for the wayfaring man who had come to him. But he took the poor man's lamb and prepared it for the man who had come to him. Do you get the story? Do you need to know who the people are? Who is the little lamb? That's Bathsheba. Who is the poor man? That's Uriah. Who is the man with all that you could offer and have that wouldn't spare his own? That's David. And when David heard the parable, he hadn't put two and two together. And the scripture says that David's anger was greatly aroused against this preacher. And he said to Nathan, as the Lord lives, the man who has done this thing shall surely die. And he shall restore fourfold for the lamb because he did this thing and because he had no pity. When David heard this, he was hot. He said, I've never heard anything that made me so angry. Whoever did this, he will die, and he will give back four times what he took. Now picture this. If I'm the preacher, I realize this is where I have to pull the trigger. And I'm nervous. Nathan's going to make the application, and the scripture says, and I picture it, he took his long, bony, prophetic finger and stuck it in David's nose, and he said, read the text, you are the man. You're the one I'm talking about. Wow. You talk about a confrontation. And let me just stop for a moment and say, I know that some of you come to church and you would prefer that we never say anything about sin, and you would like it if we never talk about anything that's negative or anything that might upset you a little bit. But let me just remind you, God sent the prophet to David. David didn't ask for him. God sent him to David. Because the prophet was to have a very important ministry in David's life. He was to help David face up to what he had done. And I don't know this for sure, but if I have to give you my guess as to what David's feeling at this moment when Nathan says, thou art the man, along with the overwhelming anguish of knowing now that he has been found out, I have to believe that David also feels a sense of incredible relief. Finally, it's out. I've talked to numerous people who've been through experiences similar to this in terms of morality, and they've covered up over a long period of time, and when finally the story is told, that's what they've said to me. I was overwhelmed that it was known, but I'll tell you the truth, I was glad it was out. I didn't have to live that way anymore. The confrontation. Could I just say to you, men and women, that usually there's no change without a confrontation? Somewhere along the way, there's going to be somebody that will come and help us to face up to what's wrong in our life. And we will either hear it or we will close our ears to it. If David had pushed Nathan away, David had the power to take Nathan's life if he chose. He could have made him another casualty. But David heard the voice of God, and it was the first step back. And I want you to note that, because the next thing that happened after the confrontation was a confession. And the confession is written for us in David's journal. In fact, if you turn to the Psalms in your Bible and you see the superscription over Psalm 51, you will know that I am telling you the truth when I say this is what David said when he prayed to God at this moment. For the superscription over Psalm 51 in my Bible says this: to the chief musician, a psalm of David when Nathan the prophet went to him after he had gone in to Bathsheba. Interestingly enough, Charles Haddon Spurgeon says that during that whole year, David probably never wrote anything. He couldn't write anything because he was out of fellowship with God. He didn't have any song in his heart. His joy was gone. But immediately after the confrontation, David once again took up his pen and started to make some notations in his journal. And he pens for us in Psalm 51 his own words as he comes back to God. How do you pray? How do you pray when you've been found out? Well, let me tell you two things about David's confession. First of all, it was genuine. It was genuine. You say, well, Pastor Jeremiah, isn't all confession genuine? Not really. Confession can be dishonest and ungenuine. Did you know that? But I want to tell you something. When David confessed, his confession was genuine. You say, how do you know that? Look into the Bible with me and notice what he said about what he did. Verse 1, he calls it transgression, which is rebellion. Verse 2, he calls it iniquity, which is perversion, distortion, acting unjustly, dealing crookedly. Verse 2, he calls it sin, which means to miss the mark. And verse 4, he calls it evil, which is a vile thing which deserves condemnation. The Hebrew words are much more graphic than our words. What David said was, God, I want to tell you that I know what I did, and what I did was really bad. There was no candy coating of his transgression. If you go back in Psalm 32 and verse 5, you see what David said about this prayer after he had written it. He says, I acknowledged my sin to you, and my iniquity I have not hidden. I said, I will confess my transgression to the Lord, and you forgave the iniquity of my sin. In Psalm 51:17, we are told that the Lord honors a broken and a contrite heart. His confession was genuine. He recognized that what he did was wrong. One of the things that keeps many of us from ever knowing renewed joy and in fellowship with God, knowing what it means to have the burden lifted, is we're always trying to make our sin look better. We're always trying to put it in better terms. We're always trying to couch it in ways so that we don't feel so badly about it. The only way you can ever get any relief from sin is to confess. And you know what the word means? Amalageo in the Greek language means to say the same thing. It's to look at your sin and to say the same thing about it that God would say, to acknowledge you're wrong. You say, well, Pastor Jeremiah, that's so painful and that's so hard. But it's the only way back. It's where you start, through genuine confession. Notice, secondly, it was not only genuine, it was God-centered. David said, against thee, God, and thee only have I sinned. Now, it's not that he does not understand that others have been affected. David hasn't suddenly lost his knowledge of what happened. He knows Bathsheba has been hurt in this, her purity taken away. He knows that Uriah is in the ground, dead because of what happened. He realizes that Joab has been complicated in his own integrity because of what he has done. He knows what's happened to him, but David said, Lord, it's against you and you only that I have sinned. David now sees that ultimately his sin is an insult and an injury to God. It is God's love that has been wounded. It is the God of grace against whom he has sinned. And when a person takes that attitude, that God's forgiveness is reckoned by his grace and his mercy, and that sin is a sin against God, first of all, he has taken a major step on his way back. Well, when he confessed, something great happened. And let me hold out this hope for all of us today. Nothing we have ever done. David, he did the biggies. Adultery, murder, cover up. And yet, I want to tell you something. David took the route back. His conviction promoted a confrontation, which brought out of him a confession, and now we're going to see the cleansing that takes place in his life. The same intensity of words that David uses to talk about his sin, he now uses to describe the forgiveness. And I want you to notice these as you look at Psalm 51. He says, first of all, that he wants his sin to be blotted out. He sees his sin as a record against him in the archives of heaven, and he says, oh God, blot it out. Just take a pen. And you know, sometimes when I'm working on a manuscript or something, I'll get one of these big markers, you know, these big black markers. They make huge black marks. And if you want to take out a whole sentence, you just take that black marker and you just go across like this. You don't have to do it twice. It wipes out a whole sentence. David said, God, what I want you to do is this. I want you to take your marker and blot my sin out of the archives of heaven. Then he said, God, I want you to wash away my sin. He sees his sin as a stain upon his soul. He says, God, take your precious blood and just wash all this sin away. And then he says, Lord, I want you to cleanse me, verse 2. And the technical term that he uses in verse 2 is the term for the cleansing of a leper. And it's the term that was used to declare that a leper had been cleansed. He said, God, take away the leprosy of my soul. And then notice down in verse 7, this is an incredible insight from the scripture. He prays that he would be purged with hyssop. Do you know what that was? A purging with hyssop was what a Jewish person had to do after he came in contact with a dead body. It was an Old Testament ritual that was prescribed in the law. The Jews had an intense abhorrence to death, and the law provided that after you had come in contact with a dead body, you had to go through this process. You had to go through this ritual cleaning, the purging with hyssop. And David said, God, I've come in contact with a dead body. I'm the cause of that death. And I believe that he was talking about Uriah. And he said, God, please wash me clean. And then in that phrase, he employs a verb that's formed from the word sin. And if we used it in our language, look down at it, it would say, purge me with hyssop and I shall be clean. Wash me and I shall be whiter than snow. And when he says that, he uses this term. He says, purge me with hyssop and I shall be unsinned. He said, God, unsin me. I never thought of that phrase before. I don't think that's the way we talk today, but boy, is it graphic. Oh God, unsin me. Anybody ever feel like that? Just unsin me, Lord. Purge me and cleanse me and take away my sin. So no wonder David said in Psalm 32:1, blessed is the man, happy is the man who goes through this process. David looks back on it and he makes this judgment in Psalm 32. He says, I've been through this. I've been through the sin. I've been through the overwhelming anguish in my soul. I've had somebody come and tell me I'm the one. And I've had to come and ask you to forgive me. And you've taken my sin away. You've blotted it out. You've washed it clean. You've unsinned me, God. And I want to tell you I'm on the other side of it now. And oh, how blessed is the man who has been forgiven. And all God's people said, amen. If you've been forgiven, you know what David's talking about. He had the answer to his prayer. God did indeed restore unto him the joy of his salvation. And I want to just tell you today, my friends, that the great good news of the gospel is we have a forgiving God. And that when we come clean with God, when we come to him and open our hearts up to him and tell him what's happened in our heart, God does hear us and he forgives us. And the word of God is replete with references to the forgiveness of God. Psalm 86:5 says, for you, Lord, are good and ready to forgive and abundant in mercy to all those who call upon you. Psalm 103 says, for as the heavens are high above the earth, so great is his mercy toward those who fear him. As far as the east is from the west, so far has he removed our transgressions from us. Oh, I could give you dozens of other verses that just continually say, God forgives. God forgives. And he will forgive you. He's just waiting for you to come and ask him. Now, I wish there was some way I could make this clearer to you, because the sense of sin is so great that if we don't have a comparable sense of the awesome forgiveness of God, we can leave burdened down. But you don't have to do that. I read about a nun who went to a bishop for confession. And one day the nun told this bishop that Christ had revealed himself to her in person. And the bishop, understandably doubtful, said to her, "Well, I have some instructions for you. The next time Christ appears to you, I want you to ask him about the sins of the archbishop." And the nun said, "Of course, I'll be happy to." So the next time, in a period of confession, the bishop said to the nun, "Well, did you ask Christ about the sins of the archbishop?" And she said, "Yes, I did, Father." And he replied, "What did he say?" The nun answered, "He said, I've forgotten them." And he has. That's the good news of forgiveness. He puts them behind his back as far as the east is from the west. He buries them in the deepest sea, and he forgets what he forgives. And yet there's a postscript. And if I'm going to be an honest pastor and an honest teacher, I need to tell you the postscript. The Lord will not erase history. And sometimes there are things which are set in motion while we are out of fellowship with God that are a matter of cause and effect, and we have to reap what we sow. Even when we have been restored to fellowship out of the forgiveness process, sometimes we have to pay the piper. In fact, when David responded to Nathan, and Nathan said to him, "Thou art the man," and David got angry, he said, "Whoever did that's going to die, and he's going to restore fourfold." How could he possibly have known how prophetic he was? Because that's exactly what David did. He gave back fourfold. Let me tell you briefly what happened. The child that was conceived and born to Bathsheba died. Shortly after that, David's daughter Tamar was raped by his son. David didn't judge that, didn't take care of it. He should have stepped in as a father and said what needed to be said and taken judgment on his own son and punished him. But how could David do that? His credibility as a father had been shot. Third thing that happened was Absalom found out about Tamar, was so incensed at what had happened to her that he went and murdered Amnon. And then Absalom got caught up in a power struggle with his father, tried to start a coup in the kingdom, took half of David's people and left and had David forced out of the kingdom. And then later you see Absalom hanging from a tree by his hair and he's dead. And the most anguishing cry in the whole story of David is this father on the news of his son Absalom. And you just can hear the weeping in his voice as you read it in the pages of the scripture. "Oh, Absalom, my son, Absalom, my son." So, there are consequences. And you know, friends, I wish I didn't have to say that. I wish there's some way I could just say, you know, if you just come back to God and he'll forgive you, and that's important, and it's good to have the guilt gone, but he doesn't just take his magic brush and take away everything that happened while you were walking away from him. You may not want to hear it, but if I'm going to be faithful to you as your pastor, you need to hear it. It's the truth. So there's two things that I think we need to say as we close our Bibles and as we think about that. And I just want you to listen to them carefully. There's two impossibilities that if we don't get these messages, we won't hear what God wants us to hear. The first impossibility is this, and listen up, especially young people and all of you who may be on the threshold of going down a road that you think you have carefully protected yourself from. Listen to me. Impossibility number one, it is impossible to get away with sin. You can't do it. The Bible says it this way, "Be sure your sin will find you out." So I just want to tell you, as faithfully as I can, don't think you're going to be the one who will get by with it, because you won't. You won't do it. Nobody ever does. But there's another impossibility that's good news, and I want you to listen up. You may have messed up. Who of us here can look at another and say, "I haven't ever had to come back and ask for the cleansing and the hyssop"? We all have. And you may have messed up, and maybe you're in the midst of it right now. Let me tell you the next impossibility. Yes, it's impossible to get away with sin, but it's also impossible to get away from the love of God. And you may think that because of what you've done, God doesn't love you anymore. Don't you think that? The very fact that he brought you here is an evidence that he loves you. And if you have gotten into a situation where you don't want anybody to know what you've done, and you say, "It's bad, Pastor," I want to tell you something. I don't care how bad it is. God loves you. And if you're one of his children, he will come after you. And he will keep after you. And he will come in every way he can to draw you back. You may have to feel some of the sting of what you've done before you open up and take note of it. But I want you to understand today that just as surely as you cannot get away with sin, you cannot get away from God's love. You cannot. He loves you with an everlasting love. Now, many of us as parents have not had to, on occasion, as I did once, take hold of a child by the shoulders and say, I don't care what you're doing or what you think you're doing, but I want to tell you something. No matter what you do, I will never stop loving you. Never. And if I'm like that as a human father with my imperfections, I want to tell you that's the way God is. He will never stop loving you. You may be unlovable, but He will never stop loving you. I read a little thing that I want to share with you as we close. It's in a book by Ruth Harms Culkin. It's a little book called Lord, Don't You Love Me Anymore. And she tells a story kind of in a poetic way of a conversation she had with a little boy, 7-year-old boy. This is what she wrote. He is 7 years old, and he's my friend. His eyes are merry, and his hair is short, and his nose is covered with freckles. And on a cold, rainy day, we sat on the floor eating hot, buttered popcorn. The popcorn went down quickly, but the questions came out slowly. If I told a lie today, would God stop loving me? Well, no, of course not, David. Well, if I told 2 lies or 3, would he stop loving me then? No, but you'd be unhappy in your heart. Well, what if I punched Johnny in the nose and made his nose bleed real hard? Would God stop loving me then? No, but you better not try it. What if I threw a rock and broke your window? Would God stop loving me then? No, but you'd have to work to pay for it. What if I stepped on the snails and ate all your flowers? Would God stop loving me then? Not for a minute, David. Well, when would God ever stop loving me? David, not until there is no more earth and no more heaven and no more God. Then it's never going to happen no matter what. That's right, David. Even if it sometimes feels like it might, it's never going to happen, no matter what. And that's the good news. God loves you. And the reason you have that hurt in your heart right now is because you're God's. And He doesn't want you out of fellowship with Him. And you're never, ever going to have it back the way it should be until you come clean. And David's given you the formula, hasn't he? He's given you the plan. You can even borrow his prayer if you like. But whatever you do, my friend, don't go on living unforgiven. He waits for you with wide open arms, and he will accept you back if you'll come.
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5: Welcome to the Bible Class with teaching from God's Word by Dr. George A. Anderson. And now, with today's lesson, here is Dr. Anderson.
6: In the seventh chapter of the book of Acts, there is the story of the preaching of Stephen. One of these seven men put in charge of distributing food and clothing and things like that to the poor. Sometimes they're called deacons, though that word is not used here. And the formal ordination of deacons seems to have come a little bit later. But these people were officials of the church. And this one is a preacher. And he is talking to these people about the Old Testament, about Moses in particular. And it says, this Moses they refused. And they said, who made thee a ruler and a judge? And Moses, nevertheless, with God's strength, brought them out of Egypt, after he'd showed wonders and signs in the land of Egypt and in the Red Sea. At the crossing of the Red Sea, now, and in the wilderness 40 years. And then he mentions this verse that we've had before from Deuteronomy 18:15, that this is that Moses which said to the children of Israel, a prophet shall the Lord your God raise up unto you of your brethren like unto me. Christ described as the prophet then, like unto Moses. And it says, this is he that was in the church in the wilderness. The Greek word is ekklesia, the regular word for church. In other words, these folks in the wilderness, we don't usually call them the church, but they were God's people, an assembly of God's people. And so they are here called by Stephen, the church in the wilderness. And then he says in verse 39 of Acts 7, these folks wouldn't obey Moses. They thrust him from them, and in their hearts turned back again to Egypt. It was their temptation over and again. When they got into difficulty, they just wanted to go back to Egypt. And they said to Aaron, make us gods to go before us. As for this Moses that brought us out of the land of Egypt, we wot not, we don't know what's become of him. Moses had been up on the mountain, Mount Sinai, some weeks, receiving the Ten Commandments, and it was during this period that these folks made an Egyptian kind of god, molten calf, and things like that. And it says they rejoiced in the work of their own hands. Then it says God turned and gave them up to the worship of the host of heaven. God's judgment was to let them go on with this kind of thing. And eventually, they're going to end up in captivity. Perhaps we should say that this is one of the patterns that God uses in judgment. Not always, but in the first chapter of Romans, for instance, it talks about the heathen and how they got to be heathen. That when they knew God, they didn't glorify God. They weren't thankful. They turned to man's imaginations, professed themselves to be wise, and became fools. And then they changed the glory of the uncorruptible God into idols and things like this. And what I wanted was verse 26 of Romans 1. For this cause God gave them up unto vile affections. God let them go on the way they were going. And that was God's judgment upon them because of their idolatry. And so these folks have resisted Moses, and God, in turn, has given them up. And he's going to let them go their own way and receive the consequences of judgment. It says... Stephen says, you took the tabernacle of Moloch and the star of your god, Rephan, And because of that, ultimately, they're going to be carried away beyond Babylon in the captivity. And then he says, our fathers had the tabernacle of witness in the wilderness, the tabernacle put up by Moses and his assistants. And then he says, which also our fathers that came after us brought in with Jesus into the possession of the Gentiles. That's verse 45 of Acts 7. Now, let's be sure we understand that Jesus here doesn't mean Jesus of Nazareth, the son of Mary, the Savior who died on the cross. This is Joshua. And you say, why didn't they spell it Joshua? Because it's the same name. And in the New Testament language, Joshua is spelled Jesus. And so this is talking about Joshua, the son of Nun, Moses' assistant, who brought them into the land of Canaan. It says, whom God drove out before the face of our fathers, these natives that were there. And it says after Joshua, of course, later you had David, who found favor before God, and he desired to find a tabernacle for the God of Jacob. But Solomon built him a house. And he's just remembering how David wanted to build a house for God. And God said, no, your son Solomon can build it. And then he says, howbeit, when you come right down to it, the Most High dwelleth not in temples made with hands. As says the prophet, heaven is my throne, earth is my footstool. What house will you build me? Actually, you can't put God in some little local building. He's everywhere. He's the God of the universe. And God says, hath not my hands made all these things in the universe? And Stephen goes on to say, you stiff-necked and uncircumcised in heart and ears, you do always resist the Holy Ghost as your fathers did, so do ye. Here's his conclusion. You folks are stubborn. And you really are uncircumcised in heart. Oh, you've gone through the outward forms of religion, he's saying. But down inside your heart and your ears, we'd say haven't been baptized. And so you resist the Holy Ghost the way your fathers did. Which of the fathers have not your fathers persecuted? Which of the prophets now? Well, none of them. They persecuted all of them. They've slain them which showed before the coming of the just one, of whom you have now become the betrayers and the murderers. And Stephen is accusing them of having Christ put to death, which was right, of course. And he says, you've received the law by the disposition of angels, but you haven't kept it. You haven't kept what God told you through his angels. And when they heard these things, they were cut to the heart. They gnashed on him with their teeth, and he, being full of the Holy Ghost, looked up steadfastly into heaven and saw the glory of God and Jesus standing on the right hand of God. And he said, I see the heavens open and the Son of Man standing on the right hand of God. And they cried out with a loud voice and stopped their ears and ran upon him with one accord and cast him out of the city and stoned him. And now, here's the introduction to the next major story. The witnesses against Stephen laid down their clothes at a young man's feet whose name was Saul. We're going to call him Paul. And they stoned Stephen, calling on God and saying, Lord Jesus, receive my spirit. And he kneeled down and cried with a loud voice, Lord, lay not this sin to their charge. And when he had said this, he fell asleep. It reminds you of the prayer of Jesus as he prayed for those who crucified him. So here, Stephen, one of the early deacons, if I can call him that, has been stoned just because of his preaching, his plain, clear preaching that they just didn't want to hear. Now, Chapter 8 says Saul was consenting unto his death. Saul had had the training of the Pharisees. He'd been brought up at the feet of Gamaliel. And now he's getting to be a leader in the Jewish community. And so he's giving his approval of the stoning of Stephen. And says at that time there rose a great persecution against the church, which was in Jerusalem. And they were all scattered abroad throughout the regions of Judea and Samaria, except the apostles. God permitted this. It was God's way of spreading the church. It was God's way of having the church moved out into that whole country. Sometimes we don't understand what God's doing because he's too far ahead of us for us to see it plainly. Here God permits persecution to spread the church. And it says, devout men carried Stephen to his burial and made great lamentation over him. And as for Saul, he made havoc of the church, entering into every house, hailing men and women, committed them to prison. Saul was, again, becoming very active in persecuting the church. And it says, therefore, they that were scattered abroad went everywhere, preaching the word. Here's a conclusion to the, and God's purpose in letting the church be scattered. They preached wherever they went. And Philip, now another one of the seven, the deacons, went down to the city of Samaria and preached Christ unto them. And the people of one accord gave heed to those things which Philip spoke, hearing and seeing the miracles which he did. And he talks about how unclean spirits came out with a loud voice, and the folks that had palsy and were lame were healed. And then it says there was great joy in that city, in Samaria, as they received the New Testament church and the gospel. Now, there was down in Samaria a certain man called Simon. We call him Simon the Sorcerer. It says he had used sorcery, we'd probably say magic, and bewitched the people of Samaria, giving out that himself was some great one. Hard to get material about this Simon. Some sources say he was one of the first people to pick up Gnosticism and spread it in that part of the country. But anyway, here's just a magician. And it says the folks thought that he was the power of God, and he'd bewitched them with sorceries. And Philip preached, and the folks there in Samaria were baptized, men and women, and Simon himself believed also. At least he believed on top of his head. And when he was baptized, he continued with Philip. And the apostles in Jerusalem heard that Samaria had received the word of God, and they sent unto them Peter and John. In other words, the church in Jerusalem was the mother church in a certain sense. And they heard that Samaria had received the word of God as a result of Philip's preaching. And so they're going to send two of the original apostles, Peter and John, down to Samaria. This is the same John who a few years ago wanted to call down fire from heaven and burn up the Samaritans when they wouldn't receive them. John's grown up. John's now a mature disciple. And so it says when they were come down, they prayed for these folks that they might receive the Holy Ghost. And they laid their hands on them and they received the Holy Ghost, just like at Pentecost in Jerusalem. Now, here's Simon the Sorcerer. When he saw that through the laying on of the apostles' hands, the Holy Ghost was given, he offered them money. And he said, give me also this power, that on whomsoever I lay hands, he may receive the Holy Ghost. And Peter said, your money perish with you, because you thought that the gifts of God can be purchased. and you have neither part nor lot in this matter. Your heart's not right in the sight of God. Well, he'd been baptized now. He'd gone through the ceremonies, but his heart wasn't right with God. And Peter says, repent. He still needed to repent of this thy wickedness, and pray God, if perhaps the thought of thine heart may be forgiven thee. And Peter says, I perceive that thou art in the gall of bitterness and in the bond of iniquity. He'd been baptized now, gone through all the right motions. And the reason I'm talking about this is because we have so many folks in America today who've gone through the right motions of joining the church, and yet their heart wasn't really turned. They didn't really repent of their sin, and they didn't really give their lives to God through Christ. I think that's why these passages are here in the Bible, so that we'd learn from them. And then answered Simon and said, pray ye to the Lord for me, that none of these things which you've spoken come upon me. And they, when they had testified and preached the word of the Lord, returned to Jerusalem and preached the gospel in many villages of the Samaritans. Here's the church as it begins to spread. You know, Jesus had said, you shall be witnesses unto me, both in Jerusalem and in Judea and in Samaria and unto the uttermost parts of the earth. And, of course, the uttermost parts of the earth is going to be the next chapter. And the angel of the Lord spoke to Philip, saying, verse 26 of Acts 8, another story, arise and go toward the south, to the way, we'd say the road, that goes down from Jerusalem to Gaza, or Gaza, which is desert. And he arose and went, and says, a man of Ethiopia, a eunuch of great authority under Candace, the queen of the Ethiopians, who had charge of all her treasure, had come to Jerusalem for to worship. And he was returning, and sitting in his chariot, read Isaiah the prophet. Now, Ethiopia, not quite our modern Ethiopia, this would be way, way up the Nile. And this man somehow had heard about what was going on in Judea, and he'd come up to Jerusalem to worship, maybe to some feast, we don't know.

He was reading chapter 53. Now, he doesn't tell us positively that he read the first 52 chapters, but I think that's what's going on. This man was that interested in reading the Bible. And so God has sent Philip down to lead him to Christ. It says, then the Spirit said to Philip, go near and join thyself to this chariot. And Philip ran up to the chariot, and he heard him reading from Isaiah. And he said, do you understand what you read, what you're reading? And this Ethiopian says, how can I except some man should guide me? And then he desired Philip, he invited Philip, to come up and sit with him. And the place which he read was this. He was led as a sheep to the slaughter, Jesus was now, and like a lamb dumb before his shearer, so he opened not his mouth. In his humiliation, his judgment was taken away. And the eunuch says to Philip, who's he talking about? I pray thee, of whom speaketh the prophet this? Of himself or some other man? Now, here's the basic verse. Philip opened his mouth and began at the same scripture and preached unto him Jesus. Now, this is the 53rd chapter of Isaiah that folks know about. It says about Jesus, hundreds of years before he came, surely he hath borne our griefs and carried our sorrows. And we did esteem him stricken, smitten of God and afflicted on the cross. He was wounded for our transgressions. He was bruised for our iniquities, for our sins. The chastisement of our peace was upon him. And with his stripes, we were healed. We are healed. All we like sheep have gone astray. We've turned everyone to his own way, and the Lord hath laid on him the iniquity of us all. And then here's the verse that is quoted in Acts, that he was oppressed and afflicted, and yet he didn't open his mouth. Jesus didn't make a lot of loud complaint. And he was brought as a lamb to the slaughter, and so on. Now, the thing I want us to be sure to notice is that Philip began at the same scripture, Isaiah 53, and preached unto him Jesus. Now, this nails down what we've had so many times, the idea that these Old Testament prophets were actually talking about Jesus hundreds of years before he came. And it says they came to a certain water close to the road. And this Ethiopian says, here's water. What doth hinder me to be baptized? And Philip says, if you believe with all your heart, you may. And he said, I believe that Jesus Christ is the Son of God. He'd picked up some things in Jerusalem. Maybe he'd heard Christian witness in Jerusalem. But he commanded the chariot to stand still, and they went down into the water, Philip and the eunuch, and he baptized him. And when they were come up out of the water, the Spirit of the Lord caught away Philip, and the eunuch saw him no more. And he went on his way rejoicing. Philip was found in Azotus, and he comes to Caesarea. Now, chapter 9 is going to be about Paul. He's still called Saul. That was his Jewish name, you see. Saul, yet breathing out threatenings and slaughter against the disciples of the Lord, went to the high priest and desired of him letters to Damascus to the synagogue, that if he found any of this way, Christianity was very commonly called the way, the road. And Jesus had said, I am the way, I am the road, the truth, and the life. No man cometh unto the Father but by me. And Paul gets these letters from the priest in Jerusalem that he can go to Damascus to the synagogue. And if he finds any of this way, men or women, he can tie them up and bring them to Jerusalem. And as he journeyed, he came near Damascus. And suddenly there shined round about him a light from heaven. He fell to the earth and heard a voice saying unto him, Saul,
Saul, why persecuted?

0: thou me? And he said, Who art thou, Lord? And the Lord said, I am Jesus, whom thou persecutest. It's hard for thee to kick against the pricks. In other words, in persecuting the church, Paul was persecuting Jesus. Saul, of course, was his right name at this period. And he, trembling and astonished, said, Lord, what will you have me to do? And the Lord said, Arise and go into the city, and it shall be told thee what thou must do. And the men which journeyed with him stood speechless. They heard the voice, but didn't see anybody to do the talking. It was the voice of God. And Saul arose from the earth, and when his eyes were opened, he saw no man. He'd been blinded. And they led him by the hand and brought him into Damascus. And he was 3 days without sight, and neither did he eat nor drink. Now, there was a disciple at Damascus, it says, named Ananias. And to him said the Lord in a vision, Ananias. And he said, Behold, I am here, Lord. And the Lord said, You rise and go to the street, which is called Straight. If you look on a map of Damascus, they still have Straight Street. And it's just that. It's a big straight street right through the middle of town. But most of the other streets are crooked, curved. And you inquire in the house of a man named Judas for Saul of Tarsus. Tarsus was Paul's hometown. He prays. And he's seen a vision of a man named Ananias coming in and putting his hand on him that he might receive his sight. Then Ananias is hesitant. He says, Lord, I've heard by many of this man how much evil he's done to thy saints at Jerusalem. And here he has authority from the chief priest to bind all that call on thy name. Ananias, I didn't want to do this. And the Lord said unto him, Go thy way. He's a chosen vessel unto me to bear my name before Gentiles and kings and the children of Israel. And of course, that's what Paul eventually did. And I will show him how great things he must suffer for my name's sake. And so Ananias goes to the house of Judas, and he finds Saul, and he says, Brother Saul, the Lord that appeared to you on the way as you came has sent me that you might receive the Holy Spirit and receive your sight again. And there fell from his eyes, as it had been scales, he received his sight and arose and was baptized. And Saul was certain days with the disciples which were at Damascus. He's joined to the Christian church. And says, straightway he preached Christ in the synagogues, that he's the Son of God. He used his contacts. He went to the synagogues in Damascus and preached that Christ was the Son of God. And it says, all that heard him were amazed and said, Isn't this he that destroyed those who called on this name in Jerusalem and came hither with the intent that he might arrest these people and take them to the chief priest? And Luke's comment is, Saul increased the more in strength as a Christian and confounded the Jews which dwelt at Damascus, proving that this is very Christ, that Jesus was the promised Messiah now, would be the way we'd say it. And after many days were fulfilled, the Jews took counsel to kill him. They can't take this. And their laying await was known to Saul, and they watched the gates day and night to kill him when he'd go out. Then the disciples took him by night and laid him down by the wall in a basket. Well, a big basket, and they just laid him down over the wall so he could slip off into the desert and get away. And when Saul was come to Jerusalem, he essayed, we'd say he tried, to join the disciples. But they were all afraid of him and believed not that he was a disciple. They'd heard what Saul had been doing before he left Jerusalem, and they didn't understand about his becoming a Christian, so they're afraid of him. And then it says, Barnabas took him and brought him to the apostles and declared unto them how he had seen the Lord in the way, that he had spoken to him, that God had spoken to him now, and how he had preached boldly at Damascus in the name of Jesus. And he was with them coming in and going out at Jerusalem. This is Barnabas' specialty in some ways. He's always introducing folks and starting them on their work. He's going to start Paul on his ministry, and he's going to get John Mark straightened out. The folks that Barnabas picked up from the scrap piles of life wrote most of the New Testament, very literally. May God give us grace to learn the lessons of Barnabas.
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1: The storms of life hit hard. Winds of change, waves of difficulty, chaos. 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

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Well, welcome in. I'm your host, Damon DePue, and you're listening to WHCB 91.5 FM, The Blessing. I hope y'all have had a great week, and I trust that you have had opportunities to share the love of Jesus with those around you and those who have been put in your path this week. God has given us plenty of opportunities to trust Him, to serve Him, to be a blessing to others in the name of Jesus. And I hope you've had taken full advantage of that. Well, let's just stop and pray for a moment. Lord, we love you tonight. We thank you, Lord, for everything that you've done for us, Father. Where would we be if it had not been that you sent Jesus to die for our sins? And Father, not for my sins only, but that for the sins of the whole world, both past, present, and future. And Lord, we love you for that. We thank you, Lord, that we stood inept, unable to reach you. But Father, you bridged the gap through Jesus. We love you for that, Lord. We pray for those who we have interacted with this week at the funeral home. God, I pray that you'd comfort their hearts. Give them sweet peace as only you can give. Bless the Schaefer family, Lord. I pray, Father, help us as we get ready for church tomorrow. Lord, help us to focus our hearts and our minds on the things of God. Lord, help us to be clean before you, to live holy before you, because that's what pleases you, Father. Holiness, Father, without it, we can't see you, Father. And Lord, we want to see you. We want to come and meet with you, Father, not only in the morning, but Lord, we want to do that now. Bless our pastors. Give them the whole counsel of the Word of God to preach. And Father, I pray that they would speak it boldly and unabated. Father, we love you. We'll thank you and praise you in Jesus' name. Amen.

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0: It is time for a Memorial Day reflection as we remember the fact all gave some, but some gave all. Let us give honor to those who paid the ultimate price for our freedom in America. And may we also remember the sacrifice of our Lord Jesus Christ and the liberty he purchased at the cross.
1: Since 1868, we have officially remembered our fallen heroes in this nation. Tamara Bolton once said, "This is the day we pay homage to all those who didn't come home. This is not Veterans Day. It's not a celebration. It is a day of solemn contemplation over the cost of freedom."
0: This has been a Memorial Day reflection here on 91.5 FM WHCB. In the words of President Ronald Reagan, may we always remember.

0: That was the Mark Trammell Quartet right here on Saturday Night Sing. We got a few more songs we want to play for you. Then we'll turn around with some news, and you know the drill. We'll be back with three more hours of great Southern gospel music right up until 11 o'clock tonight. But first, here's the Palmetto State Quartet.
1: Well, Jubilee's a-coming, it's a-coming in the morning.

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What a glad jubilee. 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I wonder happy time it's gonna be. 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
1: Everybody's gonna be happy at the Jubilee.
0: I'm gonna wear a crown and wear it in the morning, wear it in the glory line. I'm gonna play a harp and play it in the morning. Everything's gonna be so grand. Boys about the million will be singing, will be joining.

0: With SRN News, I'm Mary Rose. President Trump says a deal to end the war with Iran is, in his words, largely negotiated.
1: The president made the announcement Saturday on social media after phone calls with Israel and other allies in the region. He said he had spoken with the leaders from Saudi Arabia, the United Arab Emirates, Qatar, Pakistan, Turkey, Egypt, Jordan, and Bahrain, in addition to the Jewish state. Details were scarce, but the president noted that the deal includes reopening of the Strait of Hormuz. Bob Agner reporting.
0: House Speaker Mike Johnson says despite recent setbacks with the legislative agenda, Republicans in the House hope to pass legislation involving funding border security before the summer begins.
2: We're going to fully fund immigration enforcement and border security in our reconciliation bill. Again, it's worthy of note, that is rather a shocking proposition. The Democrats don't want to have anything to do. Think of it. They don't want to give $1, one penny, to border enforcement, border security, and immigration enforcement.
0: Johnson says Republicans are united to get this done. New York leaders propose a luxury second home tax. Correspondent Ken Lorman reports.
3: Governor Kathy Hochul and Mayor Zoran Mamdani are backing a levy on New York City second homes worth $5 million or more. Critics, including real estate agents and economists, warn the move could chill the market and hurt middle and lower income residents. Even the New York Times has reservations, pointing to London's experience as a cautionary tale for New York. There, similar taxes cut prices and tax revenue. Ken Lorman reporting.
0: NASCAR legend Kyle Busch died from complications of severe pneumonia that developed into sepsis. The Busch family issued a statement citing a medical evaluation that concluded the 41-year-old passed away from sepsis. This is SRN News.
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